0: fund this week on behalf of the two police officers who defended the Capitol on January 6th.
1: Lots of lawsuits. Skye, since you've got the freshest lawsuit at the table, we'll start with you. Tell us a little bit about this case. And I just want to note, you know, the president on Truth, I don't even like to call it that, his little social media site, claims that he gave up a lot of money to make the anti-weaponization fund. And he claims that he's helping others, you know, allegedly abused by the Biden administration.
2: Yeah, so those claims are bogus. This time last week, we were all together and you said, who's going to stop him? And I said, the American people are going to stop him. And that's what you see with these lawsuits that we filed and that others have filed this week. But there's no authority for what the president's doing. There is no authority. It doesn't come out of the, doesn't drop from the sky just because the president wants it. There's no authority for what he's doing. It violates the Constitution. It violates a slew of federal laws. And so that's why we're in court on behalf of a prosecutor who was fired by the administration. He worked on the January 6th cases on behalf of a protester who was jailed and then acquitted, but was jailed in the United States. I mean, they're all very concerned about the protesters in Iran. We have jailed protesters in the United States that have been acquitted because of this administration's targeting on behalf of the National Abortion Federation, because you have a number of healthcare professionals who have been violently threatened for years, and people have been convicted under the FACE Act, the Federal Access to Clinic Entrances Act, that the president wants to give money to these criminals. And then you have some good government groups as well as the city of New Haven. So it's a big coalition, all standing up to say there's no authority here and we're going to win.
3: Brendan, I said on this program last night that it's my opinion this is the worst thing that Donald Trump has done, aside from directly making people suffer in terms of announcing something with an idea, because it's threefold. Number one, you have the power of the purse of Congress is taken away. Essentially, that he's just going to have this fund, $1,776 billion, come out of settling a lawsuit with the IRS. Number two, judicial review and how it's harder in this case. And that's the question I'm going to ask you about. And then number one, to me, is that this feels like it's a payment to a paramilitary group that supported him and acted in an insurrection against the government of the United States to overthrow a free and fair election in on January 6, 2021. Now that I have all that out the way, it was said in Reuters today about why lawsuits against this fund might be difficult is the following. Legal experts said opponents of the $1.76 billion fund will have a difficult time establishing a legal right to sue, known as standing, because it may be tough to demonstrate that they have been harmed in some way. Some experts said that the best chance to challenge the fund may come later, when claimants, even Trump opponents, might allege they were harmed because their payouts were too low. You're a former federal prosecutor. Is that the route here? And how successful do you think it could be?
4: Yeah, so two points here. Let's talk about what we would call a cause of action and then about standing. So what makes this fund illegal in the first place? This is what Skye is getting to in our respective lawsuits. You know, first is this is a settlement for a case that can't exist. To have an actual case, you need what's called a case or controversy. The two sides need to be opposed to each other. Donald Trump was suing the Internal Revenue Service that he controlled. So there was no actual case or controversy to settle. But even if there were, Donald Trump cannot use the fiction of a settlement to create a new, effectively, government department or agency that he controls that he can then use for any purposes. You know, the analogy that we've been using has been, you know, could Barack Obama use the guise of a fictional settlement to create the Consumer Financial Protection Bureau? I don't think Republicans would like that. I don't think anybody should like this. So that's the cause of action stuff, but you're getting to standing, right? So, you know, I think Skye's lawsuit is really important. I think our lawsuit is important because we're sort of approaching it from sort of collaborative
5: pincer
4: angles
5: move.
4: Here. Yeah. You know, you're
1: a pincer move.
4: I want you to describe your own lawsuit, but I'll say the way that I read it is yours is a story fundamentally about the corruption of this fund that, you know, the people Donald Trump likes are going to get money. The people he hates are going to get punished. What our lawsuit is looking at the fundamental danger of this fund. The fact that the January 6 officers not only risked their lives on January 6th, but continue to do so by speaking out. They are continuing to get death threats. And this fund is going to give money to the very people who threaten their lives. It is going to put the presidential imprimatur on their actions, financially encourage them to act on their violent threats, and give them the money to do so. The danger that they are put in is what gives them standing.
5: So, okay. That's not enough.
0: Sorry.
5: Yeah.
0: It's not enough. That is going to get in front of a judge, And this is my core fear about this is everything both of you are saying, and this, I really want you to hone it down for me on this, because I think the standing is the weakest piece here, not because it's the weakest piece, it's because everybody else believes it is, who are going to have a decision here. Because judges look there and they're going to say, Sky, how are you harmed? Where is your harm? Because standing, being harmed is what gives you standing in front of a judge. Right. When you make a decision, right, that impacts my business, like in a negative way, and I sue you, I have now standing to do that. This is the point of this piece that you just read, Luke, that's critical. The fund may to challenge the fund may come later when claimants, even Trump opponents, might allege they were harmed because their payouts were too low. They were harmed. You said, I should get $3 million. They gave you $150,000. You sue them. That gives you standing. So help us better clarify the standing argument.
2: No offense to whoever, and there's a lot of great comments.
1: No offense to Reuters. No offense to Reuters, okay? To one of the wires, but
2: I want to be real clear that for the last year and a half, about every time we file a case against this administration,
0: you didn't have standing, right?
2: We hear this commentary, and we have prevailed over and over and over again. But it's an important thing that you're asking.
0: Right.
2: That for decades face threats, violent threats, when they are going to work to do their job. So many violent threats that Congress, in an overwhelming bipartisan majority in the 90s, passed a federal statute that criminalizes people who engage in that type of violent disruption before healthcare clinics. Just as one example, we've got a lot of plaintiffs in the case, but this is an example. So the president comes out and says, I'm going to give you money. You've been convicted under the statute. Everyone, agrees that you committed a crime here, and I'm going to further empower you. It's the same, a very similar standing to what you see with our Capitol Police officers. You have similar things with prosecutors who were doing their job. They were career people that were just doing their job that the government has been weaponized against. And we could go on and on and on. Now, what you're proposing is also another place where this fund is going to get in trouble, because it's arbitrary, and we know that it's going to be administered in an arbitrary way. Mm-hmm. So goodness knows what the administration's going to do and how many more claims we're going to have and how many more people in the country are going to have standing if this proceeds. I bet it won't. Mm-hmm. I think we will either successfully block it in the court, or what you all previewed today. I mean, even Senate Republicans decided to say something on this. I mean, my goodness. I mean, we don't ever see that except for the Epstein file. So I think this is a really bad move that the president made. It's totally unlawful. People are harmed, but also it's just politically so problematic. And, you know, he did it right in the middle of a midterm year.
0: Yeah.
1: Here's my thing. I mean, I guess I just go back to, I mean, I'm not a lawyer. I just used to do talking points for the lawyers. But I take your point about standing. I take y'all's point that y'all have standing. But isn't this illegal? Like, why do we have to go to standing? Can he even do this? There's no actual settlement because there was no case. So the government is literally just making it up, okay? And we're just supposed to go along with the get along? And then there's the IRS piece of this where
6: none of the kids could be looked at.
1: Yeah,
6: the whole family's exonerated.
1: How is that legal? It's not like the president issued an executive order. Not even the real attorney general. The stand-in attorney general, which is what an acting attorney general is, issued a memo from the Department of Justice saying all these things that, again, I'm wondering, are they even legal?
0: But to your point, Simone, those things have to be resolved in one of two ways, right, Brenda? They're either going to be resolved by congressional action, a law that Congress says, I'm sorry, Mr. President, you're not doing that, or a judge that says, you have standing, come tell me more.
1: Really?
0: So which
1: even if he's just making it up, he's making this up. There's no settlement. Well, maybe I feel crazy. He's gaslighting us.
4: Well, I think your points actually kind of build on each other, which is, you know, it is so comically, impossibly illegal that the law almost kind of hasn't caught up to the brazenness of the scheme. Now, here's the thing, though, is think about if this happened in any other country. If you had an illiberal leader promise a slush fund that was going to be paid to paramilitary organizations that had previously tried to overthrow the democratic elected government and that was continuing to make threats against its enemies, would there be any question about the danger that that posed? And I think, I hate to say the fortunate, but the entirely expected thing is happening, which is this is playing out exactly as we expected, which is the day that we filed the suit, Donald Trump said that he expected this money was going to go to rioters. The Proud Boys said that they were going to...
0: Everybody started lining up. Yeah.
4: They said that they're going to start requesting money, and our clients started getting death threats. So all those things have lined up, and those things are only going to continue between now and that motion to dismiss.
3: On that point, Enrique Tarrio, who's leader of the Proud Boys, he said today, one thing I think Democrats and liberals have to fear from this fund is that January Sixers are very dedicated. In some cases, I've heard like two or three times they're going to use it to run for local office or for their city council.
7: Mm. Yeah, Sky, I'll get you the last word here. That is so chilling. That is so chilling. I mean, I think sometimes we get so caught up in the day-to-day politics of it. But Brendan, as you just said so wonderfully, if you were looking at this country from the outside, and there you had a paramilitary leader who was sentenced to 22 years in jail by a leader of his peers, and then pardoned by Donald Trump, now saying, not only am I free, you taxpayer are going to pay me for the insurrection I committed, and I might use this money to run in a race and put in my fringe beliefs and make them the law of the land.
2: And that's where we say it is the American people fundamentally that are going to have to, and that I believe will stop this with political accountability. This is blatantly unconstitutional. We will win in court on so many. I mean, there's a list of claims. I mean, we will win in court on that. But fundamentally, being able to look this threat in the mirror and not blink and say this is the United States in 2026. Every single American has an obligation to reject that and has an obligation, frankly, with their votes and with their voices to oppose that. I believe you're going to see the American people do that through this year. We've been saying it even when skeptics were saying no, mm-hmm. and now there's millions of people in the street.
0: And to be
2: there's
0: clear, I'm not
2: lawsuits.
0: A skeptic.
2: You're not.
0: No.
2: But you
0: she pointed at me.
2: No,
0: right?
2: sorry. But you always let us know what the skeptics are saying.
1: You're the skeptic whisperer.
2: What the skeptics are saying. And we're going to see that. And there's going to be accountability for this, but it is going to come from the people, not just the courts.
3: When this issue is explained to people, I have not heard one that agrees wholeheartedly with the president on this. When it's actually explained properly and people can understand the different threads within it. So it is certainly something that to keep
0: in
3: mind.
0: That's why I'm having you both here.
3: Sky Perryman, Brendan Belew, thank you for joining us on this holiday weekend. We appreciate it. After the break, Donald Trump's uncomfortable campaign stop in upstate New York today. He shows that he's becoming more of a liability for the Republicans who are up for re-election. And later, Kristen Clark, general counsel for the NAACP, joins the conversation as South Carolina Republicans scramble to rig their congressional map, even though some absentee ballots have already been cast. Folks, you're watching The Weeknight on MS Now.
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19: Welcome back to the weeknight. Breaking an unhinged and unpopular Donald Trump, letting it rip at a bizarre rally today in upstate New York for swing district Republican Mike Lawler. Here's just a snapshot of his erratic ramblings.
20: Now I'm looking at the legs there. He's this beautiful guy. He's got legs like tree trunks. The mother's screaming, come on, darling. I love you so much. Mom, I love you. I love you. And she couldn't do it. Boom. They have that song, the gay national anthem, if you remember. That's why I did so well with the gay vote. I just got back from China, President Xi. Good man, good man. And I'll get killed for saying that. They'll say, oh, he called President Xi a good man. I never thought I'd be a politician. Can you believe I'm a politician?
19: Ooh. Trump's unfocused stump speech comes as Republicans flee Washington to get away from his chaos, but they can't escape voter backlash. Over the Memorial Day recess, they're going to have to explain Trump's antics to their constituents. Joining us now is Kurt Bardella. He's the publisher of the Watchdog Report on Substack and co-host of the Party Lines podcast. Kurt, thanks for being here, sir.
21: Thanks for having me, Luke.
19: Hey, Kurt.
21: Hey, Steve, there you are. Hey,
19: what's up, babe? It's good to see you, man. Look, I just want to make it clear for the record. Trump derangement syndrome, it's not a thing. It's just Trump derangement. It's just him. It's not us. It's TD. him.
0: We just witnessed it. I don't know what the hell that was. That was part of what is that? What is the president doing?
21: Not well, man.
0: Is that a communication strategy? You know, dude, grow up. 10-year-olds don't even do that. But it is a reflection, I think, of where he has led the country right now, Kurt. And you've got tonight, for example, Trump just, oh gosh, about an hour or so ago on X dropping, doing this video regarding Stephen Colbert. Just take a look.
5: Mm-hmm. Welcome back to our final broadcast, ladies and gentlemen.

0: I'm sorry, the president posted this?
1: This is what the president of the United States posted about an hour ago. Ladies and gentlemen, we have a problem. And it's at 1600 Pennsylvania Avenue. That this is the maturity level of an 80-year-old man who thinks it's cute, funny, and then the individuals behind him, whether at that rally or around the country, Kurt, who continue to feed this manic, childish, unfocused, undisciplined behavior. Where do you see this fitting into the narratives around affordability, around the war, around gas prices, that Democrats, you as someone who's done communication on both sides of the aisle, know are going to be necessary to help people understand he is, as my friend and colleague Simone would say, he is not well?
2: Well, speaking as a Democrat, let me just say, I hope that every single Republican running on the midterms, every single swing district, please send Donald Trump there. Please have him campaign for you. I can't imagine what Mike Lawler is thinking as he's standing there at an event that's supposed to be for him and his campaign, if you will, watching this unfold. It's because they don't have the answers when it comes to why we're in this war in Iran in the first place, what they're going to do to lower the cost of gas prices and oil, when the cost of shipping is going to go down, when the cost of living is going to become more accessible, when people are going to stop being asked to do more with us. They don't know what to say. So instead, Donald Trump and the White House are putting up social media AI created videos of him throwing Stephen Colbert in a dumpster like it's a WWE match of some kind, because they don't have anything else that they can talk about. They can't talk about accomplishments. They can't talk about successes. They can't talk about how great the economy is and how much better gas prices are compared to the Biden years. So this, they use distraction. They use what they would call comedy. They use anything to try to avoid the actual conversation that the rest of America is having right now. Because every time, I tell you, I just drove by the gas station here in Dallas, Texas, 10 minutes ago. And let me tell you, it's about $4.50 a gallon right now. That's the conversation Americans are having. They don't care about AI created memes or unhinged rants that make no sense. Again, I just say, please, Republicans, NRSC, NRCC, send Donald Trump everywhere.
0: You know, NPR observed a focus group, yes, and they wrote this up yesterday. And the headline is, even as anxieties grow under Trump, these swing voters aren't ready to back Democrats. I'm going to read from it. I'm going to throw it out to the table. I know the chairman got thoughts. When asked if they see Trump as strong or weak, 9 of the 12 said strong. None said weak. If he says he is going to do something, he does it, period, Vicky B. said. Whether you like it or not, he does it. That's why I feel like he's a strong president. These were two online focus groups that NPR observed, featuring 12 voters in North Carolina who voted for Joe Biden in 2020, then Trump in 2024. I think this is really important, and I think it dovetails with the conversation we have just been having, because the voters do believe. There are a lot of people out, even people that do not support the president, will say Trump does do what he says he's going to do. But the problem is, like, if we just peel that statement back just a little bit, that's not true. He said he was going to bring prices down, and he has not done that. He said he was going to fight for you, little guy out there, little lady out there, and he has not done that. He's fighting for himself and the wealthiest people in this country. So, you know, the former strategist in me and the former comms person in me says the work is actually connecting the dots from what he said he would do and what is actually happening.
2: That's 100% right. That's exactly, you know, when the chairman asked, what do Democrats now need to do with all of this, what to make of it? It's exactly what you just said. They need to connect the dots from the unhinged, crazy, lunatic distractions to the promises that were made by Donald Trump. Promised laughably, I'm going to drain the swamp. He's made it more contaminated than anything we've ever seen in American history. He promised that he would lower gas prices. They're up more than anything we could have imagined. He promised to end all the wars. No more foreign wars. No more bad money going out after wars. He started one with no objective in sight, no end game in sight. And so Democrats need to start putting together the promises made, promises broken contrast and pierce that veneer of, yeah, Trump comes off as strong. I get why voters think that. But when he says he's going to do something and he does it, that's not actually true. If you just peel back that veneer just a little bit, it can get pierced very easily.
3: Kurt, I remember the days when you were a very effective Republican operative on Capitol Hill.
1: Me too.
3: Back in the Daryl Cassandra.
1: Me and, too.
0: Michael trying to get you back. Michael trying to get you back.
1: Just for the record.
3: But this has been the story that the Democratic Party has run into all the time. It's the weak and right versus the strong and wrong. And the strong and wrong most always wins in American politics because of that focus group that Simone just wrote about. Donald Trump has done everything seemingly wrong, but he still perpetuates this vision of himself as the strong man, as the one who backs up what he says, promises made, promises kept. Well, what do we have right now? The economy is not growing. Inflation's gone way up. You have a war that is a, seems like to be the new forever war that we have in here. So every single thing that he ran on in 2024, maybe outside of the border security, has been not there. What do you say to Democrats in terms of really trying to amp up the message of you have to differentiate yourself from the president and also do it in an authoritative, strong manner?
2: Yeah, I think part of it is you need to start going outside the Beltway bubble a little bit and talk to people, you know, who aren't there. Again, I'm in Dallas, Texas. It's a very different life that we live out here. When people in Washington say democracy dies in darkness, people like me who are just trying to get their kids home from carpool into practice on time and the register for the health forms for the next school year, like, we don't know what you're talking about when you say that. You've got to bring the message to the people where they are. And sometimes that means having different voices in the conversation. I would say anyone who doesn't understand how Donald Trump has happened and manifested itself over and over in our politics, go to a WWE event. Go to a country music concert. I've done both in the last 3 months, I can tell you. That's the type of insight that we need, the direct contact with the American electorate that I think sometimes we lose in Washington or New York or L.A.
3: Donald Trump's strongest asset is that he's a WWE Hall of Famer. I will say that till the end of time. That is why he connects with so many people.
0: It's just so.
3: But it's a K-5.
0: So crazy.
3: Look that up, America.
0: So crazy.
3: Look up a K-5.
0: What is a K? You know what? We're gonna go to break. You're gonna tell me about a K-5 in the break.
1: He will.
0: Kurt Bardella, thank you very much.
3: Kurt.
0: In just a moment,
2: we're going to
0: continue this conversation as the president made an alarming and confusing statement today about past presidential elections. Spoiler alert, he lied. NAACP General Counsel Kristen Clark is here to discuss on the weeknight. What is it?
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0: Let's dive into another troubling statement from the president at today's campaign rally. This is very important, folks, as he pushed the big lie yet again with a very confusing twist.
13: We're a three-term president. We just don't want the results. We won three times, but we only want the results of the first and the third.
0: Meanwhile, Trump's efforts to rig the midterms took a hit today. In South Carolina, a Trump-backed effort to erase the state's sole Democratic district has failed twice in the state Senate. Just days before the start of early voting, five Republicans joined Democrats to oppose rushing the process by voting down the state's redistricting rules. Joining us now is someone that knows a little bit about litigation, Kristen Clark, NAACP General Counsel. She is also the former Assistant Attorney General for the Civil Rights Division of the Justice Department.
1: Welcome back. I want to help us clarify South Carolina. And because I think it is, as we've discussed at this table over the past week or so, it's really become part of a bigger narrative. Simone likes to bring the history to it and sort of contextualize it that way. I thought the American Prospect sort of laid out as well what South Carolina could also represent, noting a state primary season conducted under duress is on its way to a first-order public relations disaster. Absentee ballots are on their way back to election officials. Early voting starts after Memorial Day. The June 9th primary could move to mid-August, costing state and county taxpayers millions. This is a fiscal environment where states deprived of federal dollars are already pressed to make ends meet. That is a process part of this, right, that creates confusion with the voters. The other is what Simone laid up at the beginning about how this also is a way to set us back, to yeah. take us back to another place in time that we've already fought through.
14: That's right.
1: Help us contextualize what's happening there and the effort by South Carolina Republicans to gerrymander us back to the 1850s.
14: Yeah. Pure chaos is unfolding in South Carolina right now, and we have seen lawmakers in session all week really trying to pull back the veil and understand how was this map put together that they have put forward, a map that has one goal and one purpose, which is to unseat Congressman Clyburn, to wither away black voting power in that congressional district to disenfranchise black voters. And what's interesting is the historical context. Congressman Clyburn actually recently authored a book that talks about Reconstruction, that talks about the wave of black elected officials that we saw serving Congress over a century ago, wiped away by poll taxes and literacy tests and an assault on our democracy that we are literally witnessing once again in 2026. We're running up dangerously close to the election calendar. The primary gets underway next week in earnest. But voters have already cast their ballots. We have uniformed service members who have cast absentee ballots. Well over 10,000 absentee ballots have been returned. So this is utter chaos that we are seeing in South Carolina. Everyone should be ashamed. Everyone should be ashamed for playing any role in this process. There is nothing in the Supreme Court's decision that requires South Carolina or, frankly, any state in the South right now to engage in this kind of late decade redistricting that we're seeing.
3: There's a lot of intentionality here, I think, because of Jim Clyburn. He's a leader of the Democratic Party. He's a member of the House leadership. And it almost feels as if he's this big prize that they can take away to some degree, which is deeply troubling, especially given the history of that state where the Civil War started, we should add. Mm-hmm. My question to you is, you did work for the Civil Rights Division at DOJ. On a macro level, it seems that chaos is the name of the game, but there's a lot of concern about what's going to happen around polling locations during the midterms. We saw a test run, I would argue, in Texas, the Democratic primary, where there's all this confusion in Dallas about, oh, where am I supposed to vote? What time am I going to vote? And the more chaos there was, the easier it was to suppress the vote. We understand people have busy lives. They can't wait in line for hours and hours and hours. How concerned are you that we're going to have free and fair elections in these midterms, given what they're doing now and this push to redistrict so quickly, the extreme gerrymandering, and seemingly happy to skate by any laws that are they're annoying to deal with right now because they get in the way of what we're ultimately trying to do, which is preserve our majority by any means necessary?
14: Yeah. Well, everyone. I'm concerned. Everyone. Every American should be concerned about the travesty that we see unfolding across the South right now. There is not just the chaos and the disenfranchisement, but it is racist. I mean, the only reason that lawmakers are being called into special sessions right now is for the singular purpose of dismantling majority black districts, period. It is a stain on our democracy. But we're not standing by idly. Right now, the NAACP is engaged in a full court press to push back. Just yesterday, we were in the Tennessee State Supreme Court, where we are contesting all of what was broken about the session that led to the dismantling of Tennessee's majority black district. There are people who have been rallying from Mississippi to Alabama and turning out in the thousands to push back against the racial gerrymandering that we're seeing. And there are also people who are showing up at their capitals and speaking out, protesting, offering up oral testimony and written testimony to put lawmakers on notice that what they're doing is intentionally discriminatory and violates our Constitution. And we are not going to let up in this fight.
0: Important to note, on Saturday, and this is according to the South Carolina Daily Gazette, the South Carolina State Senate will have the option of limiting debate through an existing rule, even if they have the votes to push that through with 3/5 approval. The paper writes, debate could continue up to 46 hours before the Senate actually votes on the bill. Then the debate clock would start again for the necessary final note. They could literally be voting while people are literally in line casting ballots with the early vote. That being said, you know, the other thing the NAACP is doing is this week you all launched a campaign called the Out of Bounds campaign. And what I find very interesting about this is that I think we've talked a lot about the courts. We've talked a lot about people standing up and putting pressure on their elected officials. But now you all, and I would also argue the Congressional Black Caucus, are asking the folks who have propped up these huge institutions, athletic institutions in the South, from the boosters to, yes, the athletes and their families, to the people, the consumers, the folks that go to the games, the fans, to hold these schools accountable and say they too need to speak up. I have a piece coming out about this in MS Now Daily tomorrow, but there's been some criticism of what the NAACP and CBC has called for, saying, oh, how can you ask

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1: Their power and their agency. These sports programs in the South are generating hundreds of millions of dollars in revenue. And so we're asking students before they commit, before student athletes commit to these state-funded schools, that they ask the question, where do you stand? What side are you on? And if you have a choice, commit to going to another institution. But it is shameful. And at this moment, what we see happening in the South, it really requires for all of us to act and to speak out and to leverage every pressure point that we can to push back against this campaign to disenfranchise Black people.
2: I have some thoughts on that one, too. So
3: I think
2: we'll chat. I'll have a little counterpoint.
4: Playing football, UCLA or Cal would be a lot of fun.
2: I understand exactly where the heart and the intent is, and I think it's an interesting conversation to have. I want to we got about 30 seconds left. I just want to give the floor to you in this last moment, because this conversation is bigger than South Carolina, is bigger than Tennessee, is bigger than Alabama. Folks, the South promised it would rise again. Mm. All it needed were a handful of tools to do so. Whether those tools were fools in the guise of politicians or, you know, giving onus to people who are bad actors, Proud Boys, et cetera. I know we got to go, but I want to just let people know how important this is for the country. This is not a fight just for Black people and their rights. This is about, as it was in the beginning, is now, and forever shall be. If you're Catholic, you know what I'm saying, right?
1: That's right.
2: Everybody.
1: That's right. Democracy without representation is not a democracy. And America in 2026 stands at a crossroads. And in this moment, every American in every corner of our country should be incensed and outraged at what's happening in the South. But together, we will push back. We see the movement happening right now, the resistance. People are showing up. Most importantly, what we need is for everyone to turn out and vote this election season so that we can push our country back in the right direction.
2: All right. There it is. Kristen Clark, thank you so much. Appreciate you. All right. And don't miss a special conversation that my colleague Simone had this week with Georgia Senator Raphael Warnock.
4: That might be the ticket right there.
2: There's the ticket, baby. On the fight for voting rights in this moment, as part of an MS Now special called We the People, America's Future. Begins at 9 p.m. Eastern, folks. Stay with us when we come back and share some final thoughts and lessons we've learned before we begin this holiday weekend. This is The Weekend. Don't go anywhere.
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7: Folks, have you ever heard something that strikes your heart, makes you proud and excited? Well, before we go tonight, I want to share with you and celebrate our very own Doctor Simone Sanders Townsend, and the important charge she gave the new alumna of Spelman College, the oldest private historically black college for women in our country. Let's take a listen.
8: What will you do when the conditions are not in your favor? You will build when the doors close. You will build when the laws shift against you. You will build when the country forgets what it owes you. You will build anyway.
7: I just have to say, I listened to your commencement address, and I never had a daughter.
9: Oh.
7: But in that moment,
10: oh,
7: I did.
10: Now Michael's still about to make me cry. You know, I don't currently, you know, my father has since passed, but, you know, the internet says you're like my work dad. So thank
11: it
10: you.
11: It was
10: so
11: proud.
10: Thank
11: hey,
10: you.
11: So to piggyback what Michael said, I encourage everyone to go watch it. And I texted you because you had some one-liners in there that were so good about how you were underestimated so many times in your life. And I think that that's an important story. I'm very blessed to be married to a very smart and strong woman. My mom is a very strong and smart woman, so I've been around smart and strong women my entire life. And I have to tell you, watching your speech, it reminded me that the way forward in this country will be led by smart and strong women.
7: Yes.
11: Because it's not going to be the men right now. I can tell you that. Yeah, and the polls reflect that. I'm just telling what the polls say. But
10: you
11: that
10: both
11: is
10: are something very
7: that.
10: Kind.
7: My sister Monica reminds me of I'm the oldest, but not really.
10: I mean, I appreciate you all. You know, as I was writing this speech, I felt like I was also writing it for myself and all of us in this moment. This goes back to the conversation we were having with Kristen Clark, and frankly, the conversation conversation we're all having every day at this point. Michael said in the break that I was like, oh, they're trying to take us back to 1878 when Reconstruction collapsed. And he said, actually, 1857, which is before the Civil War even ended. And Spelman College was founded in 1881. Mm-hmm. Reconstruction collapsed in 1878. And so while the country was making itself smaller for black people, two women, Harriet and Sophia, they built a school. 11 black women in the basement of Friendship Baptist Church in Atlanta. They decided to build anyway. And if there has ever been a moment where we need to be reminded that great things can come through tough times, I think this is one of them.
7: Well, you have left, I think, a moment for those graduates that they'll take and they'll put to work. In their communities, in their families, and in the businesses that they will run. And to be honest and hopeful, the country they will lead one day.
10: This is our country. And if we do not stand up, if the journalists don't decide to build anyway, if the educators don't decide to build anyway, if the business people do not decide to hunker down and build anyway, we will not recognize this country. The politicians have to do their part. And I'm happy to be
11: able to build every single day. And thanks for reminding us. It's an everyday occurrence.
7: I now got two doctors in the family.
11: And at the top of the hour, don't miss our MS Now hosts and conversations with major politicians and newsmakers at the Center for American Progress Ideas Conference, including, as mentioned, Simone's conversation with Senator Raphael Warnock on voting rights. That starts at 9 Eastern next, right here on MS Now. You don't want to miss that. Getting our 2028 juices flowing there.
7: There we go.
11: Thanks for watching.
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2: 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Nice, right?
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4: Good evening. I'm Chris Hayes. You know, time and time again, we're hearing what matters to voters, what's going to drive them to vote in these midterms and beyond, the fundamental issues that will determine America's future: democracy, affordability, security, housing. All those core issues and a whole lot more were front and center at the Center for American Progress's Ideas Conference this week in D.C. Tonight, you're going to hear portions of conversations from that event with governors, members of Congress, thought leaders about their bold visions and ideas to move us ahead. First up, California Governor Gavin Newsom in conversation with CAP's Neera Tanden.
5: Maybe we should just start fresh here.
6: Start fresh. Unbelievable. Redistricting is still fresh on my mind.
5: Great.
6: Fresh on everybody's mind. It is remarkable what the Supreme Court just did. I mean, no other way to describe it except Jim Crow 2.0. What Governor Landry did was even more alarming in this respect. He declared an emergency and suspended an election that already had been conducted, at least for 42,000 people overseas in the military. Literally suspended the election so he can redistrict out African-American representation. That happened in 2026 in the United States of America. Mm. What happened in Tennessee, what's going on in all of these other southern states. So, you know, my state of mind is very much on this unfinished work that we have in front of us as it relates to redistricting and waking people up from this somber, this sort of, you know, shock and awe, this overwhelm every day. Being overwhelmed by another headline and another distraction. But what lies underneath in terms of what's holding up our democracy is in real peril right now. Mm-hmm.
5: Speaking of peril, we just have the news just in the last day or so that the Trump administration settled with itself. Essentially,
6: nothing.
5: Trump's Treasury Department negotiated with Trump himself over a $10 billion frivolous lawsuit to give a $1.8 billion taxpayer-funded slush fund, I would just call it a slush fund, that will pay out to his allies who were involved in the insurrection. So, just penny for your thoughts on that topic.
6: Well, it's exactly why our founding fathers lived and died.
5: Mm-hmm.
6: I mean, it's a hell of a thing, the 250th anniversary, where literally this declaration was conceived to stop this kind of corruption, this waste, and this fraud. This is, I mean, it's so alarming. 17, by the way, not 1.8. It's 1776. Joke's on you, I guess, or on all of us. This is a corruption story, plain and simple. Trump administration's a corruption story. It's the great grift. And it's taking shape on a daily basis in every way, shape, form. You didn't even mention the $230 million at the DOJ that he's also trying to extract, not just that $10 billion, now $1.8 billion settlement. We've talked a lot about the $400 million plan, which is not $400 million. It was over $900 million in the Pentagon budget to retrofit the plane. We talk about the 8 large-scale projects he has in the Gulf and around the rest of the globe. The fact that he quite literally used the tariff regime in order to get those deals done, particularly the one in Vietnam. We're talking about the kind of corruption at scale we've never seen in our lifetime, including what Witkoff family's doing, what the Kushner family's doing, the Board of Peace, which is really about getting a piece of the Middle East. All of this happened in plain open sight. You saw last week, and you know, the fact that finally he's delivering on the cell phones, another part of the grift. The good old days when it was just about watches, $100,000, sneakers, $60, and cell phones. This is happening at a scale we've never experienced in our lifetime, and he's just winding up. And where's Congress? Where's Johnson? Where is Thune? Supine. Completely complicit in all of this graft and all this corruption. Where are institutions? Also rolling over. Also selling out with respect, as you know, and I know I've offended people. I've got a Patriot site, which in and of itself should be reasonably offensive because it mirrors and mocks a little bit of what Trump's doing, but we sell knee pads. And by the way, the last ones sold out. New ones just got in, but, you know, they sold out because our universities, remember that, were selling out. Our law firms were selling out. Media's selling out. All those settlements. You got, and the corruption is, you know, this is all happening on our watch. Society becomes how we behave. We have agency. We have a responsibility. It's just like the issue of redistricting. We could have decided to write an op-ed. We could have decided, you know, hold hands, have a candlelight vigil, win the argument. These guys are ruthless on the other side. Trump's not screwing around. And nor can we. Yeah, it's uncomfortable fighting fire with fire. Yes, we all want the better angels. Yes, we want the Sorkin sound and music, little West Wing. I do. But we'll lose our country. We will lose our country. For things to change, we need to change. You need to change. We all need to change and call this stuff out.
5: One of the differences we see in our country versus other countries, you know, if you look at Orban's Hungary or Putin's Russia, you know, we are seeing a public opposition. So when you talk about what people should do in this moment, what do you recommend to us?
6: Well, you don't give in to the fear of cynicism and anxiety and fear. You realize that you're the antidote to all of that. Mm-hmm. Again, it's not conditions, it's decisions that shape our fate and future. You've seen that with the No Kings rallies. People are showing up. They're not falling prey to the system. You've seen them showing up in state house races. Over 30 have flipped from red to blue. Not one blue to red. We're winning. People are showing up. They're not giving up. They showed up for Proposition 50. It was a 90-day campaign. We raised $118 million. They're trying to rig the election. Donald Trump knows he's going to get crushed this November. That's why he made the phone call to Abbott, saying he's, quote unquote, entitled to 5 seats. That should put chill up your spine alone, that he's entitled to the 5 seats. He didn't expect how we'd respond, didn't expect how Virginia responded. Mm-hmm. But again, we saw how their court responded. Ask folks down in Fulton County, is Trump screwing around, trying to go after our voting rolls in California? He's not screwing around. Do you think a fair, free election, you think that's realistic? With Trump this November, after all he did on January 6th and now the $1.8 billion to take care of, this is like, what more happened is that we're dumb as we want to be to think. You know, you saw what happened just on Prop, forgive me going back to Prop 50, but the day of the campaign in Los Angeles, Donald Trump, of course, sent out on Truth Social, the election was rigged. He sent out the Department of Justice to oversee all of the corruption. That morning, he sent out the BORTAC teams. These are the Border Patrol Tactical Unit teams. These are the Apache helicopter guys, all dressed up in front of Dodger Stadium for the morning news so that our diverse communities wouldn't show up for vote. You think he's not going to do that again all across this country? Come on. What evidence, honestly, is there of what we're about to face? We've got to wake up to this new reality. So We have to be, dare I say it, I'm sorry, Democrats, but we have to be as ruthless as our opposition. We do. We have to win. It's all on the line. You just got to win.
5: President Trump fights with you a lot, as you might notice.
6: Yeah.
5: He's also, like, basically waged a 10-year war on blue states and blue cities. Now, here at the Center for American Progress, we do care about facts and figures, and we know that California has grown to have the fourth largest economy in the world, that it is an engine of economic growth. But what do you say to people who worry about blue state governing?
6: Well, I don't know. I mean, we're the economic engine of the United States, blue metros. During the Biden administration, about 71% of the GDP in the United States of America emanated in blue metros. 71%. I mean, we're the tentpole of the American economy, blue states. Many of these red states are donor states. I mean, and again, speaking of state of mind, there are also states with lower productivity, lower wages, higher death rates, higher deaths of despair. The innovation index, not even interesting compared to other states. And they're some of the highest tax states. And I really want to make this point.
5: Mm-hmm.
6: The most regressive taxes in the United States of America are red states. They tax poor people more than they do the very rich. Think about that. Who's the high tax state? Florida or California? Texas or California? We have the highest tax rate. We don't have the highest taxes.
5: Homelessness and particularly housing costs have been high. You've taken some actions on housing. We at CAP have been very focused on how to lower housing costs. We looked at a lot of your ideas, a lot of synergies there. Do you want to talk about what you've been doing on housing?
6: Well, we've seen a 59% increase in the number of new housing constructions since 2019 and a 56% reduction in the time for permitting. And it's still a low bar. It's a crisis. We recognize we need the party that builds. Period. Full stop. The Democratic brand should be a party building. I think there's one word to define us. There's destruction on the other side of institutions and allies and trust, truth on the other side. Ours about building, liberalism that builds. And so that's our mindset. And we were able to carry through with much more aggressive actions. Again, for things to change, you have to change. And so rather than the usual pace of reform that took shape in my state, including my first 6 years on housing, where we made progress, we weren't making a difference. And that's when we decided to move these historic housing bills into the budget, which you don't do. And I threatened to veto the budget unless we got the housing bills done, and we were successful in doing so. It's the mindset we need to take into the future. This system's broken.
5: Mm-hmm.
6: It's broken, folks. 10% of people own 2/3 the wealth. Same 10% own 93% of the value of the stock market. 30-year-old is not doing better than his or her father for the first time in history. That is a 5-alarm fire. Doesn't work anymore. We can't tinker anymore. You can't play in the margins anymore.
5: California is the home base of AI, a lot of the AI companies. In the United States right now, we have an administration that essentially, for the most part, is people are on their own. Then in some corners, people are basically saying we should try to stop AI, which is impossible to do as a technology. So we're also seeing that attitudes towards AI are becoming much more negative, in part because I think people think they're just going to be off on their own. You have as I understand you, EO on impacts on the workforce.
6: Yeah. Well, we were the first to regulate large language model frontier models, the first safety efforts in the United States. When people say no one's regulating, they're wrong. They haven't focused on what California did a few years ago. But Kathy Hochul, to her credit, just modeled a version of what we did in the state. But you're right. Trump has just let it rip. We're in a different space here. It's not just about the clerical workers, which are geographically diffuse. So it's really hard to look at white collar displacement at the moment. But now there's a growing, I think, consciousness that we need to, yes, accelerate vis-a-vis China. I get all that. But you've got to steer the technology, particularly large language models on the safety side. transparency. And that's what California is trying to lead on, has been leading on. But we have to do a scale and scope that we are not prepared for in our national politics. And that's why states matter. States are on the front lines of the rights battle. States are on the front lines of these tectonic changes. And that's why governors matter. Legislatures matter. That's why our party needs to be bottom up, not just top down. That's why we got to get away from the guy or gal on the white horse to come save the day in 2028 and focus on 2026 and getting Speaker Jeffries the gavel and focus on accountability and trust, and then turn the page on a compelling vision, a journey that we can go together in the American people where everybody feels heard and included. In some respects, that's the easier part of it, as we continue to fight the situational battles of the corruption and the rot of our institutions and the decay that Donald Trump continues to promote on an hourly and daily basis.
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5: States are leading in many, many directions. One way states are leading is in fiscal responsibility. You just had a budget that actually balances your budget and addresses structural deficits, something we could do in the United States. I wonder what you'd say. Just talk to us about the kind of investments you've been able to make while balancing your budget, but also, you know, perhaps share some thoughts on the deficit at the federal level under Trump.
6: Well, that's right. Look, I don't know. Maybe I'm an 80s kid or something, but I was a little alarmed when I saw the debt larger than GDP. Well, maybe I'm a little old fashioned. You start to do the math. I do math all the time. I spent 2.5 hours in my budget presentation. We balanced not just for this year, but next year, the year I'm gone. I believe you don't have to be profligate to be progressive. And I'm incredibly proud. No other state's done more in child care, almost 500,000 subsidized slots. I mentioned the work we have done in terms of wages, not just the issues of cost. The work we did with $11 insulin, not subsidizing it, just lowering the cost, using our market power to be more competitive in the marketplace, which is a mindset we have. Universal health care, we expanded it. I know it's, you know, you don't have to support this, but I campaign on it, and I believe in universal health care. And so we delivered it, not just on the basis of pre-existing condition ability to pay, but also on your immigration status. Otherwise, we pay for it in the back end in the emergency room. We were able to broadly deliver on that. We were able to also create a brand new grade, pre-K for all. We created 100. This is, I'm really proud of this. Now it's 5.5 million child baby bonds. By the way, we didn't name them Newsom accounts. I was an idiot. Everyone's like, wow, Trump accounts. What a great idea. I'm like, Jesus Christ. 5.5 million of these, up to $1,500. By the way, that's these things. And by the way, Cory Booker, hats off. And even Ted Cruz for being out there promoting this. This is, those bonds will be, I think, incredibly critical in terms of the UBC framework and the universal basic capital and looking at compounding, looking at ownership. I believe there is a structure there that should be celebrated despite the name, which needs to change. But we should make sure we institutionalize that. But our whole point is we're forced to balance budgets. That's table stakes. But I'm also proud we're able to do it. We have a progressive tax system, which I embrace. I don't defend. I support. I promote it. And I think that's the approach this country needs to face. You and I were talking about these 4 or 5 major tax cuts in the Bush and Trump. I mean, come on. You talk about debt. Look in the mirror. CBO, is it $3.4 trillion 10 years or $4.7? Depends on which CBO report I read. I mean, it's madness.
5: So we have a question. You've been talking about the corruption story of this administration, but how can we stop corruption in future administrations? How can you get politicians to tie their own hands once they've seen what this administration can do?
6: There's the old adage, once a mind is stretched, it never goes back to its original form. So I understand that. I mean, seeing this corruption at scale, it creates a permission structure and slip. But we just simply can't demand that. Our institutions need to function again. We need a functioning Department of Justice, a functioning IRS, a functioning FBI, not allow them to become power ministries for the dear leader, which they've become. I think the fight matters. A year ago, my sense was in this country that our path back as Democrats, weak and ineffective, the two bubble words, was through the center. I think there may be some truth to that, but I think increasingly I'd argue it's through the fight. And people want fighters. People want people with conviction and clarity, not ideologues, open argument, interested in evidence. I don't think we are well served by tearing other people down, but calling out the villains on a tax code, calling out the villains as it relates to the monopolization of capital. And I'm sorry, that's a real issue. I think we would do very well. Talking as FDR talked in 1944 about a new social compact. Talking about a floor where no one falls below. Talking to that blue collar and white collar worker that are both asking the same question. What happens when I do fall? Will you be there to hold me up? I think those fundamental truths and values will be part of the comeback for the Democratic Party.
5: In light of America's worsening global reputation, how should the United States work to rebuild trust with our allies and restore confidence in American leadership? I saw you at the Munich Security Conference, where a lot of leaders were asking you, leaders from other countries were asking you those questions, as well as, I know, your remarks at Davos.
6: Yeah, I was there because of that. America is not, it's, you know, just a situational leader. Trump's temporary. He is. You know, I went there a little selfishly saying California's permanent. But we'll get through this and we'll be repairing the spirit of Father Cause, my great Jesuit priest that I revered. Isaiah, we have to be repairers of the breach. Build truth and trust back by showing up. Open hand, not a closed fist. I think the bar is pretty damn low for the next president, next Secretary of State, as it relates to restoring our alliance. Trump's an invasive species. I don't see Trumpism lasting beyond Trump, period, full stop. It's a cult of personality. With all due respect, J.D., you don't have it. And I just am a little more damn optimistic. As long as we own up to our own complicity. We've been too timid. It's not about tinkering anymore. It's not about I doubled the earned income tax credit. If I give him that speech, you're in trouble. It's not about retraining and this is something different. I'm sorry. I don't know. I'm not going all Elizabeth or Bernie on you or AOC. Maybe I am a little bit. You know, in terms of understanding that. We're all Trump and Trumpism, understanding that. The anxiety is manifesting in real despair for people. I mean, their pessimism is pretty profound. And that's, you know, an AI, as I say, is going to detonate that. And so we have to fundamentally understand that. And that's why as Democrats, I'm not here for forgiveness, but I get why. Well, I was out there stumping for Biden, and I revere that man, and will have his back till my last breath. I do. And I'll never regret a day out there. But I was defending the economy's booming, inflation's cooling, you know, best jobs market since 1960s, lowest unemployment for black women and Hispanics, and talking about industrial policy that's worker-centered and the four big, you know, but people weren't feeling it. And, you know, Trump's making the same damn mistake. And it's because they weren't experiencing it. We don't live in the aggregate. Mm-hmm. We don't. And so I'm out there trumpeting 40% GDP growth, the fourth largest economy in the world. It's like.
5: I mean, we just said it was really good.
6: Yeah, no, thank you. I appreciate that. So I think we started to buy our own story. We started taking the wrong lessons from Biden's first victory. We didn't learn it. And so I feel like we talk about forces of transformation mm-hmm. versus the forces of restoration. Thank you, Brownstein, for that, coining that phrase. And that's really the dialectic. Trump wanting to bring us back to a pre-1960s world. That's what's happening in real time. We saw it with LGBTQ rights, saw women's rights. Now we're seeing it with civil rights and voting rights. They want to bring us back to a pre-1960s world, censoring historical facts, rewriting history. We need to be the party of transformation, and we have to talk in those terms, but in a way that doesn't alarm people. Mm-hmm. And that's the balance, because change is hard. Change not only has its enemies, but change. People right now, too much change. And so that's going to be, I think, the dance. And that's the dance that I am here to celebrate with you.
4: Coming up, her state is front and center in the redistricting fight. Jonathan Capehart's conversation with Virginia Governor Abigail Spanberger on what she's doing.
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11: Virginia Governor Abigail Spanberger has been at the forefront of the redistricting battle, with the Supreme Court rejecting the voters' efforts to reinstate a new map. She talked about that and much more with my colleague, Jonathan Capehart.
12: Governor Spanberger, thank you very much for being here and for your time. You're a little more than 100 days into your administration. What are you doing to nip away or chip away at the affordability issue in the Commonwealth?
13: Well, so it's all avenues approach. And so importantly, before I was even sworn in, I released my Affordable Virginia agenda in partnership with members of the General Assembly. All of those bills, the bills focused on lowering costs of housing, healthcare, and energy, passed through the General Assembly, 75% of them, in fact, with bipartisan support. Those bills, I have signed all of them into law. We've capped the cost of insulin out-of-pocket costs at $35 a month. We've also capped out-of-pocket expenses in terms of the types of plans that people can pay into. They would have to have limits on what's out-of-pocket. And we're cracking down on the middlemen in prescription drugs, principally PBMs. So that's on the legislative side. But then importantly, within my administration, I, via executive order, tasked all of my secretariats to do a full review of the work within their agencies, places where they can have a focus on affordability and look at even the not obvious priorities that they might be pursuing through the lens of affordability.
12: What's the best idea that you and your administration has come up with so far that you think is something that your fellow governors should take a look at and replicate when it comes to affordability?
13: Well, that's a good question. You know, there's a couple different pieces where, you know, I'll give a very simple example, and this does not solve the affordability question at all, but I think it's an issue of giving a little bit of consumer choice. We're the second state in the nation to sign into law a balcony solar bill. And so Utah was first, we were second, and that's allowing individual homeowners, renters, to be able to do the plug-in solar generation in Virginia. It allows for the individual consumer to lower their costs a bit. From an overall agency perspective and kind of cross the state government perspective, a lot of the work that we are doing within Commerce and Trade, which oversees our multiple departments, including focusing on housing, we are really trying to get aggressive in how we bring housing into the conversation of commerce and trade.
12: So Virginia seems to be always in the news, but I believe it was last week when the United States Supreme Court stepped in and sided with the Virginia Supreme Court in overturning the redistricting effort that was passed by the people of the Commonwealth. First, your reaction to that, and what does that say about the state of our democracy when the people have had their say and the United States Supreme Court stepped forward and said no?
13: So just, and you touched on it in your question, but just to reiterate the point, what was different about what Virginia was doing from some of the other states that we've seen on the Republican side of the aisle who have done redistricting is we could not take action without the vote of the people, a referendum so similar to what California had to go through. Only ours is a multi-step process, the last process being a ballot referendum, which we did in April, which is an unusual time frame for a ballot referendum. But yet we still had extraordinary voter turnout. Of course, the people voted yes in that referendum. More than 3 million Virginians voted. And I say that because my disappointment with the Supreme Court of Virginia falls principally on the fact that we executed this election, which is a multi-tier process, goes through the General Assembly, goes through the General Assembly again, goes before the people. And millions of Virginians, in favor or opposed, cast their ballot, demonstrating their view, our shared view, that that election is legitimate. And the Supreme Court of Virginia determined that indeed it wasn't legitimate and nullified the results of that election. And so it, I find it extraordinarily frustrating. But my response to it has to be that now we have to prove the point by winning, and with a president who is even more unpopular than he was in the last time we faced a midterm for him, we can win 3 to 4 seats in Virginia. And so, while I have lots of feelings about the results of the Supreme Court decision, I am channeling all of that towards trying to encourage people to not feel depleted or to channel their worry, their anguish, their disappointment, their anger into volunteering for a candidate, supporting a candidate, and making sure that we win 2 to 4 of those races. On the current lines, it will be rough, but you know, things worth doing are not always easy, and we have to do it.
12: How concerned are you that the president, on election day or even before, how concerned are you that he will send either the military or the National Guard or even ICE to polling places? And what can you do? What can you do, if anything, to stop him?
13: Very concerned. I'm also, my background's national security, so I think you should always sort of plan for every contingency that might cause a worry. Virginia, we have certain advantages. We have 45 days of early voting. And so enabling voters to be able to go to the polls over a period of time is an important step for us, and does create a slightly different experience than some of, you know, other states where you will see just lines around the blocks and blocks and blocks of people waiting to get into the polling places. I'll be issuing an executive order, ensuring that we are putting out from the state level some guidance across public spaces, including polling places, of how Virginia state employees or people who are working in support of Virginia's state-run elections can react to, in this particular case, you know, federal agents who might be appearing at a location and where the worry is that they're principally there to intimidate or scare people. But the reality is that there are there's a lot of, you know, throughout history, we have seen efforts at intimidating voters. And my worry is that we will continue to see those heightened. And while I will continue to encourage people to vote by mail or to vote early, the reality is that the challenges and the fear that people might have when going to the polling place is real. And we have been here before. In a totally different way, in a totally different context, but people have bravely gone to polling places decades in the past. It's what created change. It is what made Virginia, you know, a place where progress was ultimately achieved. And calling upon that history of brave people doing the thing that they know is impactful, which is using their voice at the ballot box, that despite the concerns will be the encouragement that I continue to put in place, but also making sure that people know and where possible and appropriate people have the ability to kind of push back and know what their rights are.
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0: Welcome back. I sat down with my longtime friend Ezra Klein for a conversation about artificial intelligence, AI, and how it's influencing everything in our lives right now, from politics, the economy, to the job prospects. The topic, which we've been spending a lot of time on, is both incredibly fascinating and incredibly fraught.
1: I guess my first question to you is, like, what's your... I do think there's a real jump ball now. I saw Ron DeSantis today posted on X a poll that showed people overwhelmingly opposed to data centers, and he has been clearly kind of making some noises around being a sort of AI skeptic. How do you read the politics of it broadly?
2: So I think the politics of it are bad on a bunch of different levels for everybody. I'm going to hold DeSantis to the side, as I often try to do in life, and just like start with one big principle, like the main thing that I want to come here today and say, which is that what AI is and whether it is good

0: Guided by a shared purpose and a spirit of collaboration, Emory University students push each other to think creatively and work cooperatively, knowing that different perspectives lead to new ideas.
1: What makes Emory special is that it has very rigorous academics, but a community that is willing to support each other. People are always willing to study together and work hard together.
0: Learn more at emory.edu.
2: People listened to them. Was AI as a technology for taking away your job and maybe eventually displacing human sovereignty over our own future? For AI to actually work for the public good, there will have to be an agenda in which the public decides what it wants and then shapes the market and shapes the rules and shapes the reality around that.
3: One of the things that really strikes me about AI right now, from a sort of political economy perspective, is that inherent in the technology, in the current way it's being developed, is you need just an enormous raw amount of power and GPUs. That necessarily depends on concentrated power and very deep pockets with a few firms. And so I do worry a little bit about like the degree, just from a like from the sort of political economy of this new technology, where it feels, whatever its benefits might be for people, the concentration feels kind of baked into me.
2: Let me poke maybe or push on that in two ways. So one, again, I think that's a choice and sometimes reflects the way that even on the Democratic side, there has been a real limitation in imagination of what the public can do. If you could have a public option for health insurance run by the government, there's no particular reason the government couldn't have GPU clusters.
3: 100%.
2: And in other countries, they will. It is a reflection, I think, of the way we have severed ourselves off from having powerful public options in this country that we almost don't even like think about it. I am genuinely worried about AI harms. I've been covering them for years now. But if we do not actually create like a set of ideas about what we want to achieve, we're just not going to achieve them because all of the energy and all the investment, to your point about these companies who are having to pay back investors over time, is going to go into what there's already a business model to do. And so if the public has no view, what the public wants done is never going to happen.
3: What happens if you can, if the computers can do all, they can do all the thinking and they can push out the productivity frontier big enough and we can get rocket growth, right? That money's going to flow somewhere, and maybe we all get to be who's the guy who says we all get to be lords, right?
2: I'm not going for indolent lords.
3: Yeah. Like, maybe if there's some universe of sort of boundless abundance and boundless plenty, and people don't have to like work jobs they hate anymore, which an enormous percentage of people in our society do.
2: This is why I really think that it is time for the AI discussion to get off of far future thought experiments. We are not going to be at mass job displacement anytime soon, if ever. To be honest, is it in a way societally, we would be better at dealing with 80 million people losing their jobs than 8 million. Because if it's 80 million like COVID, we would do a society-wide response. We would not blame people. Yep. But if it's 8 million, we're going to blame them. We're going to actually be caught unprepared by being faced again, as we so often are, with the same problems we always run into, which is bottlenecks for doing real things in the real world, which is some people getting richer and not us having and us not having an effective way to tax that capital, right? AI is not putting us in a place where none of the old constraints bite. It is putting us in a place where the bottlenecks of the real world and the questions of power in some ways bite more. And so I think in order to know how to solve or answer the questions that are coming immediately, we actually have to discipline more tightly what those questions are.
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6: Welcome back. Maryland Governor Wes Moore took office 3 years ago, and since then, crime in his state has dropped significantly. Here's how he thinks about safety and security.
7: I'm deeply humbled and honored to be able to be here and to spend a little bit of time talking about something that is fundamental to our sense of belonging and to our sense of community, and that is the issue of public service and public safety. I learned in this role that when my phone rings in the middle of the night, I'm never about to get good news. I first saw that in my first year as governor when I got one of those calls from the mayor of Baltimore City, Brandon Scott. And when I heard his voice on the other end, he told me that there had been a mass shooting in Baltimore's Brooklyn neighborhood. The more I learned about what happened that night, I learned that not only was it the largest mass shooting in Baltimore's history, I also learned that some of the people who pulled the trigger were children. And I learned that every single one of the victims were children. Every one of them. The bigger tragedy that we couldn't ignore was this, that in that area, in Baltimore, in Brooklyn, about one in two children are growing up in poverty. One in two. And that we'd seen similar numbers in Brooklyn for well over a decade. And the people in Brooklyn knew it. And for me, this issue was and continues to be deeply personal because I grew up in a community where we were both scared of the kids with the guns and scared of the police officers with the badge. That the pitch of a police siren had a different tone depending on what neighborhood that you called home. And that people should not have to choose between feeling safe in their skin or feeling safe in their communities. That's not how things should work. And so when I took office in 2023, we made a pledge that this was something that we were going to focus in on every single day. Because if people do not feel safe, they will not come. And if people do not feel safe, they will not stay. Right now, too many young people in Maryland are automatically charged in adult court. And they will wait an average of 4 months before a judge even decides whether their case belongs in adult court or juvenile court. But here's the thing. Those months matter. And that delay matters. It matters to that child. It matters to that community. It matters to that family, and it matters to the entire system. Because it means that accountability comes too late. It means that services to support that child come too late. It means that we miss that critical window to change behavior and to improve outcomes. Now, the most serious offenses like murder and rape and carjacking, they will stay in adult court as they should. But for the cases that belong in juvenile court, we're going to deliver accountability faster. We're going to make better use of our juvenile system. We're going to deliver safer outcomes to the communities across our state. And we're going to do it now. Since 2023, we have more than doubled the number of youth apprentices in our high schools. Since 2023, we have grown our apprenticeship network to over 1,200 participating employers statewide. Since 2023, we have partnered with unions and employers to graduate over 5,000 apprentices. And by the end of my second term, we have set our goal to have 4,000 Maryland high schoolers graduating with registered apprenticeships every single year. Now, I know that the President of the United States likes to call Baltimore City a hellhole. He should check his facts around Baltimore. And better yet, he should actually come visit Baltimore. But he should come visit Baltimore not to lecture. He should come visit Baltimore to learn. Because if he did, he would learn about the all-of-the-above strategy that Maryland has employed when it comes to public safety. He would learn that homicides in Baltimore are now down 58% since I was inaugurated. He would learn that this past year alone, Baltimore recorded the largest year-over-year drop in homicides ever measured in the city. The last time the homicide rate was this low in Baltimore City, I was not born yet. I would love for him to come and learn. Because he could learn that these results are not an accident. They're proof of what happens when you reject false choices and you don't succumb to ideologies. Good government is about making strong choices, and it's not about making choices for communities. It's about making choices with them. The president thinks our job is to oversee communities. I think our job is to actually see communities.
6: When we come back, Simone Sanders Townsend and Senator Raphael Warnock on the urgent need for voting rights legislation and Supreme Court reform following the dismantling of the Voting Rights Act.
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2: Welcome back to our second hour of We the People, America's Future. Reverend Senator Raphael Warnock won his seat in the Senate in that 2020 election, helping to flip both of Georgia's seats to blue, just in time to help President Joe Biden pass a slate of groundbreaking progressive legislation. With that progress rolling back and very much under threat, he's now calling for Supreme Court reforms and a new voting rights law. And he's taking on what he calls weaponized despair. Here's his conversation with my colleague, Simone Sanders Townsend.
3: Obviously, voting rights has been on the hearts and minds of lots of people in this country, Democrats, Republicans, and independents, and our democracy writ large. You have called Calais, which is a decision, the most recent decision about the vote, the VRA, Jim Crow in new clothes. Yes, he did. Now, I think the deeper issue, frankly, is that we are watching the same playbook that dismantled Reconstruction. After the dismantling of Reconstruction, you have the courts aiding and abetting in what's going on. The state legislatures are moving at record speed. The federal government is here playing a role. And so what does the next phase of this actually look like? Is it enough to just restore the Voting Rights Act, or does it need to be bigger?
4: Hello, everybody. Good to be here with you. Thank you so much. It's really hard, if not impossible, to overstate how important this moment is. What the Supreme Court did the other day is devastating. It's a massive blow to voting rights in this country. And if there's anything that keeps me up at night, it's that. There are a whole range of issues, right? But of all, you know, there are a lot of issues we debate every single day. Mm-hmm. But the democracy is the house we live in. And MAGA politicians, some of them on the Supreme Court, are burning and looting the house. And so we have to take it seriously. I have been working ever since I came to the Senate to pass voting rights. I came in the 117th Congress, and we got a whole lot done that Congress. I sure wish we had passed the John Lewis Voting Rights Advancement Act. Nothing could be more important. But going forward, you know, we're focused on winning the midterms. We've got to set the table so that when Democrats are back in power, we have to pass the Voting Rights Advancement Act. We've got to do something about all of this dark money that's in our politics that, quite frankly, is behind the Supreme Court.
3: So along those lines, then, how are you going to get that done? Democrats, it's not as though they haven't had an answer to what Republicans have been doing in terms of a power grab, as I would call it. I think at the end of the day, this is all about power, state legislatures, governor's races, so on and so forth. When it comes to voting rights in America, there have been a number of bills in the House and in the Senate, and none of them have passed. And so what is going to happen differently? Are you endorsing getting rid of the filibuster? Like, how are you going to get it done?
4: Let me be very clear. No arcane Senate procedure should block people's right to have their voices heard and their votes cast in their democracy. That is my position. And when we are back in power, we've got to pass voting rights. No more hand-wringing, no more delay. You can't fight for the people and then have the people send you into power and not fight to give the people the power for their voices to be heard in their democracy. So we need to pass the Voting Rights Advancement Act, which would ban racial gerrymandering, ban partial gerrymandering, or partisan gerrymandering. But here we are approaching the 250th anniversary of a nation born fighting taxation without representation. And here we are sitting in this place. So I'm deeply worried. I'm angry that the democracy is on fire. I think the answer to fighting those who are trying to fight the democracy is more democracy, is to make sure that the people can that their voices can be heard. And so we need Supreme Court reform.
3: Okay, let's talk about Supreme Court reform. I was going there next. You, just as we were sitting here, you talked about MAGA politicians and you said, quote, some of them on the Supreme Court. Recently, you called some sitting justices on the Supreme Court political hacks. That's a quote. It seems like now both parties are waking up to the fact or have arrived at the same place that the court is maybe a little more political than folks let on. So what does court reform look like? Do you think we need more justices on the Supreme Court? Because if the current ones are political hacks, how do you counter that?
4: Here's what we know. We know that what we are witnessing right now is not working. I'm angry about the dismantling of the Voting Rights Act, Section 2. But the same court that dismantled Section 2 dismantled Section 5. They are also the same court that is responsible for Citizens United. And so while black voters are at the center of the discussion right now, we can't lose sight of the bigger picture. They are after everyday Americans. And so it would be irresponsible for us not to respond. And then there are a number of reforms on the table, term limits, expansion of the court, wouldn't be the first time. I think given the crisis we're in, Simone, all of those things have to be on the table.
3: And you are willing to have not just have those conversations, but that's a vote you're also willing to take.
4: Everything should be on the table.
3: Everything should. OK, everything should be on the table. You all heard that. Look, I think that the American people, I think what you just said is refreshing to hear, because I don't know how any politician in this country can credibly say that our democracy is in danger and then not be willing to take the steps to address the democracy being in danger. And so there's a poem by Edgar Guest that talks about doing the things that haven't been done before. Do you think Democrats need to, not just when it comes to the courts, but voting rights, but also our economy, need to do some things that haven't been done before? And if so, what are those things?
4: We owe it to the people. I'm proud to have come into Congress at a time where, when you think about the amount of legislation we passed when I got elected in 21, we passed the American Rescue Plan, which included in that was the child tax credit. So we cut child poverty 40% for 6 months. We passed a bipartisan infrastructure bill. We passed a CHIPS and science bill, the most significant industrial policy we had seen in a very long time. We passed the first gun safety bill in 30 years. We passed the burn pits bill, which helped the veterans. We passed the Inflation Reduction Act, which was the largest investment in clean energy ever in human history. And it capped the cost of prescription drugs, gave Medicaid the ability to negotiate the price of prescription drugs. I'm proud that we did it, but we're watching them burn that stuff down right now. We're seeing them undermine it. And if I had all of those things and the John Lewis Voting Rights Advancement Act, on the other hand, along with court reform, and an expanding democracy, I take the voting rights bill over all of those bills. We have to save the democracy. You know, people think about the civil rights movement, which gave us the Voting Rights Act and the Civil Rights Act, as something that saved black people. The reality is it saved the country.
3: Because it was about democracy.
4: And it especially helped the South. The South would not be enjoying the prosperity that it enjoys. All of that would not be happening on the other side of a Jim Crow curtain. And so we are witnessing right now with this attack on voting rights, Jim Crow and new clothes. We owe it to the whole republic. We owe it to our children to fight for it with all of our might. We need all hands on deck. And the good news is right now, as I'm speaking, Georgia voters are turning out in record numbers. And at the end of the day, it's really the people. It is the people who are going to take their democracy back so that we can move forward and get some of these incredible things done.
3: Let's talk about thinking a bit bigger. You mentioned all of the things that did get done during the first couple years of after you came into office in the Senate. And there are some things that didn't get done. You mentioned child care. That was the second part of Build Back Better. And now what we talk about is the affordability crisis in America is just really the care economy. It just keeps getting a new name. I'm wondering if there are any lessons that you learned during those negotiations when it came to the care economy part of Build Back Better, or even the failure of the voting rights bill in the Senate. What lessons did you learn that you will take into this next fight? Because there is a real chance that Democrats take back the United States Senate, and that's not something I would have said a year ago.
4: Courage. We need moral courage in this moment. And at every inflection point in this country, whether we're talking about the civil rights movement or women's suffrage or the advancements of members of the LGBTQ community fighting for their humanity, it's just been people who are willing to stand up and center the concerns of ordinary people. And, you know, as I sit here, here's what I'm not about to do. I'm not about to give in to those who are trying to weaponize despair, because we'll win some of these battles. And if we're honest, we'll lose some. We'll win some elections. We'll lose some elections. But the battle we cannot lose is the battle between hope and despair. Because if we lose that battle, then we stop fighting. And then when we stop fighting, we don't. Here's why I can't stop. I mean, you see me sitting here. I'm a United States senator, but I'm also a product of good public policy, good federal legislation. I'm a Head Start alum, long before any of those other degrees. You know, I was a kid in Head Start. That program gave me access to literacy and learning and a love of reading. And then when I was in high school, my principal summoned me to the office. I thought I was in trouble. She wanted to tell me about a program called Upward Bound, a good federal program that put a kid growing up in public housing on a college campus on Saturdays and on the weekends. So I knew I could go to college because I was already on the campus. And then when I got ready to attend Morehouse, it was Pell Grants and low interest student loans that provided a path for me. And so every day I'm thinking about that kid, because it would be harder for me to do those things now.
3: All of those programs you just mentioned have been cut under this administration.
4: Yeah, attacks on the Department of Education. And so I'm fighting for that kid every single day who grew up on Cape Street, and kids like that all across my state and all across our country.
3: You know, I know we need to let you go. The last thing I'll say is often you are a pastor as well as a senator. And you pastored the same church in Ebenezer Baptist Church that Dr. King.
4: That's right.
3: Once helmed. And I have to wonder, oftentimes he is regularly quoted, you know, the arc of the moral universe had been toward justice. And I find myself struggling right now with the question of, does it bend on its own? Or do people, like, right? Like, it doesn't just bend on its own. People have to bend it. And so you talk about hope. What gives you hope in this moment that the people are going to bend the arc of the moral universe toward justice?
4: Absolutely. It does not bend on its own. That we've got to bend that arc. Look, I walk around Atlanta, Georgia, which means I get to hang out with giants. John Lewis, my parishioner, is gone. Andy Young is still with us. He tells me the story about when they passed the civil rights bill into law, Dr. King went to see President Johnson, and Johnson was celebrating the fact that they had passed the civil rights bill into law. Dr. King said, great. And without skipping a beat, he said, that's great. We need voting rights. Didn't waste a moment. And the president kept saying, Martin, you're right. I just don't have the power to do that right now. I just don't have the power. And they left the meeting, and the staff was feeling all demoralized, like some of us now, and dejected, and said, what are we going to do? The president said he can't get us voting rights. He said he doesn't have the power. Dr. King said, well, if the president doesn't have the power, I guess we're going to have to go to the South and get him some. And so that's what we got to do. We got to go to the South and get the people some power, because when we stand up, we win.
3: That is a perfect place to end. Senator Raphael Warnock of the great state of Georgia, thank you for your time.
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0: Some people think that Chalk Sport's just a clever name, that we just talk sport. But that's absolute balderdash. We breathe it, dream it, think it, play it and eat it for breakfast wrapped up in an English muffin. 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

0: Mikey Sherrill has been governor for less than a year, but she's already had major successes taking on rising energy costs. Here's her conversation with Alicia Menendez about what works, what doesn't, and what's next in her fight to make the Garden State more affordable for families.
1: I think what has gotten less attention is the way in which you've really gone toe-to-toe with the regional grid operators. And I wonder if you can talk about the role they play in rising energy costs, where you have found success, and what of that success you think is replicable elsewhere.
2: This has been a really interesting area. And I can tell you, I, like most people in New Jersey, could not have told you what PJM was. Somebody said, I don't know what a PJM is. That is our regional grid operator. It stands for Pennsylvania, Jersey, and Maryland, which came together and now represents a lot of the Eastern Seaboard and as far west as at least Illinois. And they have been a really bad actor in this. So, for example, I said that our power rates went up by 20% last year. They were said to go up by another 20% this year. Last year kind of broke the bank of a lot of people, especially on a fixed income. This year was going to double it. And so Governor Shapiro had worked to put a price collar on some of the rate increases. That really had a huge impact on our ability to keep costs lower and to keep them down for consumers. But it's really working with the other governors in the region that are holding PJM accountable. They are not moving on their own to act in a better way.
1: Let's talk about the factors that contributed to high energy prices last summer. So there was just a really hot summer. That was part of what was going on. There were supply shortages, higher prices from the regional grid operator, which we just talked about, and then this growing demand from AI data centers. This week you had more than 60 environmental, labor, and community organizations calling on you to impose a moratorium on new data centers that use at least 20 megawatts of electricity until stronger regulations are put in place. Do you think a moratorium is the answer?
2: We have got to make sure that we are balancing a lot of needs here. I, for example, represent the most densely populated state in the nation. We've seen costs go up in large part because of Virginia under the last governor really just added unmitigated data centers, and they're part of our grid. And so they drove price energy costs up tremendously. So we have had several data centers come to some of our utility operators saying, look, we want to hook to the grid. And the utilities have said, no, we don't have that power. They've got to start bringing their own. And they've got to do so in a responsible way. We've also seen some new resources where they can use different cooling mechanisms so they're not using as much water. That's something we're going to demand. And we're also going to ensure that the community is not negatively impacted by this.
1: We've talked about energy. I want to make sure that we talk about housing, especially given that New Jersey has such an incredible history when it comes to creating affordable housing. So for the non-New Jerseyans in the room, 1975, a lot of working class Latino and Black citizens, along with the local NAACP, sue the town of Mount Laurel, saying, you're using your zoning laws to discriminate, and that is why we can't find affordable housing here. Those advocates win at the New Jersey Supreme Court. The Mount Laurel framework goes into effect. It is then codified by your predecessor, Governor Murphy, and now other states, California, Massachusetts, Montana, Texas, they're all looking at what we have done in New Jersey as a model for what is possible. When you talk to your corollaries in those states, what is it you tell them about what you can learn from the success and failures we've had in New Jersey?
2: So it's really interesting you bring up Mount Laurel, because that has put us in a better place than most states in the area as far as continuing to build out our housing stock, but it's not enough. What I mean by that is in some areas of my state in the last 5 years, housing prices have gone up by 60%. We are hearing from young people who can't afford homes. And in fact, I was speaking to one police officer who was telling me that he said, I've got some guys on the force who are living with their moms, and I was making fun of them until I realized, oh, there's just really no way for them to afford to move out right now. And they're making a good salary. And we hear that story again and again and again. And this is why I just passed an executive order, because this is an area where, as governor, I have a great deal of authority on state-owned property so that we can build out about 20,000 housing units on property that especially state-owned property, especially like the Department of Transportation, think things like underutilized parking lots or other areas where an old warehouse that nobody uses anymore. So we can actually repurpose that area, which is right now some of the most desirable area for people who want to live in transit-oriented development spaces. So we're really excited about this. It's going to be a good step. There's a lot more we're going to do.
1: I mean, in general, in preparing for this interview, I was reading all of the critiques of the first few months, the lauding of the first few months, and my overall sense was this. On energy on housing, she is doing everything she can possibly do, and yet a lot of it requires a long tail, and short-term relief remains the trickiest element of all of these affordability questions. And so I wonder for you, as you communicate with voters about the fact that relief is forthcoming, but it may not be there today the way that people want to feel it. How do you bridge that gap?
2: It's really tough for a couple of reasons. So, for example, I froze utility rates, but utility costs just went up 20% last year. People don't just want rates frozen. They want rates to go down. At the same time, at every turn, the president's driving up rates. So when you're talking, whether you're talking interest rates, grocery prices because of illegal tariffs, the gas prices because of his illegal war. I mean, here we are desperately trying to drive down costs. And at the same time, he continues to drive them up to and including now with like our healthcare system. So I think, you know, it's communicating nonstop about what we're doing. And at the same time, driving those costs down where we can. I think what people in New Jersey want to understand is somebody's handling this problem.
1: You have called the Gateway Tunnel Project the nation's most urgent infrastructure project. Tell me why.
2: So the Gateway Tunnel Project is the largest program of national significance that we are running. It is the Hudson. It's a new Hudson River tunnel. The old one is over 100 years old. It was damaged in Superstorm Sandy, and it's a point of failure in our system, and it's becoming harder and harder for people to commute. So illegally, Trump cut off the money. This was something we had to handle immediately, and that's what we did. We got right in court, and we beat him. He appealed. We beat him again. We're now in court for damages because he held us up. So that's the way to fight this. I think a strong, aggressive move and making sure you can deliver.
0: When we come back, Catherine Rampell sits down with Representatives Maxwell Frost, Greg Kassar, and Lauren Underwood to talk about all things affordability. And later, Ari Melber's conversation with Mayor Jacob.
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0: Welcome back to We the People, America's Future. Here is Catherine Rampell's conversation with Representatives Maxwell Frost, Greg Kassar, and Laura Underwood on how to regain the trust of working class voters.
1: Even if Democrats sweep the House this midterms and maybe even take the Senate, you will still have to contend with a Republican in the White House, President Donald Trump, who can veto legislation. So my question for you is, what on the agenda do you think you can actually get signed into law in the next year? Is this mostly a messaging bill or a messaging agenda about what you would like to get done? Or are there concrete things that you think you could peel off either Republican support in the legislature and or the support of a president so that people's lives and access to an affordable lifestyle can actually change next year?
2: So the Progressive Caucus put out a list of 10 proposals to lower the cost of everything from housing to childcare, gas, utilities, to stop price gouging, to increase your wages and benefits. And when we went out and tested the support for the Progressive Caucus's ideas, we found not only overwhelming support amongst Democrats and independents and voters in swing districts, but amongst Republicans. We're actually not a single one of the ideas that we can talk about here in a moment polled at less than 2/3 support amongst Republican voters. And so I believe, just like Leader Jeffries believes, that we will retake the House through the work that we do over the next few months. And then there will be a lot of accountability work that Democrats rightly need to do against the Trump administration. But if all we do is accountability, but don't also do affordability work, show voters not only that we're against Trump, voters already know that, but also show people what we're for, regain people's trust as the party of working class people, then I think we'll have failed. And so I think that we should push forward bold ideas and new ideas that will interest voters, like Ro Khanna's windfall profits tax on the gas companies that are making a killing right now. Instead of just providing people a small amount of relief, we should tax the enormous profits that the oil companies are making by jacking up prices right now, send a rebate check back to Americans, and at $100 a barrel of oil, this proposal would send everybody about a $400 rebate. We should pass that out of the House if we retake the Senate, push to get that out of the Senate, and then either win Donald Trump's signature because it's supported just as heavily by Republican voters as Democratic voters, or he can veto it, and if he does, then it shows voters that Democrats were fighting to lower their costs and that Donald Trump stopped it, and then those contenders running for president in the next election cycle have a foundation of ideas to say Donald Trump blocked that bill that would have lowered your utility costs by $500 a year. Donald Trump blocked that bill that would have lowered your grocery prices, and I would have signed it. And I think that that is the kind of aggressive posture the Democrats need to take to not only be an anti-Trump party, but a pro-working class party.
1: Congressman Frost, the largest monthly expense for most households is housing, which has become a huge burden, not just on the blue coasts, the liberal coasts, but basically nationwide at this point. So what can we do to ensure that there is enough housing for everyone?
3: Usually, the largest asset a working person will own is what? Their house. We have an ownership crisis in this country that deeply impacts working people and especially young people. Not to put my tinfoil hat on, but it's everything. It's housing, and we're moving. If current trends continue, the vast majority of people will not own their home. They'll rent forever, and the rents can continue to go up or down. We don't own the music we listen to anymore. We don't own the movies we watch anymore. If trends continue, most people won't own the car that they drive. And actually, if trends continue, most people won't own the phone that they have in their pocket. You won't own a damn thing. And I think the home ownership crisis is indicative of something much bigger going on, where just a few people will have the keys to everything in our country, which means when somebody needs to be bailed out, who gets bailed out? The people who own everything. And that is an existential problem for working people in the rest of this country. It's not that we don't want people to do well. We want everybody to do well. But it's kind of hard to do that in this country when you can't even own the roof over your head. And so I think there's a lot we can do as a nation. I think people see what's going on in their communities and they understand the fact that the home prices are so high and most of them are the sticker shock is so recent for them. They just purchased their home maybe a year ago or maybe they purchased it 10 years ago. And they too realize that the price of their home was way too high. And I think there's a lot of things that we can do to help with that. But this notion that we have to pit homeowners against tenants or homeowners against potential homeowners, I think is false. And I don't see it in my community. And also don't see it when I travel the country and talk with people about housing prices, because I hear many of the same complaints from people, regardless of what situation they're in.
1: Congressman Underwood, you've worked throughout your career on healthcare. What can be done to make healthcare affordable, to make healthcare more affordable for those who have coverage, as the promise of the Affordable Care Act indicated?
4: Well, I think that this is by far one of the most salient issues in this moment because everyone needs healthcare. You need to be able to see a provider, fill a prescription, get a procedure when you need one, right? And so this is something that's top of mind for so many folks. And yet you have Donald Trump and the Republicans in charge passing their big ugly bill, taking $1 trillion out of Medicaid. So we have about 6 months until we reach this point where the American people are really going to be feeling that acutely of folks being kicked off of their coverage. So it's not about, at that level, affordable. That's, do you have healthcare or not? Yes or no. If you don't have access to, let's say, a nurse practitioner in your community and there is no physician, what are you supposed to do? We need to expand our healthcare workforce so that people can actually go in. That's how we drive down costs. We need more workers in every community and every zip code. But I think that in terms of messaging for the election, we keep it real tight and real simple. Fix our broken healthcare system. It doesn't have to be more complicated than that. It really doesn't. And I would really encourage us to really focus on winning so that people can get the healthcare that they deserve.
0: Coming up, the conversation continues with Jen Psaki, former UN Ambassador Linda Thomas-Greenfield, former Secretary of State Antony Blinken, and New Jersey Senator Andy Kim about the impact the war in Iran has on Americans at home and on the credibility of the United States.
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0: Welcome back to We the People, America's Future. Here is Jen Psaki's conversation with former UN Ambassador Linda Thomas-Greenfield, former Secretary of State Antony Blinken, and New Jersey Senator Andy Kemp.
14: Senator Kemp, when you just follow some of the headlines, you see kind of war powers vote failing week after week. But there have been some individuals peeled off, I should say, who have voted with Democrats for a War Powers Act, which hasn't happened, I should say, in quite a long time. What, give us a sense of where you see things right now in that regard. Are there other ways that you think there is a bipartisan opportunity to hold people in this administration to account over this war?
15: Yeah. Well, first of all, I want to say that even the war powers approach, this is the wrong approach that we should have been going down. This is not a situation where we should normalize the idea that a president can start a war on their own. And then it's
14: very important point. Yes.
15: And then it's up to Congress later to disapprove of it. Right. Yeah. So just from the outset, this is wrong. This is an illegal, unconstitutional war. Now, we are unfortunately in a situation where we do not have three functioning branches of government right now. We have one branch of government that is simply trying to dominate the other two branches of government. I often call Speaker Johnson Secretary Johnson because he acts more like a cabinet secretary than he does as a leader of a separate branch of government. So that's the world that we're in right now. So, yes, we're trying to operate with the tools that we can to shine light and draw attention to the American people, who, by the way, fully see this for what it is. You know, when I'm back home in Jersey, I mean, across the political spectrum, nobody likes this war. And they understand just the cost that they are bearing. Over $42 billion more that Americans have spent on gas and diesel since the beginning of this war. You know, that's what we are trying to draw attention to, that drumbeat. So we have to make sure that we're not getting caught up on just the process of, you know, between the different branches of government. This is ultimately about the people. And this is ultimately about the impacts that is having on them. And that this is a choice that this president made, not just to start a war or not, but whether to help American people or not. And that he has clearly made a decision to enrich himself and his family and his friends at the expense of the American people. And they see that so clearly when it comes to Iran.
14: I'm so glad you took the question in that direction. It was spicy and good. Ambassador, you have spent so much time working in so many parts of the world where there are high levels of corruption, where human rights and you, and that is a key talking point when you sit

0: and that is a key talking point when you sit down with these leaders. When people, let's say in the future, when future ambassadors, future secretaries are going into meetings and they are looking at a past administration that financially benefited to the tune of $1.4 billion, not my numbers, numbers that have been widely reported, and more, what impact does that have on the conversations?
1: It makes us look like hypocrites. It is a very hard conversation to have with a foreign government where you know you're talking to them about corruption in their country, and they're going to talk back to you about what's happening in your country. I think the only thing that will get us through this, when there's a change of administration, that we hold those people accountable. If we hold them accountable, then we can go to other countries and say, yes, we had this problem. But accountability is important, and this is what we're doing to hold them accountable. Now, will that happen? I don't know, but I would have a hard time having that conversation now with any country because I would feel like a hypocrite, even though I feel strongly that corruption in government is bad. But to try to tell a country that from this side of the Atlantic would be hard.
0: You have helped past people running for president think about issues and kind of red team with them, what they think, how to talk about it. What would be top of list for you if you were doing that with some candidates right now?
2: As I'm looking forward and I'm thinking about how do you advise a president on how to engage the world? Of course, it starts with our democratic base, and you want strong democracies. I believe that one principle is enduring, and that is enlightened self-interest. The strength and success of others actually redounds to us, and that continues to be important. American engagement and leadership continues to be important. But as we're looking at the way the world is going to be designed, I think increasingly we're going to see alignments of not just countries, but companies and other actors that have a stake in a given issue coming together around that issue. And it's what I used to call variable geometry, different coalitions of different shapes and sizes who are all brought together by a shared interest in a particular issue. Maybe it's dealing with opioids. Maybe it's dealing with food security. Maybe it's dealing with climate. Maybe it's dealing with AI governance. And it won't be a neat autocracy, democracy breakdown or east, west or north, south. It'll be like-minded on a given issue, willing to play by the same set of rules. I think a president has to look at that and think about how he or she organizes the country to engage in that. But it starts with, as we've all been discussing, regaining our credibility. And that's going to be the first task.
3: Coming up, Minneapolis Mayor Jacob Frey and California Congressman Robert Garcia play a lightning round with Ari Melber and discuss the importance of Democrats taking the offensive.
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And on TuneIn's Classic Rock Hits, you'll find only the best in high-octane awesomeness. 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

0: Welcome back to We the People, America's Future. Here is Ari Melber's conversation with Mayor Jacob Frey and Representative Robert Garcia.
1: As the oversight leader, you know, key oversight leader, should people be looking at their midterm vote as one for potential impeachment, or you don't go that far?
2: Look, I think first, obviously, everything's got to be on the table. You can't take it off the table. The reality, though, is you have to be honest that Trump does an impeachable offense every week. And so we could spend an enormous amount of time going through that process, or we can try to do everything we can to stop and slow the Trump agenda. And so while you cannot take impeachment off the table, I think we've got to give people a stronger reason to vote for in November. And it's got to be motivated off the fact that we're going to hold, we're going to have accountability, bring the truth out, but also try to make their lives better by focusing on
1: affordability. But to press you on that, we have a politically sophisticated room here. Is that because you've come, your party has come to the view that messaging impeachment just doesn't help you get votes?
2: I think that spending all of our time on impeaching a president that is not going to get impeached, it's happened already two other times, is not the best use of to consume all the energy that Democrats are going to need.
1: And Mr. Mayor, do you agree, given where you're at, do you agree with that, or you would put it differently?
3: I think the congressman is understanding this accurately. As he said, they're making these impeachable offenses virtually every week. And the other point here is the opposite of Donald Trump extremism is not the opposite extreme. The opposite of Donald Trump extremism is good, thoughtful governance, where you're loving your country more than your ideology, and you're not just taking whatever it is that Donald Trump does and, you know, having a leftist tint on it. We have a greater obligation than to that exclusively of our party. We have an obligation to maintain and uphold this great democracy. We have an obligation, as the congressman mentioned, to actually do things that help people. And if you're spending all your time spinning your wheels trying to counter Donald Trump, you're not actually helping anyone. We gotta not just counter Donald Trump, it's going on offense.
2: And of course, it's also not off the table, to be very clear. I mean, we should be clear, it's not off the table, but we have to have a broader agenda and message. I think, and right now, just putting all of our energy on impeachment, we should be impeaching the guy every single week.
1: We do a lightning round, which is very hard for politicians. Doesn't matter what party. This is finish the sentence in a sentence, not two sentences. And you both get a shot. We'll do a couple and then we're out. Mayor, starting with you. If Democrats underperform in the midterms, it will be because? One sentence.
3: If Democrats underperform in the midterms, it will be because we did not do the proper organization ahead of time.
2: If Democrats underperform in the midterms, it's really because we're not focused on affordability and accountability.
1: If Democrats win, it will be because?
3: If Democrats will win, it'll be because we're absolutely right. And what is taking place in this country because of the Donald Trump administration is horrific. And we've got real affirmative answers that we can give that'll provide people with a better life.
2: If Democrats win, it'll be because the American public has finally seen Donald Trump and this movement for what it is and believe that a better America is possible.
1: In this Trump era, one problem we've discovered with the Constitution is?
3: One.
1: And then we're out of here.
3: It's not a guarantee. From the moment when I had an understanding of politics, and I grew up not too far from here, I believed in the United States. I believed that there were these foundational ideals that we hold true and that those foundational ideals were not dependent on ideology. What we saw in Minneapolis and we are now seeing coming out of the halls of government, and specifically the White House, is that it's not guaranteed that this republic lasts 10 and 20 and 30 years from now. And it is on all of us, not just to bend the arc of justice, but to hold true for a country and this experiment and to have that mean more than partisan bickering or ideology or anything else, which also means that Republicans have to have the guts to tell MAGA people what they don't want to hear. It means that we have to have the guts to stand up when something is wrong at the threat of getting prosecuted by the Department of Justice. It means we have to have also the guts at times to tell our own side what they don't want to hear. That was more than a sentence.
1: It was more than a sentence. And finally, in one sentence, Congressman Garcia, we're leaving the stage. One thing that works about the Constitution.
2: Oh, that works? Yeah.
3: First Amendment.
2: Yeah, that's right. Look, look. I think just recognizing that the press plays and must always play a critical part of our government and our democracy, and is there to protect the people.
0: Thank you for watching We the People, America's Future. To watch the Ideas Conference in its entirety, you can visit MSNOW's YouTube channel. I'm Chris Hayes. Good night.
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10: Tonia Hilton in this evening for Ari Melber. Today, Tulsi Gabbard became the latest woman to leave Donald Trump's cabinet. She submitted her resignation as the nation's director of national intelligence after her husband was diagnosed with a rare form of bone cancer. In a social media post, Donald Trump wrote, quote, "Unfortunately, after having done a great job, Tulsi Gabbard will be leaving the administration on June 30th. Tulsi has done an incredible job and we will miss her. Her highly respected principal deputy director of national intelligence, Aaron Lucas, will serve as acting director of national intelligence." The Guardian reported last month that Trump was asking cabinet members whether he should replace Gabbard after she, quote, "declined to condemn National Counterterrorism Center Director Joe Kent, who had resigned." after arguing that Iran did not pose an imminent threat to the United States, the people said. Trump expressed particular frustration about Gabbard seemingly defending Kent and appearing reluctant to defend the administration's position to attack Iran. This comes as the latest poll from Donald Trump's favorite channel shows that 60% of voters oppose U.S. military action in Iran, up from 5 points last month. The latest Fox News poll shows a deep decline in support for Trump. Fox News reports, quote, approval of Trump's overall job performance is 39%, down 3 points since last month and 10 points since his second term started, and only 1 point above his lowest in November or October, excuse me, of 2017. A record 61% disapprove of the job he's doing, including 48% who strongly disapprove. Trump approval is at all-time lows among Republicans. 80% non-MAGA Republicans, 54% whites, 43% rural voters as well. 71% disapprove of Donald Trump's handling of the economy. 58% say cost of living is the issue they're most worried about. 77% say the economy is in bad shape right now. 76% disapprove of his handling of inflation. And 51% say their finances are in worse shape than 1 year ago. And if you're one of the 45 million Americans AAA predicts will be traveling this Memorial Day weekend, well, be prepared to pay some of the highest gas prices we've seen in 4 years. Patrick DeHaan, head of petroleum analysis at Gas Buddy, writes, quote, Americans will be spending $2 billion more on gasoline over the four-day Memorial Day weekend compared to just last year. That's according to Gas Buddy estimates, or roughly that translates to about $22 million more every hour. According to AAA, the average price of gas is now $4.55, more than 50% higher than it was before Trump's war with Iran began, which is why voters overwhelmingly view Trump's war as responsible for the spike in gas prices. But while Donald Trump, who said last week he doesn't think about Americans' financial situation, he is thinking about his financial situation. This morning, Trump posted, quote, I gave up a lot of money in allowing the just-announced anti-weaponization fund to go forward. Donald Trump has repeatedly denied any involvement in the $1.776 billion so-called anti-weaponization fund. Trump's refusal to rule out taxpayer-funded payouts to those responsible for the January 6th violent attack on the Capitol faced, of course, widespread condemnation from Democrats. And now Republicans are openly breaking ranks with Trump over that fund, threatening one of Trump's top priorities. Opposition from Republican senators derailed leadership's effort to pass a reconciliation package this week. Today, Donald Trump lashed out at Republican Tom Tillis, saying, quote, I called him a nitpicker, always fighting against the Republican Party and me, mostly on things that didn't matter. Now he can have all the fun he wants for a few months with some of his rhino friends screwing the Republican Party. On Wednesday, Senator Tillis called Trump's fund stupid on stilts.
8: I think it's stupid on stilts.
11: Why?
8: Because it will invariably put us in a position where your taxpayer dollars and my taxpayer dollars could potentially compensate someone who assaulted a police officer, admitted their guilt, got convicted, got pardoned, and now we're going to pay them for that? That's absurd. The American people are going to reject this out of hand. When you take money from me to give to a purpose that I vehemently disagree with, that's tyranny.
10: Republican Congressman Brian Fitzpatrick of Pennsylvania and Democratic Congressman Tom Suozzi of New York have introduced the Bipartisan Transparency for American Taxpayers Act to block the use of federal funds for payments made through Trump's fund. In a statement, representatives for both Fitzpatrick and Suozzi call it, quote, this is the first bipartisan bill of its kind. And joining me now is Democratic Congresswoman Madeleine Dean of Pennsylvania. She is a member of the House Foreign Affairs and Appropriations Committees. Congresswoman, it's great to have you this evening. I want to start with the resignation of DNI Tulsi Gabbard and what it signals to you at a time of such chaos. We are still mired in Iran. We may now escalate in Cuba. And then there is all of this bipartisan outrage on Capitol Hill.
12: Antonia, it is very good to be with you this evening.
11: And I'm thinking very much of the fact that we are walking into Memorial Day. I'm very mindful of families. I met yesterday with a couple of Gold Star families. Let's remember what this holiday is all about, those who gave their all for this country, and what a jarring week it has been against that very selfless service to country. In terms of Tulsi Gabbard, I can only wish her, her family, her husband, the very best of health, the very best of everything as they move forward. It was clear to me, and I had the chance to serve with Tulsi briefly in my first term. We served on Financial Services Committee together in 2019 and beyond. We saw that she was ineffective in her position. So whatever the reason for her resignation, whatever the reason that the administration is moving on, what I worry most about is the security of this nation. You know, DNI was established after 9/11 to make sure that we put together the intelligence community and the intelligence information that was so important to be in front of all of us, not to be siloed in different places. So I fear that she was not effective in that role. I wonder what we will do now and what this administration will do now to make sure that all of the intelligence information is brought in, culled together with the greatest of security for this country and for the world.
10: Well, there's the open question of what this administration will do now. There's also all eyes on Congress and what Congress's role may be in on so many fronts at the moment. But I want your take on what's happened in the nation's capital over the last several days. Republicans seemingly in a sort of open revolt, unable to get Trump's desired additional DHS money through because of this so-called slush fund and the just outrage that it has caused across the country. And I wonder for you what you see as the moment where the dam sort of broke politically or psychologically. What did it?
11: I don't know. It's going to take me a long time. But I have to admit to you, Antonia, I don't think I'm alone in saying this was one of the longest weeks in congressional history. It was sad.
10: It felt that way from over here, too.
11: You felt it, too. My team felt it. And they said, Mad, remember, they canceled Monday, Tuesday. I happened to come down. But they canceled Monday, Tuesday. This only was Wednesday to Friday. And Friday got canceled. Madness. Absolute chaos. Fecklessness. You saw what happened in the Senate yesterday. And then the trickle over impact was you saw us on the floor yesterday in the House. And obviously, maybe not so obviously, was in the chaos of the moment, in the chaos on the floor of the House. It was very clear that Gregory Meeks, ranking member of Foreign Affairs, whom I admire and serve with, had a war powers resolution that was about to pass. And there is a very tight time frame. You know, procedurally, there's a tight time frame. And of course, the feckless Republican majority over on the other side of the House desperately did not want that to happen, because the Senate had passed a war powers resolution. The whole idea is to curb the president's appetite for war, because it is actually Congress who must declare war. But what happened is, of course, they pulled that bill. They canceled today's votes in order to procedurally make sure that this could be delayed, delayed, delayed. What madness, what chaos. The American people deserve so much better. And on the seriousness of a war in Iran, the American people deserve so much better.
10: Congresswoman, I have to ask you, too, before we go, about what's happening on the Democratic side as well with the release of this widely criticized, to put it diplomatically, DNC autopsy, if you can call it an autopsy. I mean, there are just entire sections missing from it. I want your take on its release, and really the most important question here, which is, should Ken Martin continue to lead the DNC in your view?
11: Well, I have said either release the doggone thing or say it is proprietary. It's important inside information to make sure we examine what we did right and what we did wrong and what we can learn from the cycle, the election cycle that we were unsuccessful at. I'm disappointed. I'm a former professor of writing. I'm somebody who cares about when you write a report, it ought to be good. It ought to be peer reviewed. It ought to be data certain. So it's a very disappointing report. what I hope is that I don't have a call on whether or not we replace the DNC chair. What I hope is that the chair recognizes what he has to do, which is what we all have to do, regain the trust of the Democratic Party, of the people who work so hard in this party, my constituents and committee members and so many people, and make sure that we wisely walk forward with truth and honesty. And let's be clear about what we got wrong. And much more importantly, let's be clear about what the American people want. They do not want what we just saw this week. That $1.8 billion slush fund. Notice how that was the breaking. That was the crossing of the Rubicon for some Republicans. Stunning. We all kept saying, what's it going to take? At what point will they say, too much? That is too much. The Democratic Party is positioned very, very well because our values are positioned well. So the report stinks. It's disappointing. There's tons we can learn, and there are things in the report that we can learn from. As I said, as a professor of writing, I care about getting it right. But much more importantly, the American people know that the Democrats have our values right, and that's where we're headed.
10: Congresswoman Madeleine Dean, it's always good to see you. Thank you for joining me this evening.
11: Thank you. Have a very good and safe
10: weekend. And joining me now is you as well, Barbara McQuaid, a former U.S. attorney and law professor at the University of Michigan Law School. She is an MS Now legal analyst and the author of the new book, The Fix, Saving America from the Corruption of a Mob-Style Government, out June 2nd. Barbara, I got to ask, can you see into the future? I don't know if your book could be better timed, given the headlines that we have seen this week.
12: Yeah, you know, this weaponization fund is everything I write about in this book, about how the Trump administration is looting our country, is engaging in corruption, and is stealing our money in plain sight. There are solutions, though, to all of these things. And one is can come from Congress. Congress has the ability to pass legislation to block this fund. We see lawsuits that have already been filed to try to stop it. So there are ways that we, the people, have the power to stop this if we have the political will to do it.
10: Can I get your take on this fund, the sort of substance and the structure here? So my understanding is it would be administered by these five commissioners, four of them appointed by the attorney general. And while the attorney general keeps trying to tell people that, look, you know, this isn't just about people who are associated with the Biden years, not just about January 6th, it seems like Trump and his personal influence will be hanging over all of it. Is that your read here, too?
12: Yeah, absolutely. And, you know, Antonia, to go even back just a little bit further, this case is not a real case to begin with. Donald Trump filed a lawsuit against his own administration asking for $10 billion in damages for the leak of his tax returns. Now, his tax returns were leaked and it was unlawful, no doubt about it. But what we saw here is a judge expressing skepticism about how can a president who is the chief executive sue agencies that he oversees. And 2 days before the briefs were due to answer that question, President Trump dismissed the case. Why did he dismiss the case? Because he knew it was going to be dismissed anyway. And one of the things that were highlighted about this case is, unlike most cases, the Justice Department did not invoke the 2-year statute of limitations. This harm occurred in 2019. The lawsuit doesn't get filed till 7 years later. He's out of time. There was no effort to trace the $10 billion in harm to suggest that he actually suffered any kind of financial harm, let alone financial harm amounting to $10 billion. And the Justice Department made no assertion of sovereign immunity. So all of those things make this fund very, very suspect to begin with. Then they set up this fund, and instead of having a judge administer it, as would have happened if they hadn't dismissed the case, Trump dismisses it. So now it can all be handled offstage, outside the scrutiny of an independent objective observer. As you pointed out, Todd Blanche is going to select the commissioners, and they are fireable by President Trump himself. So they essentially control who's going to get paid out of this fund.
10: Unbelievable. Barbara McQuaid, always good to see you. Thank you.
12: Thank you.
10: Donald Trump's already stuck in a war in Iran. Now he's got his sights set on Cuba.
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10: First, it was Venezuela, then Iran. Now, all eyes are on Cuba to see what Donald Trump is planning next. And all the signs seem to point in one direction. A familiar playbook used just a few months ago in Venezuela. As military assets enter the Caribbean, the CIA is on the ground. The indictment of a head of state in this case, the former Cuban president, Raul Castro, widely regarded as still the most powerful leader in the island nation. Cuba's ambassador to the United Nations suggested all of this is Donald Trump creating a pretext for the U.S. to attack Cuba. Quote, I cannot call it another word than a circus they are now mounting as one more action to justify military aggression against Cuba. Secretary of State Marco Rubio is now directly calling Cuba a national security threat.
17: Cuba has always posed a national security threat to the United States. They, by the way, have been one of the leading sponsors of terrorism in the entire region. If there's a threat to the national security of the United States, the president not just has the right, he has the obligation to address that national security threat.
10: A day earlier, Marco Rubio released a direct Spanish language appeal to the Cuban people that, quote, Trump is offering a new path between the U.S. and a new Cuba. It's not clear how many Cubans actually heard it, though, as millions there scramble to afford food and supplies. They're getting by with only 1 to 2 hours a day of electricity and often have no access to the internet. The New York Times reports Cuba is facing a moment of rising crisis as the country's oil supplies for domestic use and power plants have been exhausted after Mr. Trump effectively imposed a blockade on fuel shipments from any country. On Wednesday, the aircraft carrier Nimitz and its escort warships entered the southern Caribbean Sea, where it is expected to remain for at least a few days. Earlier this week, Cuban President Miguel Díaz-Canel said any U.S. military action against Cuba would lead to a, quote, bloodbath with incalculable consequences, plus the destructive impact on regional peace and stability. Cuba poses no threat, nor does it have aggressive plans or intentions against any country, he said. Donald Trump made the calculation that Iran would go the way Venezuela did, and it didn't. And as the Wall Street Journal reports, it's unlikely things would play out that way in Cuba, too. Trump officials have cited Maduro's capture as a blueprint for Cuban regime change. U.S. officials have been searching for Cuban government insiders in the hope that they can cut a deal to help push out the Castro-led government. But many observers say that Venezuela isn't Cuba, and what the U.S. calls success in Caracas may be a lot harder to replicate in Havana. Joining us now is Lisandro Perez, professor and chair of the Department of Latin American Studies at John Jay College, of Criminal Justice. Lisandro, it is great to see you again. I want to start right where I left off there, and why you think an operation against Cuba might not be as straightforward and as simple as what Trump pulled off in Venezuela.
18: Well, I think there's several factors there. I think one is Cuban security is actually pretty good. They've taught other countries, you know, about their own security. So I think they're keeping Raúl Castro very secure at this time, and they might pose a bigger strategic obstacle than Venezuela did. I think, another reason is that there's a great deal of solidarity, I think, within the Cuban ranks. This is not a case of different sort of sectors within the government. Raúl Castro, who's the real power now in Cuba, is an individual who personally led the armed forces. And the top generals and the military establishment is personally loyal to him. So I think it's not a case where we might expect that Cuba or the Cuban leadership, I should say, will crack with simply the abduction of Raúl Castro.
10: What do you think that abduction, if it were to happen, really would symbolize here? I mean, he is 94 years old. And of course, there are many Cuban Americans who have wanted him to face the music, the consequences for a long time. But the reality of capturing a 94-year-old, having him stand trial in the United States, I mean, it's sort of difficult to imagine. And that's before you even get into just assessing the quality of the United States claims against the former president there. For you, I guess I want both your personal take as a Cuban American, but then also your assessment here of whether it's part of a real strategic doctrine or if it's really just a sort of South Florida, almost cultural favor to do something like this.
18: Yeah, I think that would have a very symbolic sort of impact on Cuba, not a real one. Perhaps I don't think that it will mean, for example, that the Cuban regime will in any way crumble or make it easier for there to be a regime change in Cuba. But at the same time, I think, you know, you've got to consider that Raúl Castro is one of the historic leaders of the revolution. And there may be a lot of people who want change in Cuba. I think everyone wants change in Cuba. Everyone wants to see the conditions change in Cuba. But it's quite another thing, right, to present Cubans with an external threat. Many of the individuals or sectors of Cuba who may still be loyal to the revolution will, of course, you know, rally behind this. There was a rally, of course, today in Havana in support of Raúl Castro. And I think that in many ways that nothing, you know, it tends to promote solidarity more than an external threat. Look at Iran, for example. There were demonstrations against the government, massive demonstrations against the government. Since the war with Iran, there hasn't been any, in part because it gives the government in power the ability to crack down, but also it means that people who might be soft on support for the government might say, well, you know, we'd like change, but we don't like this change. So I think the posing of an external threat plays a great deal into the hands of the Cuban leadership. And it's always been that case. They have a long history of dealing with external threats by the U.S. Will they be able to survive this one? We'll see. But in many ways, right, the external threat is something that helps them to try to rally support.
10: Absolutely. And on the island, the New York Times reported that one 70-year-old Cuban retiree said whatever the U.S.'s decision, they should just hurry up and take it. If they're going to do it, they should come in. And if not, they should stop talking so much. Lisandro Perez, it's great to see you. And thank you.
18: Thank you again. It's always a pleasure talking to you.
10: Same here. Still to come on the beat, Donald Trump has diverted billions of taxpayer dollars towards his personal vanity projects, while his personal bank account has swelled in his second term. Tim O'Brien joins us next.
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10: Senators skipped town to start their Memorial Day weekend early before they had the chance to vote down what Mitch McConnell calls Donald Trump's $1.8 billion slush fund, as well as Trump's $1 billion ballroom, which has proven to be unpopular with enough Republican senators and 56% of Americans who say they oppose it. But there is still the estimated $1 billion Trump has already taken from American taxpayers to outfit a secondhand Qatari private jet for an American president. While Americans are cutting back their summer travel plans right now because of high gas prices, there is new reporting that Trump hopes to be taking his inaugural flight on the refurbished jet by the 4th of July. So Trump will be able to mark America's independence from kings with a ride on a hand-me-down jet from a dictatorial royal family. your tax dollars hard at work there. Trump, who considers himself a shrewd developer, gave a no-bid contract to a contractor linked to a Trump golf club to paint the Lincoln Memorial reflecting pool. Don't ask why. And now the cost has skyrocketed there from $2 million to $20 million.
19: I originally thought I'd do it for $2 or $3 million, just do a base. But now we're fixing up the exterior of it. We're doing so. We'll probably be in there for less than $20
10: million. Look, I know that contractors often underestimate the time and the cost that it's going to take to get a project done, but 10 times the cost? 10 times. Look, Trump is paying for all this with your money, not his. When it comes to his money, Trump is doing just fine. Reuters reports new financial disclosure forms released by the U.S. Office of Government Ethics cover the first 3 months of 2026 and list transaction values in broad ranges rather than exact amounts, showing a cumulative value of between $220 million and around $750 million. The purchases included securities linked to companies such as Microsoft, Meta, Platforms, Oracle, Broadcom, Bank of America, and Goldman Sachs, as well as trades in municipal bonds. Reuters adds a spokesperson for the Trump Organization wrote in an emailed statement, "Neither President Trump, his family, nor the Trump Organization plays any role in selecting, directing, or approving specific investments." Joining me now is Tim O'Brien, senior executive editor for Bloomberg Opinion and author of Trump Nation. He's an MS Now political analyst. Tim, let's start there. Neither President Trump, his family, nor the Trump Organization plays any role in selecting, directing, or approving specific investments. So end of story. No more questions needed, right?
21: Right. I mean, if we stopped there and said, okay, they're telling us the truth. There's the curious reality, however, that while those trades were being made, there were policy decisions coming out of Washington and the White House that directly affected the profitability and the prospects of the companies whose stocks the Trump family was trading. That's another layer of this that makes their argument that they had nothing to do with the decision making around these trades suspect, as it would when we learn that floods of trades on oil came into various markets around the globe and into prediction markets prior to developments in Venezuela and in Iran, which all hinged on people having access to information from the Trump White House. J.D. Vance got on a mic about when he was asked in a news conference about these trades and laughed about it. And he said, come on, do you think Donald Trump sits in his home, sits in the White House with a computer and is just trading stocks, thousands of trades a day? He probably isn't. That's what he pays other people to do.
10: He's on Truth Social.
21: He's on Truth Social, and often he's tweeting things that affect the value of the stocks he's trading or his representatives are trading. So no one is saying that he's on Vanguard or any other app trading stocks for the fun of it and for his own financial gain. He's obviously doing it through advisors. But the timing of these trades, the stocks involved, and the policy decisions happening in Washington had a confluence that makes it very suspect and should be examined. Unfortunately, here's the other wrinkle, Antonia. The entities that would have to investigate that also report into Donald Trump, the Securities and Exchange Commission, for example. So he's got every piece of this pie covered. And anyone else doing this would be investigated flat out simply to clear it up. And the ethical president wouldn't do it to begin with. I've been a business journalist for decades. I don't own individual stocks for the simple reason that I don't want someone to say I edited a story or wrote a story about a business because I had a financial interest. My colleagues do the same thing. If Barack Obama had picked up $5 on a street corner, the Republicans would have investigated him the next day. And why aren't they raising alarms about all of this stuff from the reflecting pool to the jet to his trades to his cryptocurrency dealings? Donald Trump has made more money in 2 years in the White House over a 2 year span than he ever did in decades as a real estate developer because he's grifting off of his position in the White House.
10: You know, Tim, it seems sometimes like part of the strategy here is to be so overt that it's therefore hidden in plain sight.
21: Yes.
10: Man.
21: Yes.
10: Tim O'Brien, good to see you. Thank you so much.
21: Good to see you, Antonia. Thanks for having me.
10: Coming up, data centers are bringing big money and big problems to communities all across the country. We're going to find out what's happening in one small...
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10: A new industrial boom is spreading across the country. But instead of looking at smokestacks, we're seeing massive AI data centers. These warehouse-sized complexes may be impacting the digital economy, but they come with enormous and largely hidden environmental effects, too. That's what Congresswoman Alexandria Ocasio-Cortez pointed out to a Trump EPA official this week.
0: I have a jar right here. This is the current drinking water in Morgan County, Georgia, right after a data center was constructed. The Meta data center was constructed. The only difference between the clean water and this was that data center. I think both of us can agree that neither one of these things are drinkable. These families now have to ship, in a rural area, have to ship water to their house in order to cook and bathe themselves.
10: The United States has more than 3,000 operational data centers, according to Pew. And polling shows that more than two-thirds of adults oppose the construction of the massive and costly centers, with most people saying they'd rather have a nuclear power plant in their backyard instead. The negative impacts of these data centers are not unique to Georgia. Our next guest, Miley Kaczynski, has lived in Beaver Dam, Wisconsin, her entire life. Her home is located less than 2 miles from a Meta data center that broke ground in 2025. Now the creek that runs through her property, she says, is revealing the environmental impact of the data center. Milky water, chemical smells, and significant erosion. And joining us now is Miley Kaczynski. It is great to have you and good to see you. I want to start by just letting you explain to us what you started to see on your land, on your grass, and in your water.
2: Hi, good morning, or good afternoon. Thank you. I live about a mile and a half from the Meta Data Center. We have a beautiful creek that runs through our front yard on the way down to our barn. I came down to do chores one morning, and the creek was bone dry. Without rainfall, it came rushing back about a day later. And this has happened repeatedly all construction season long. And we have still not been able to find an answer. We're just about reaching a year here that this has been going on. We've been reporting to the DNR and trying to get people to investigate and figure this out. To the point where we've had to resort to our own testing. Amanda Bell, a hydrologist formerly with USGS, has been reaching out and helping us interpret those results. But a lot of this has fallen upon us to try to find answers. I think what people don't realize when you live near a project like this, you don't live next to a data center first. You live near a massive construction project.
10: So when you commission studies of your own water, that can cost you hundreds, if not thousands of dollars out of pocket. I mean, you're up against corporations here that are getting tax incentives, super fast approvals. I mean, in some cases, these corporations have been able to force some towns into NDAs before they even begin the construction process. And you're a school teacher. I mean, how has this impacted you personally, financially? Do you feel like anyone is on your side?
2: I feel trapped and I feel really scared. The hard thing is that this data center was put into the township that I live in, but it was annexed into the municipality of Beaver Dam. I'm not represented by the city and the township doesn't have jurisdiction over the project. So that leaves me to have to reach out to state representatives, and they are gaveled out for the season right now. And we are forced to try to look into this. And like you said, this is a trillion-dollar corporation, and I don't think anybody's going to make it easy for evidence to point back at them. And just getting answers from the DNR has been really difficult. It's a pretty fragmented system. And no matter how dedicated the staff is, you know, there's hundreds of permits on these projects. There just doesn't seem to be enough funding and staff to make sure permits are being followed. And those water testing that we have been commissioning on our own, we have both private well water and creek water. It's about $500 a test. And then trying to navigate what those test results mean and are showing. And we cannot drink our water.
10: I'm so sorry. I mean, to be, for you to be spending, you're out hundreds of dollars on these tests, Meta, I mean, a mega corporation, and then to not have a single agency or office that you can call and hold accountable for all of this, it must be incredibly stressful and confusing as it all unfolds. My

0: are a lot of people on your side. I think they all live in different areas and they're trying to figure out if they can afford lawyers and how they can find each other. But I think there is a movement building here. Miley, thank you.
1: Thank you.
0: Still ahead, an Ebola outbreak is raging. And thanks to Trump and Elon Musk, USAID isn't there to help stop it. Dr. Vin Goop.
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5: Once a champion of U.S. aid overseas, Marco Rubio now says,
6: "We are addressing something that's directly related to the national security of the United States. We are involved in places all over the world. You're asking me about Ebola. Important. But Ebola's in Africa. Cuba's 90.

0: 50 miles from our shores.
1: It is that kind of posture from the Trump administration that may be at least partially responsible for the current Ebola outbreak spreading through the Democratic Republic of the Congo and neighboring Uganda. The New York Times reports public health experts around the world and health workers on the ground say that the Ebola response has been significantly hindered by the near absence so far of the United States, historically the leader in any major outbreak. The United States used to fund robust disease surveillance networks across the region and maintained emergency teams to take charge in public health crises like this one. Much of that work ended with the shutdown of the U.S. Agency for International Development early last year. The U.S. Centers for Disease Control and Prevention has also lost hundreds of experts, including some in the Democratic Republic of Congo, who could have helped contain the epidemic. The Washington Post reports sweeping aid cuts by the United States and other Western nations to Congo and the World Health Organization, which took effect last year, left frontline health agencies dangerously under-resourced as this Ebola outbreak erupted and spread with alarming speed. Aid groups and health officials say they lacked the staff, surveillance systems, and emergency supplies needed to quickly detect early infections or contain the virus as cases surged in recent days. Joining us now is Dr. Vin Gupta, a practicing pulmonologist and an affiliate professor at the Institute for Health Metrics and Evaluation. He's also, of course, an MS Now medical contributor. Doctor, good to see you. So I want your big picture take on how this response compares to past outbreaks. But I was really struck by the fact that former CDC director Rob Redfield said that normally when we have these Ebola outbreaks, normally we recognize them when we have 5-10 cases, you know, at most. And then he said this one really wasn't picked up until there was over 100 cases. That shocked me.
2: Shocked me too, Antonia. And I'll say that I've been 13 years U.S. Air Force Reserves, and the U.S. military historically, and I've seen this just close up, plays a very important complementary role to the agencies you just mentioned in the tee-up. To all our viewers, the U.S. military, USAID, PEPFAR, other State Department entities work in synergy to respond to a public health emergency like they did in 2014 with the West Africa outbreak of Ebola. And that, even though that was significant, there were boots on the ground very quickly. U.S. military helped with command and control, logistics, movement of material and supplies. And they moved with moved around diagnostic tests. And that's what's missing here, Antonia. In the Eastern Congo, we don't have enough diagnostic tests to detect the strain. And really what we're realizing here is that public health is diplomacy with tangible results. We're seeing the numbers here come out. $1.4 billion dedicated to this region from USAID, other budgets in 2024. $21 million is allocated in 2026. We will bear the brunt of that short-sightedness because we're going to be dealing with these outbreaks across the world, not just in these regions.
1: You know, how are we to make sense of this administration's public health posture and strategy right now? Because on the one hand, you have them, you know, actually requiring people who got off that hantavirus-afflicted cruise ship to stay quarantined to an extent that's actually shocked some public health experts. Those folks are stuck right now in Omaha. And then you have them also dismantling all these networks that prevent crises from these like happening in the first place. So how are we to read this? Is it just a slapdash, whatever they think is sort of politically expedient in the moment kind of policy? Or do you see a through line here?
2: I think it's a combination of both. You know, when we contextualize this, these are relatively small investments that will have significant downstream return on investment when we think about stymieing an outbreak at its point of origin than dealing with it on our shores. I mean, that is very clear, number one. Number two, they are, in some ways, executing on a playbook to take out whatever frustrations and whatever their base politically, in my opinion, felt in the wake of COVID-19 and the pandemic. And so if you don't have data coming in, if we're not surveilling, if we're not testing for outbreaks, for emerging pathogens, if we're not giving people access to healthcare, so that's the through line here. These are decreased budgets and investments across both global health and domestic health. If you don't have those inputs, Antonia, then you're not going to be made aware when there's a problem. And I also think they recognize that the life course and the outcomes and consequences of these short-sighted decisions is going to be far less or will be realized in decades, years after they leave office, so they're not going to have to deal with the ramifications.
1: That is incredibly frightening to think about. Dr. Vengupta, thank you for joining me, as always. And we're going to be right back.
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0: And that is The Beat for this Friday night. You can see me again tomorrow night on the weekend primetime. We're going to be joined by Congressman Robert Garcia, ranking member of the House Oversight Committee, and our own MS Now legal analyst, Andrew Weissman. That's Saturday at 6 p.m. Eastern right here on MS Now. Thanks so much for watching, my friends, on the weeknight. They're up next.
1: Good evening and welcome to the weeknight. I'm Michael Steele with Simone Sanders Townsend and Luke Russert in for Alicia. Breaking tonight, erratic, rambling remarks from a president unable or unwilling to address the real concerns Americans are facing. And those Americans, well, they're outraged with the president's inaction this holiday weekend.
2: Also breaking, Tulsi Gabbard steps down as the director of national intelligence. The damaging legacy she leaves behind and the potential showdown coming for her replacement as a growing number of Senate Republicans break with Donald Trump.
3: And also ahead, Stephen Colbert's final curtain call, his touching message to America, and the president's, shall we say, sad response. FCC Commissioner Ana Gomez is at the table soon. But we begin tonight with breaking news. Donald Trump on the campaign trail, and he's making some rambling, near incoherent statements at times, trying and struggling to distract voters from reality. At a rally for swing district Republican Mike Lawler in New York today, Trump tried to paint a picture of a booming economy, but he could barely keep focus, and he kept reverting to scare tactics in another unhinged attempt to win back voters.
4: We had the greatest, most successful economy in history. And by the way, we're blowing it away in this term. The Democrats voted for open borders. They voted for open borders. And if they get in, you're going to have open borders again. You're going to have millions of people coming in. When we talk about men playing in women's sports, I'll tell you how ridiculous it is.
3: It's like the greatest hits of red meat for the base. What is ridiculous, folks, are sky-high gas prices. And that has nothing to do with immigrants or trans people, really. Trump's war of choice in Iran has triggered the highest gas prices in nearly 4 years. And this busy Memorial Day weekend, the national average for a regular gallon of gas, just a regular gallon, stands at $4.55. That's more than $1.50 higher than the start of Trump's war. And Americans, they are blaming the president of the United States. Don't take my word for it. A new Quinnipiac poll finds 55% of registered voters blame him, quote, a lot, for the pain at the pump. Another 17% blame him some. That same poll finds 58% of Americans disapprove of Trump's overall job performance. And a new Fox poll finds 61% of voters, they disapprove. That's a new high for the Fox poll, folks. I mean, you can't spin away the people's lived reality, but I was really, really struck by just Trump's unhinged rant and him. He would call it the weave. I would call it concerning. And he kept talking about trans people to the point where I text in our group chat. I'm like, Luke, is this an issue in Mike Lawler's district? Is this what the people are looking for? Because he spent about 10 minutes on it.
2: It's a swing district. Interestingly enough, the guy who Lawler beat in 2022 is New York's first openly gay congressman. So it's not one that would seemingly be obsessed with this issue. But when they don't have anything to run on for the economy, when the economy is going down, when gas is at close to $5 a gallon, when the price of everything is going up in America, where do they go? The comfortable place, the culture war. And that is going to be likely what we're going to see going into the midterms. It's going to be talking about borders. It's going to be talking about LGBTQ issues. And what I'm very surprised by, though, is that something that wins in a swing district like this? Yeah, that might help you in one of those ones that are like R+4, R+5, R+7s, where the wave, a blue wave, could perhaps dislodge some of those members. But in a swing one like this, it really feels like you're grasping at straws.
1: The whole effort is one big grasp at straws. Trump is delusional, living in his la-la land where he thinks this is 1957 and, you know, there are white picket fences all over America and people, you know, are going to realize just how good the pain is for them. And that's just not reality. The reality is what you laid out, Simone, coming into this conversation. Those percentages related to the price of gas, the price of goods and services, the price to feed your family, et cetera. And right now, Donald Trump is hemorrhaging voters. He's hemorrhaging the American people. And to your point, Luke, he believes that if he scares them with immigrants and trans people, very much as they tried to scare white women in suburban America back in 2024 and how they tried to scare, you know, folks back in the 2020 election with more immigrants coming across the border, that culture piece just doesn't land the way it used to.
3: I mean, people aren't stupid. It's very clear to them that the gas started going up when the war with Iran started. They're hearing about it on the news every single day.
1: Connect the dots,
2: sacrifice folks. For, right? Sacrifice for what? We don't know what the war is about. We don't know why we're at war. What are we supposed to sacrifice for? Because you have a deal with luxury business partners from Saudi and Israel? I mean, what is it about?
3: Clock it, Luke.
1: Sacrifice it for the rich people.
3: You know, maybe some other folks can answer these questions because I'm at a loss. Let's bring in MS Now political analyst Anthony Coley. He served as the Justice Department's Director of Public Affairs during the Biden administration. Also with us is MS Now political analyst Matthew Bartlett, a former Trump State Department appointee. Can I just say that Anthony Coley has worked on a lot, you know, he looks young like me, but he's very seasoned and he has worked on a lot of race. Anybody remember Al Gore?
1: Nobody looks as young as I do. So. let's put a period on that. Matt, I want to throw this to you as an opening salvo because you take what my colleagues have said, laid on the table. I saw your head nodding over there in the corner as we were talking, because you understand, as I understand, inside the tent, what the realities are and how Republicans, base Republicans at the end of the day, still are concerned about the same things everyone else around them is concerned about, and that is the price of fill in the blank. Right. I want to put up for you real quick. Quinnipiac, a university poll of registered voters cutting back on spending. Those voters who are cutting back on spending, 36% are cutting back on driving, 43% cutting back on groceries, 54% cutting back on dining out, 48% cutting back on vacation plans. That's real. Those numbers reflect that people are changing their behavior because of Donald Trump's war and Donald Trump's refusal, in their minds, I think more and more growing, to do anything substantive about it.
5: The short answer, yes. We're now talking about, pain at the pump, pain at the grocery store.
1: Don't talk to her about beef.
3: Beef is up. Is it still 16%?
5: And the president is going out there and talking about, you know, the golden age. And there's so much pain and angst among the American public. He's out there playing the greatest hits for the base.
1: Yep.
5: And they just don't hit like they used to when gas is $4.50 a gallon. Those are the best political signs that you can make in America right now. He has lost all credibility on the economy, full stop. And Luke, you know, I talk to Republicans every single day. And Michael, you know, we were talking this week. Mm-hmm. If you're a Republican, why are you going out to vote in the midterms?
1: Yeah.
5: If you're a regular Republican, you're probably losing faith in a lot of this craziness. And even if you're a MAGA-based Republican, what are you out there voting for right now? It is just pure partisanship, and I'm not sure that is a pathway to election results. Yeah. Revenge over results is a disastrous plan as we head into the midterms.
1: That's a good point.
2: Anthony, it seems that the president, despite the fact that we're almost 2 years away from it, cannot stop thinking about Joe Biden.
6: About it.
2: I want to play a clip from him today, just talking about Joe Biden once again. Here we are in May of 2026.
4: You had one candidate named Sleepy Joe Biden. What's a better name, Sleepy Joe Biden or Crooked Joe Biden? Ready? Who likes Sleepy Joe Biden? Who likes Crooked Joe Biden? About pretty similar. They're both pretty good.
2: Been alleged that the president has nodded off occasionally in some recent meetings in the Oval Office and other places. Oh, look at him there. I think he's in the cabinet.
3: He looks sleep to me. Hey.
1: Out like a light.
2: You know, I'm thinking this week, Drake released some albums going back to Kendrick Lamar, which were about 2 years too late. And I'm thinking, is Donald Trump pulling a Drake right here? Are we 2 years past? Are we going that far back? What are you doing here? But I bring it up because we talk about the greatest hits.
6: Yeah.
2: What in the world
6: if you're a Democrat, you see this, you go, this is a gift. If he's still obsessed about Joe Biden is yesterday.
7: Right.
6: Bill Clinton, bridge to the future. The future is your prices are going up. I mean, this is not a winning message for him.
7: It is not. But listen, let me tell you before I go off on my rip. I am not a Drake fan, but do not insult Drake like that. Do not compare him to Donald Trump. So listen, so we have what we just saw on the screen, right? We saw him attacking Joe Biden, right? He's attacking Iran. He's attacking the Pope. He's trying to build a ballroom. He is going after Jim Comey, right? He's doing all of these things. Now he's trying to pay convicted felons who beat the hell out of cops on January 6th. My point of bringing all of this up, Luke, is that he is focused on everything else but what people care about, what they elected him to do. And Simone opened this segment talking about polling. The most fascinating data in this New York Times Siena poll was not just the top line about how bad his favorability rating is, but if you look in the crosstabs, if you dig under the hood, you see he is hemorrhaging support amongst his base, amongst registered Republicans. I look specifically, I wanted to see what white voters without a high school degree, what they think about this economy. 72% view this economy negatively. And the last, my last point on this is, if you look back, we've been in a midterm with Donald Trump before. 2018, the numbers that I just cited were not as bad as they were then. And in that race, Trump and his party lost 40 seats. That's why we see, that's why the Republicans you guys are talking about on the Hill, that's why they are sounding the alarm, because the numbers are truly awful.
3: I mean, if we could just put a face to some of what we're talking about in terms of the numbers. The Wall Street Journal, you know, I'm from Nebraska, y'all, so I care a lot about the beef. Okay, and how Omaha. Much it costs. Shout out to Omaha Steaks. They had a piece in the Wall Street Journal yesterday. Kayla Green pictured 30 people in her backyard for Memorial Day weekend. Then she priced the ground beef. A pound of it runs close to $8 where she shops, two times what she remembers paying a couple years ago, and more than she could stomach for feeding a crowd. I just feel awkward inviting so many people to my home and being like, I'm going to host you, but also can you pay me so that I can afford to have you over? Said Green, a 25-year-old real estate agent in Logan, Utah. That is real.
1: Bring your own beef.
3: Come on. I mean, or we're taking up a collection. Yeah, it's like, you know, this should not be happening in the United States of America, and definitely not when apparently the government has $1.776 billion for people that I would just call the insurrectionists that took up arms against the government on January 6th. This split screen is terrible.
5: Mm-hmm. Yeah, there's a lot there. Let me just say, January 6th, I resigned January 6th, and I take no pride out of that. This town can be messy, lines can get blurred, but you better have a North Star, let me tell you, because it makes the hard things real easy sometimes. And this acting attorney general is only acting for the president, and it is an absolute disgrace. But even beyond that, you call back home, you talk to people, people are pissy right now, and they have every right to be. From gas to groceries, the American public want answers on the economy, on the war, and the president keeps talking about the arch and the ballroom. Right. We're heading into the 2026 midterms, and the president is obsessed with 2020 and Joe Biden. This is a recipe for disaster. As a Republican, this is just indefensible. I'm not sure what to say other than the truth, which is that this is absolutely unacceptable leadership here in America with legitimate issues at play here. So again, not being partisan, this is just called honesty.
1: Yeah, and let's just be honest about the fact that, you know, you can think you're patriotic by stealing $1,776,000,000 and thinking that you're somehow
5: tax dollars,
1: right? Somehow you are patriotic because it's 1776, 1776, right? I the thing about all of that for me, Anthony, is the fact that coupled with everything that we talked about and how people are kind of reading the tea leaves and the crosstabs are telling us what they really think believe beneath the surface, you're still left with this really nasty feeling in your gut that in the midst of all of the stuff I'm going through, this man is stealing $1 billion from me.
5: Right.
1: It would be like if you had your employer say to you, Anthony, every 2 weeks when you get paid, I'm taking out, I don't know, 30% of your paycheck just for me and my family. And by the way, I'm going to give a little extra to my friends in the boardroom and some of my friends
6: in
1: the company across the street because we kind of work together.
6: Right.
1: And we think this is for your benefit because there's some people out there that we want to take care of. So we're going to take that 30% out of your paycheck every 2 weeks.
6: Right.
1: How would you feel about that? And I think that's where America, they realize, wait a minute, hold up, you're doing what?
7: Right.
1: On top of everything else?
7: That's my point. And I think this is what we were talking about earlier, right? If you are a Republican who is trying to win, if you're up in 5.5 months, there are two things that win elections, right? I'm looking at the campaign operative over here. You have to have an authentic message that resonates and that persuades. And then you have to have a strong ground game. And those two things are connected. The message, you can't talk about a ground game if people don't believe authentically in what you are selling and what you're telling them. And so the clip that you read about the lady with the ground beef, like, that's why they are not going to be able to get over the line on election day if all is equal. That's what
2: it's also why the gerrymandering has become so intense.
7: Right.
2: Because
7: that's the ball game.
2: That is.
7: Well, that's the ball game.
2: It's not a freaking fair election with the maps the way they are.
3: Connect the dots.
1: Amen.
3: Anthony Coley and Matthew Bartlett, thank you both for kicking us off today.
7: Thank you.
3: Stay with us, folks. We will be discussing the president's very erratic behavior throughout the show tonight because if it was Joe Biden, it would be late in everybody's show. But who am I to say? In the next hour, there is breaking news about Trump's slush fund and the growing number of lawsuits trying to block it. But up next, Tulsi Gabbard has just resigned as Director of National Intelligence. New details about her exit are coming in as we speak. Keep it right here. You're watching The Weeknight.
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11: Breaking tonight, Tulsi Gabbard is resigning as Director of National Intelligence. Gabbard says she's leaving to support her husband as he battles a rare form of cancer. She's the fourth high-profile departure from the Trump administration and the fourth woman to step down in his second term. As DNI, however, Gabbard prioritized the president's grievances ahead of America's intelligence needs, especially when it came to supporting Trump's lies about the 2020 election. Gabbard took part in a raid on an election facility in Fulton County, Georgia, where she baselessly accused former President Barack Obama of working to subvert Trump's 2016 victory as well, and lied about the intelligence community taking part in a vast conspiracy to impeach Trump. Let's get into it with Admiral John Kirby. He is the former White House National Security Council coordinator and an MS Now National Security and Intelligence Analyst.
12: Admiral Kirby, thank you so much for coming on the show. Tulsi Gabbard is somebody who Hillary Clinton once accused of being a Russian asset, somebody who my sources in the intelligence community always stressed to me they were very apprehensive about her being in this role, given not only her beliefs, but also different people that she's spoken to around the world over the years, whether it's going to Syria to see Bashar al-Assad, whether it's connections with Russia, other places, et cetera. Now that she's gone, how much damage do you think she was able to do in the role, and what does it mean for the role going forward? Do you think there's a possibility that Trump could put someone in there that's competent?
13: Well, first of all, I want to express my deepest thoughts and well wishes for her husband, Abraham, as he battles this rare form of cancer. I mean, that's I can't imagine the stress and the strain that that's putting on them. And I think her being willing and wanting to step aside so that she can spend more time with him, I think that's commendable. I've noted, as you have, many concerns about her leadership and, frankly, some of her role in various intelligence assessments. And so I think what I hope would happen is that the president will find a replacement that is willing to speak truth to power, willing to keep the politics out of intelligence, and to support the great professionals in the intelligence community. The DNI, unlike the CIA director, that individual owns basically the responsibilities for all the intelligence communities combined and integrating their tools, making sure that their analysis is done well, and that it's presented to national leaders in a cohesive, coherent way. And so this is a very, very big job. And I do hope that the president finds somebody that can again, follow that more traditional model in terms of leadership, because it's critical. I'll say one other thing, though, and that is that the intel professionals that work under the DNI and all those agencies, the career professionals, they're superb, and they don't worry about the politics, and they really do try to do a good job in doing all the necessary rigorous analysis that needs to be done so that the political leadership of the country can make the best decisions they can. And the acting now, Mr. Lucas, Aaron Lucas, is that kind of professional. He is a careerist. He's 20 years in the CIA. He's been involved in lots of critical national security issues over his career. And I think that whether he gets the job or not, of course, is up to President Trump. But I hope that at least in the interim, that he'll have the support of the administration as he tries to lead these agencies.
4: You know, I think we all join you, Kirby, in sending our thoughts and prayers and well wishes to Tulsi Gabbard and her husband. I said this earlier when we found out, I wouldn't wish this on anyone. And two things can be true. You could disagree with Tulsi Gabbard and the role that she has carried out as the DNI, of which I do, but also have empathy and sympathy. I know sometimes the president doesn't have it, but we do have it right here. Okay, let's talk about, because I take your point about the career folks. And you know, I having worked at the White House, the career people are very important. They keep you on the straight and narrow when the political appointees want to go left and we're really supposed to be going right. It's the career folks that readjust. I am concerned about the upcoming election because in the lead up to this election, if we remember, ballots were seized in Fulton County and other places across this country. I do believe that HSI went and also got ballots that were voluntarily turned over in Puerto Rico. Ballots from these are all from the 2020 election. We've heard a lot about the potential of foreign interference, of claiming that Venezuela or other countries interfered in the 2020 election, going way back in the Wayback Machine, and what kind of claims that could be made about this upcoming election. The DNI has an important role to play in that. If the CIA folks won't stand up to the president, do you think that the DNI could make a difference over the next 6 months for the kind of conversation that's being had around this election?
13: Oh, yes, ma'am. 1,000%. Couldn't agree more with you. Again, remember the DNI is the integrator. That individual doesn't own a specific agency, but they're responsible for integrating the efforts of, 18 different intelligence communities and presenting to the president of the United States his or her best conclusions about what that intelligence shows. And there's no question that as we head to another election here in the midterms, and then, of course, in 28, that there's going to be foreign governments. We can name them. You named a couple yourself. We know who they are, who are going to want to interfere and try to affect the outcome of our elections here at home. And so it's absolutely vital that, number one, the intelligence community has the leash to go get the information and analyze it and present it in an honest way. And that, number two, that the DNI, whoever that person is, also has the authority, the credibility inside the intelligence community, but inside the Oval Office to go to the president of the United States and say, Mr. President, this is what we're seeing in the international picture. These are the threats to election security and safety, and we want you to take it seriously. So whoever this person is, whoever comes in, it is a critical position, particularly as you rightly pointed out, Simone, as we head into elections, that this person has, again, that credibility and that authority and is not afraid to speak truth to power. Whatever that truth is, whatever the intelligence says, wherever the direction's pointing, that person can go in and the Oval Office and be honest about it.
11: So with all due respect to you and to my colleague who also served in the White House.
4: Whenever he says this, it's like
12: the lead up.
4: You know, it's like the wind up to like
13: I'm waiting for the blow. Go ahead, lay it on me, Michael.
11: No, first thing, I'm loving your tie. First thing, that's the first thing. Just get that off the table. But John, Simone, Luke, I think Luke is probably going to be landing a little bit more where I am on this one. There is nothing about Donald Trump that would ever indicate and has not indicated that he would pick someone as you've just described. Because that individual who has the power to look him in the eye and tell him no is not in his orbit. And that is the fundamental problem that we face in national intelligence, is that he wants someone very much like he wants at the Fed, very much like he wants on Capitol Hill with members of his party in Congress, very much like he wants on the Supreme Court, very much like he wants with the billionaires who hang around him, starting with Elon Musk, kiss the bottom of my foot, and then I'll throw you a bone. And then if you chew the bone the wrong way and I don't like it, you're gone. So that's what he does. And so my question then, I'm living in the world, not that you're not, I don't want to infer that you're not, but I'm living in the world where that, what you just described does not happen. There is no John Kirby to put in that job. All right. So what does that and will it say to our allies who are going to be looking over the next few months?
13: Yeah.
11: As we're now engaged in Iran, we know what's about to happen in Ukraine and Russia and what they're doing there as we head into the summer. Europe, the European continent's on edge. We don't have that person who can actually deliver the kind of intelligence that reflects exactly what's happening in the world.
13: Should he choose somebody like as you described, Michael? And I recognize where you're coming from and the proclivities here. Should that be the avenue he takes? What it will do is reinforce for our allies that the United States is not interested in being a real global leader, that we're not willing to assume the mantle of responsibility that so many other countries depend on us to exert and to influence. And it will just further dissolve American leadership on the world stage it's already been dissolving. And I think it'll just further that forward. I was in Europe a few weeks ago, mm-hmm. and I had a chance to meet with some senior NATO officers and some defense officials from a Western European country. And I can tell you that what struck me as I came away from these meetings is they're already walking away from us, Michael. They're already counting on the United States not being there. Mm-hmm. And as they think about NATO and what the alliance needs to look like, what missions it needs to conduct, what capabilities it needs to possess, they're already thinking past the United States. And that's really sad. I mean, I grew up doing, conducting NATO operations since I was a young officer, and to see that really bothered me. But I think they're already walking away because they know we are walking away from our responsibilities. And so should he not want a DNI to be an honest broker, a tough character, and willing to lay it on the line and be honest with him, to lead the intelligence community, mm-hmm. who really wants to be led in a non-political way? He's doing himself a disservice. He'll do the country a disservice. And quite frankly, he'll just, again, reinforce for our allies that the United States is not a country that they can depend on anymore. And I never thought I'd say that, but I think that's where things are heading.
11: All right, John Kirby, we thank you, sir, and appreciate your insights very much.
13: Thanks for having me on and implementing my tie.
11: You got it. After the break, folks, Stephen Colbert went out on top as he said goodbye to The Late Show. FCC Commissioner Ana Gomez will join the table to discuss the media crisis unfolding before us and how the Trump administration is at the center of so much of the chaos. Only on The Weeknd.
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2: Welcome back to The Weeknight. The Late Show with Stephen Colbert went out with a bang. The series finale drew 6.4 million viewers, a record for a weeknight episode, according to Nielsen. This was some of Colbert's message to his audience last night.
3: We love doing this show for you, but what we really, really love is doing this show with you. Now, I'll say to you what I've said to every audience for the last 11 years, and I have meant it every time. Have a good show. Thanks for being here. And let's do it, y'all.
2: I love that, man. The president of the United States took to his social media to share his parting words, saying, quote, "Colbert is finally finished at CBS. Amazing that he lasted so long. No talent, no ratings, no life." Words from the president of the United States right there. Joining us now to discuss all of this is the FCC commissioner, Ana Gomez. Ana, thank you so much for joining us on the Getaway Friday. We appreciate your time.
4: Thank you so much for being here, Madam Commissioner. It strikes me that the story about Stephen Colbert is, as our colleague Eugene Daniels has said, two things can be true. Late night is very expensive, but also Colbert was targeted by the president, and it seems as though this company capitulated to the president. To broaden it out, there is an assault, if you will, on the First Amendment, on media companies, on an independent press. And I was checking earlier, Disney's 8 ABC stations, they actually must file in the next, 6 days for renewals, when their renewal wasn't supposed to be up for a couple years, but Brendan Carr sped it up. Maybe you'd like to tell us why. What is going on? And is this May 28th deadline something we should be watching for?
5: Yes, and absolutely. This administration has been engaged in a campaign of censorship and control. And Disney has been a real target of this administration because it's actually not capitulating.
4: Unlike CBS or Paramount, the parent company of where Colbert was.
5: Exactly. And so what happened was the FCC responded as soon as the president said that Jimmy Kimmel should be fired. And the next day, the FCC ordered ABC to renew its 8 local stations. And yes, you're right. They weren't due for renewal for some of them for 2 years, some of them for as much as 5 years. This is a direct assault on the First Amendment by this administration. It's unprecedented. And part of what makes it so unprecedented, besides the fact that the last time the FCC did something like this was over a half century ago, and never against a network in order to target its programming.
6: The whole thing, Simone, really kind of exposed the underlying reality here that permeates through everything, whether it is going after Kimmel, going after Colbert, what we see happening with the speeding up of license renewals, the looking at the ownership structure, who owns what, and efforts behind the scenes, as we've already seen play out, to get certain people positioned to buy these properties that they then have the kind of control that allows them to continue the influence of Donald Trump. And as the lone Democrat commissioner, you're sitting there as a bulwark against a lot of this, remembering and trying to stay true to the work of the institution, the FCC, what it's supposed to be for the country. Talk about that piece of it, because I don't think the American people fully understand the role that you play. We were talking in the break a little bit. We're laughing about the letters and the complaints you must get for the Super Bowl, where people complain about the fact that, you're allowing,
4: Rihanna, Dr. Dre, Kendrick, who they mad about this time?
2: Yeah, everybody's not American.
6: Exactly.
2: From Puerto Rico, but hey.
6: And so that tells me that there is, at least in the psyche of the American people, some level of understanding about the FCC. help them understand what having one person, the president of the United States, one group of people, billionaires who own the properties, the television networks, et cetera, controlling what they see, what they read, what they hear, from music to speech to whatever.
5: Exactly right. The reason that we have multiple broadcast stations in any one market is in order to have diversity of viewpoints, because we don't want people to simply hear what one person wants them to hear. That's dangerous. It means that we're being fed a diet of the same thing by one person. It's really problematic. And you mentioned it, you know, the mergers, the fact that we are seeing billionaire companies, billion-dollar companies, snap up all the local broadcasters. The fact that we see Paramount, you know, capitulating to this administration in creating an ombudsperson, what we call a truth arbiter, that people can complain to, because anything that they that this administration doesn't like, it gives them a vehicle for going after them. The fact that they're going after Disney. That's why I wrote a letter to the CEO of Disney, because I wanted to call out all the actions that this FCC is taking against it, and to have them understand that the law is on their side. The First Amendment is on their side, because what this is straight up censorship. And nobody should like having the free press and our First Amendment rights trampled upon by one entity.
2: I'm going to make a point, and I'm going to ask you a question. The point I'm going to make is that 2024, all we heard from the conservative side, from MAGA, was that Joe Biden and the Democrats are going after your free speech. Free speech is at the center of this election. Free speech was so important that Elon Musk had to go out there and buy Twitter so free speech could be preserved. Now, what is that free speech? It's often misogynistic. It's often racist. It's often the cesspool of filth that is on these places that counts as free speech. But all these guys who are concerned with free speech, and I heard them all on their podcast and talking about how free speech is so important, suddenly they're all quiet now. The free speech doesn't matter as much anymore. The free speech is, it's not going to hit us on our podcast. It's not going to hit us on the internet. That's more of a bigger problem with the broadcast networks, et cetera, et cetera, et cetera, et cetera. When you see what's happening now with this infringement, with this movement, and you just said, I wish folks would be like Disney and hold their ground. You saw so many media companies capitulate right out the gate. What would you say going forward, considering there was this big movement for free speech? They're pulling back on that now. But in the courts, the media companies have won so far. Doesn't it make sense to have a Tar Heel, put your ankle in the concrete and hold tough?
5: Well, that's exactly right. What we have seen is when journalists, when broadcasters, when newspapers, when universities, when law firms that have been targeted by this administration push back, they win in court. And so capitulation does breed capitulation. Courage begets courage. And I'm really glad that Disney seems to be standing up now for the First Amendment and for the freedom of speech and the freedom to make editorial decisions, because it will win.
7: You know, I'm glad you said now, because it is a good reminder that ABC settled with Donald Trump over a comment that George Stephanopoulos made on the Sunday show. Not only ABC, George Stephanopoulos had to come out of pocket. And it's just insane. We talk about

0: has had to come out of pocket, and it's just insane. We talk about ABC. Before we let you go, the FCC has opened up public comment on The View on whether it's a news show and whether it is exempt from equal time requirements. What is going on here? Because the public comment is concerning to me. The fact that the FCC is saying this is about whether The View should qualify as a bona fide news program and therefore be exempt from the agency's equal time requirements. The network claimed that the FCC's actions were an effort to chill its First Amendment rights. What is going on?
1: Yes. So the FCC has been going after ABC in any way that it can. The latest was with regard to an appearance by James Tallarico on The View.
0: Mm-hmm.
1: Now, it turns out, because Disney actually filed a very excellent pleading before the FCC, it turns out that the FCC had actually already found that it was exempt from the equal time rules. The equal time rules just means that if you have a candidate appear mm-hmm. on your program, you have to allow other candidates to appear on the program. But there's these exemptions that Congress wrote into the law. They're called a bona fide news interview exemption. The FCC had already declared that The View was subject to that. And so this FCC said, we don't care. We want to reopen this. And I liken them putting out their response for public comment to rulemaking by mob, because it's basically asking asking partisan organizations to come in and complain so that they can then say these guys shouldn't have the bona fide news exemption. But in the end, this is all about bringing Disney to heel. It is one thing after another. And Disney has learned that when you capitulate, it actually doesn't buy you protection. It just buys you a little bit of time. And they learned that with their settlement that you mentioned earlier, and they've now learned that they need to stand up, and they're going to push back.
2: Well, we always hear a lot about stand your ground on that side of the aisle, so indeed. Ana Gomez, thank you so much for joining us this Memorial Day weekend. You have a wonderful weekend. Hopefully it's restful. You don't get a lot of those complaints your way. Coming up, would you miss your child's wedding? The curious case of the president and his oldest son. We wouldn't miss our kid's wedding, right?
3: I know.
0: This team is crazy.
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5: Tonight, we are getting new insight into Donald Trump's relationship with his children. Yes, y'all. The president's eldest son, Don Jr., is getting married in the Bahamas this weekend. And today, well, the president said he is skipping the nuptials, choosing instead to stay in Washington for, quote, circumstances pertaining to the government. Well, here is the president yesterday when he was apparently still thinking about going.
6: Hey, I think your son's wedding this weekend, by the way.
7: He'd like me to go, but it's going to be just a small little private affair, and I'm going to try and make it. I'm in the midst. I said, you know, this is not good timing for me. I have a thing called Iran and other things. That's one I can't win on. If I do attend, I get killed. If I don't attend, I get killed by the fake news, of course.
5: That belly button was a paid actor, let me just say. I think that it is, well, I don't know, Luke. You tell me. I have thoughts, but I know you have thoughts as well.
8: Well, look, I mean, this is happening at one of those very swanky private islands. They usually go in the six figures for one night. It's in an area which is heavily controlled, very much vow of secrecy down there. So they're paying for the secrecy. They're paying for the pomp and circumstance that is afforded to them. I'll just say this. Memorial Day weekend. This is a weekend of which we honor the fallen of this country. If the shoe was on the other foot, if a child of a Democratic president decided to have a very swanky private Bahamian wedding on Memorial Day weekend, I think we would hear a lot about it from the right-wing blogosphere in the echo chamber about how what a waste of money it is, et cetera, et cetera, et cetera, et cetera. So all that being said, I will say this. The president is nothing if not occasionally hilarious. Someone who I've known for a long time, my son.
5: It's crazy. Does he not like him?
9: I mean, seriously, does he?
5: You know what? My daddy missed my wedding, but he was dead. So what is Donald Trump's excuse? It's true. I'm just saying, Mr. Chairman.
9: Oh, Lord have mercy. So
8: I don't think that island could accommodate.
9: I think all of this is all right, both of you. Here's where I land on this. There's nothing more important. There's no job. There's no individual beyond your family. And so whether you're the president of the United States or not, your son is getting married. And regardless of anything else, you're there. So look, you can go and you can have the time and spend that time with your son and then come back. It's a ceremony. It happens. You're there. You leave to attend to whatever government you're making up. Besides the last point, he doesn't want to be associated with another private island. So there's
5: Please
9: that.
5: Please take us a break.
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5: 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Nice, right?
6: Good evening. I'm Chris Hayes. You know, time and time again, we're hearing what matters to voters, what's going to drive them to vote in these midterms and beyond, the fundamental issues that will determine America's future: democracy, affordability, security, housing. All those core issues and a whole lot more were front and center at the Center for American Progress's Ideas Conference this week in D.C. Tonight, you're going to hear portions of conversations from that event with governors, members of Congress, thought leaders about their bold visions and ideas to move us ahead. First up, California Governor Gavin Newsom in conversation with CAP's Neera Tanden.
7: Maybe we should just start fresh here.
8: Start fresh. Unbelievable. Redistricting is still fresh on my mind.
7: Great.
8: Fresh on everybody's mind. It is remarkable what the Supreme Court just did. I mean, no other way to describe it except Jim Crow 2.0. What Governor Landry did was even more alarming in this respect. He declared an emergency and suspended an election that already had been conducted, at least for 42,000 people overseas in the military. Literally suspended the election so he can redistrict out African-American representation. That happened in 2026 in the United States of America. Mm. What happened in Tennessee? What's going on in all of these other southern states? So, you know, my state of mind is very much on this unfinished work that we have in front of us as it relates to redistricting and waking people up from this somber, this sort of, you know, shock and awe, this overwhelm every day, being overwhelmed by another headline and another distraction. But what lies underneath in terms of what's holding up our democracy is in real peril right now.
7: Mm-hmm. Speaking of peril, we just have the news just in the last day or so, that the Trump administration settled with itself, essentially.
8: Nothing.
7: Trump's Treasury Department negotiated with Trump himself,
8: yeah,
7: over a $10 billion frivolous lawsuit,
8: yeah,
7: to give a $1.8 billion taxpayer-funded slush fund. I would just call it a slush fund that will pay out to his, yeah, allies who were involved in the insurrection. So, just penny for your thoughts on that topic.
8: Well, it's exactly why our founding fathers lived and died.
7: Mm-hmm.
8: I mean, it's a hell of a thing, the 250th anniversary, where literally this declaration was conceived to stop this kind of corruption, this waste, and this fraud. This is, I mean, it's so alarming. 17, by the way, not 1.8, it's 1776. Joke's on you, I guess, or on all of us. This is a corruption story, plain and simple. Trump administration's a corruption story. It's the great grift, and it's taking shape on a daily basis in every way, shape, form. You didn't even mention the $230 million at the DOJ that he's also trying to extract, not just that $10 billion, now $1.8 billion settlement. We've talked a lot about the $400 million plan, which is not $400 million. It was over $900 million in the Pentagon budget to retrofit the plane. We talk about the 8 large-scale projects he has in the Gulf and around the rest of the globe. the fact that he quite literally used the tariff regime in order to get those deals done, particularly the one in Vietnam. We're talking about the kind of corruption at scale we've never seen in our lifetime, including what Witkoff family's doing, what the Kushner family's doing, the Board of Peace, which is really about getting a piece of the Middle East. All of this happened in plain open sight. You saw last week, and you know, the fact that finally he's delivering on the cell phones, another part of the grift. The good old days when it was just about watches, $100,000, sneakers, $60, and cell phones. This is happening at a scale we've never experienced in our lifetime, and he's just winding up. And where's Congress? Where's Johnson? Where is Thune? Supine. Completely complicit in all of this graft and all this corruption. Where are institutions? Also rolling over. Also selling out with respect, as you know, and I know I've offended people. I've got a Patriot site, which in and of itself should be reasonably offensive because it mirrors and mocks a little bit of what Trump's doing. But we sell knee pads. And by the way, the last ones sold out. New ones just got in. But, you know, they sold out because our universities, remember that, were selling out. Our law firms were selling out. Media's selling out. All those settlements. You got, and the corruption is, you know, this is all happening on our watch. Society becomes how we behave. We have agency. We have a responsibility. It's just like the issue of redistricting. We could have decided to write an op-ed. We could have decided, you know, hold hands, have a candlelight vigil, win the argument. These guys are ruthless on the other side. Trump's not screwing around. And nor can we. Yeah, it's uncomfortable fighting fire with fire. Yes, we all want the better angels. Yes, we want the Sorkin sound and music, a little West Wing. I do. But we'll lose our country. We will lose our country. For things to change, we need to change. You need to change. We all need to change and call this stuff out.
7: One of the differences we see in our country versus other countries, you know, if you look at Orban's Hungary or Putin's Russia, you know, we are seeing a public opposition. So when you talk about what people should do in this moment, what do you recommend to us?
8: Well, you don't give in to the fear, cynicism, and anxiety and fear. You realize that you're the antidote to all of that. Mm-hmm. Again, it's not conditions, it's decisions that shape our fate and future. You've seen that with the No Kings rallies. People are showing up. They're not falling prey to the system. You've seen them showing up in state house races. Over 30 have flipped from red to blue. Not one blue to red. We're winning. People are showing up. They're not giving up. They showed up for Proposition 50. It was a 90-day campaign. We raised $118 million. They're trying to rig the election. Donald Trump knows he's going to get crushed this November. That's why he made the phone call to Abbott, saying he's, quote unquote, entitled to five seats. That should put chill up your spine alone, that he's entitled to the five seats. He didn't expect how we'd respond, didn't expect how Virginia responded. Mm-hmm. But again, we saw how their court responded. Ask folks down in Fulton County, is Trump screwing around, trying to go after our voting rolls in California? He's not screwing around. Do you think a fair, free election, you think that's realistic? With Trump this November, after all he did on January 6th and now the $1.8 billion to take care of, this is like, what more happened is we're dumb as we want to be to think. But, you know, you saw what happened just on Prop, forgive me going back to Prop 50, but the day of the campaign in Los Angeles, Donald Trump, of course, sent out on Truth Social, the election was rigged. He sent out the Department of Justice to oversee all of the corruption. That morning, he sent out the BORTAC teams. These are the Border Patrol Tactical Unit teams. These are the Apache helicopter guys, all dressed up in front of Dodger Stadium for the morning news so that our diverse communities wouldn't show up for vote. You think he's not going to do that again all across this country? Come on. What evidence, honestly, is there of what we're about to face? We've got to wake up to this new reality. So we have to be, dare I say it, I'm sorry, Democrats, we have to be as ruthless as our opposition. We do. We have to win. It's all on the line. You just got to win.
7: President Trump fights with you a lot, as you might notice.
8: Yeah.
7: He's also, like, basically waged a 10-year war on blue states and blue cities. Now, here at the Center for American Progress, we do care about facts and figures, and we know that California has grown to have the fourth largest economy in the world, that it is an engine of economic growth. But what do you say to people who worry about blue state governing?
8: Well, I don't know. I mean, we're the economic engine of the United States, blue metros. During the Biden administration, about 71% of the GDP in the United States of America emanated in blue metros. 71%. I mean, we're the tentpole of the American economy, blue states. Many of these red states are donor states. I mean, and again, speaking of state of mind, there are also states with lower productivity, lower wages, higher death rates, higher deaths of despair. The innovation index, not even interesting compared to other states. And they're some of the highest tax states. And I really want to make this point. Mm-hmm. The most regressive taxes in the United States of America are red states. They tax poor people more than they do the very rich. Think about that. Who's the high tax state? Florida or California? Texas or California? We have the highest tax rate. We don't have the highest taxes.
7: Homelessness and particularly housing costs have been high. You've taken some actions on housing. We at CAP have been very focused on how to lower housing costs. We looked at a lot of your ideas, a lot of synergies there. Do you want to talk about what you've been doing on housing?
8: Well, we've seen a 59% increase in the number of new housing constructions since 2019 and a 56% reduction in the time for permitting. And it's still a low bar. It's a crisis. We recognize we need the party that builds, period, full stop. The Democratic brand should be the party building. I think there's one word to define us. There's destruction on the other side of institutions and allies and trust, truth on the other side. Ours, building, liberalism that builds. And so that's our mindset. And we were able to carry through with much more aggressive actions. Again, for things to change, you have to change. And so rather than the usual pace of reform that took shape in my state, including my first 6 years on housing, where we made progress, we weren't making a difference. And that's when we decided to move these historic housing bills into the budget, which you don't do. And I threatened to veto the budget unless we got the housing bills done, and we were successful in doing so. It's the mindset we need to take into the future. This system's broken. Mm-hmm. It's broken, folks. 10% of people own 2/3 the wealth. Same 10% own 93% of the value of the stock market. 30-year-old is not doing better than his or her father for the first time in history. That is a 5-alarm fire. Doesn't work anymore. We can't tinker anymore. You can't play in the margins anymore.
7: California is the home base of AI, a lot of the AI companies. In the United States right now, we have an administration that essentially, for the most part, is people are on their own. Then in some corners, people are basically saying we should try to stop AI, which is impossible to do as a technology. So we're also seeing that attitudes towards AI are becoming much more negative, in part because I think people think they're just going to be off on their own. You have as I understand, you EO on impacts on the workforce.
8: Yeah. Well, we were the first to regulate large language model frontier models, the first safety efforts in the United States. When people say no one's regulating, they're wrong. They haven't focused on what California did a few years ago. But Kathy Hochul, to her credit, just modeled a version of what we did in the state. But you're right. Trump has just let it rip. We're in a different space here. It's not just about the clerical workers, which are geographically diffuse. So it's really hard to look at white collar displacement at the moment. But now there's a growing, I think, consciousness that we need to, yes, accelerate vis-a-vis China. I get all that. But you've got to steer the technology, particularly large language models on the safety side. Transparency. And that's what California is trying to lead on, has been leading on. But we have to do a scale and scope that we are not prepared for in our national politics. And that's why states matter. States are on the front lines of the rights battle. States are on the front lines of these tectonic changes. And that's why governors matter, legislatures matter. That's why our party needs to be bottom up, not just top down. That's why we got to get away from the guy or gal on the white horse to come save the day in 2028 and focus on 2026 and getting Speaker Jeffries the gavel and focus on accountability and trust and then turn the page on a compelling vision, a journey that we can go together, the American people, where everybody feels heard and included. In some respects, that's the easier part of it as we continue to fight the situational battles of the corruption and the rot of our institutions and the decay that Donald Trump continues to promote on an hourly and daily basis.
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2: States are leading in many, many directions. One way states are leading is in fiscal responsibility. You just had a budget that actually balances your budget and addresses structural deficits, something we could do in the United States. I wonder what you'd say. Just talk to us about the kind of investments you've been able to make while balancing your budget, but also, you know, perhaps share some thoughts on the deficit at the federal level under Trump.
3: Well, that's right. Look, I don't know. Maybe I'm a 80s kid or something, but I was a little alarmed when I saw the debt larger than GDP. Well, maybe I'm a little old fashioned. You start to do the math. I do math all the time. I spent 2.5 hours in my budget presentation. We balance not just for this year, but next year, the year I'm gone. I believe you don't have to be profligate to be progressive. And I'm incredibly proud. No other state's done more in child care, almost 500,000 subsidized slots. I mentioned the work we have done in terms of wages, not just the issues of cost. The work we did with $11 insulin, not subsidizing it, just lowering the cost, using our market power to be more competitive in the marketplace, which is a mindset we have. Universal health care, we expanded it. I know it's, you know, you don't have to support this, but I campaign on it, and I believe in universal health care. And so we delivered it, not just on the basis of pre-existing condition ability to pay, but also on your immigration status. Otherwise, we pay for it in the back end in the emergency room. We were able to broadly deliver on that. We were able to also create a brand new grade, pre-K for all. We created 100. This is, I'm really proud of this. Now it's 5.5 million child baby bonds. By the way, we didn't name them Newsom accounts. I was an idiot. Everyone's like, wow, Trump accounts. What a great idea. I'm like, Jesus Christ. 5.5 million of these, up to $1,500. By the way, that's these things. And by the way, Cory Booker, hats off. And even Ted Cruz for being out there promoting this. This is, those bonds will be, I think, incredibly critical in terms of the UBC framework and the universal basic capital and looking at compounding, looking at ownership. I believe there is a structure there that should be celebrated despite the name, which needs to change. But we should make sure we institutionalize that. But our whole point is we're forced to balance budgets. That's table stakes. But I'm also proud we're able to do it. We have a progressive tax system, which I embrace. I don't defend. I support. I promote it. And I think that's the approach this country needs to face. You and I were talking about these 4 or 5 major tax cuts in the Bush and Trump. But come on. You talk about debt. Look in the mirror. CBO, is it $3.4 trillion 10 years or $4.7? Depends on which CBO report I read. I mean, it's madness.
2: So we have a question. You've been talking about the corruption story of this administration, but how can we stop corruption in future administrations? How can you get politicians to tie their own hands once they've seen what this administration can do?
3: There's the old adage, once a mind is stretched, it never goes back to its original form. So I understand that. I mean, seeing this corruption at scale, it creates a permission structure and slip. But we just simply can't demand that. Our institutions need to function again. We need a functioning Department of Justice, a functioning IRS, a functioning FBI, not allow them to become power ministries for the dear leader, which they've become. I think the fight matters. A year ago, my sense was in this country that our path back as Democrats, weak and ineffective, the two bubble words, was through the center. I think there may be some truth to that, but I think increasingly I'd argue it's through the fight. And people want fighters. People want people with conviction and clarity, not ideologues, open argument, interested in evidence. I don't think we are well served by tearing other people down, but calling out the villains on a tax code, calling out the villains as it relates to monopolization of capital. And I'm sorry, that's a real issue. I think we would do very well talking as FDR talked in 1944 about a new social compact, talking about a floor where no one falls below, talking to that blue collar and white collar worker that are both asking the same question. What happens when I do fall? Will you be there to hold me up? I think those fundamental truths and values will be part of the comeback for the Democratic Party.
2: In light of America's worsening global reputation, how should the United States work to rebuild trust with our allies and restore confidence in American leadership? I saw you at the Munich Security Conference, where a lot of leaders were asking you, leaders from other countries were asking you this question, as well as I know your remarks at Davos.
3: Yeah, I was there because of that. America is not, it's, you know, just a situational leader. Trump's temporary. Trump's temporary. He is. You know, I went there a little selfishly saying California's permanent. But we'll get through this and we'll be repairing the spirit of Father Cause, my great Jesuit priest that I revered. You know, well, Isaiah, we have to be repairers of the breach. Build truth and trust back by showing up. Open hand, not a closed fist. I think the bar is pretty damn low for the next president, next Secretary of State, as it relates to restoring our alliances. Trump's an invasive species. I don't see Trumpism lasting beyond Trump, period, full stop. It's a cult of personality. With all due respect, J.D., you don't have it. And so I just am a little more damn optimistic. As long as we own up to our own complicity. We've been too timid. It's not about tinkering anymore. It's not about I doubled the earned income tax credit. If I give him that speech, you're in trouble. It's not about retraining and this is something different. I'm sorry. I don't know. I'm not going all Elizabeth or Bernie on you or AOC. Maybe I am a little bit. You know, in terms of understanding that. We're all Trump and Trumpism, understanding that. The anxiety is manifesting in real despair for people. I mean, their pessimism is pretty profound. And that's, you know, an AI, as I say, is going to detonate that. And so we have to fundamentally understand that. And that's why as Democrats, this is not, you know, I'm not here for forgiveness, but I get why. Well, I was out there stumping for Biden, and I revere that man, and will have his back till my last breath. I do. And I'll never regret a day out there. But I was, you know, I was defending the economy's booming, inflation's cooling, you know, best jobs market since 1960s, lowest unemployment for black women and Hispanics, and talking about industrial policy that's worker-centered and the four big, you know, but people weren't feeling it. And, you know, Trump's making the same damn mistake. And it's because they weren't experiencing it. We don't live in the aggregate. Mm-hmm. We don't. And so I'm out there trumpeting 40% GDP growth, the fourth largest economy in the world. It's like.
2: I mean, we just said it was really good.
3: Yeah. No, thank you. I appreciate that. So I think we started to buy our own story. We started taking the wrong lessons from Biden's first victory. We didn't learn it. And so I feel like we talk about forces of transformation mm-hmm. versus the forces of restoration. Thank you, Brownstein, for that, coining that phrase. And that's really the dialectic. Trump wanting to bring us back to a pre-1960s world. That's what's happening in real time. We saw it with LGBTQ rights, saw women's rights. Now we're seeing it with civil rights and voting rights. They want to bring us back to a pre-1960s world, censoring historical facts, rewriting history. We need to be the party of transformation, and we have to talk in those terms, but in a way that doesn't alarm people. Mm-hmm. And that's the balance, because change is hard. Change not only has its enemies, but change. People. Right now, too much change. And so that's going to be, I think, the dance. And that's the dance that I am here to celebrate with you.
1: 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Jonathan Capehart's conversation with Virginia Governor Abigail Spanberger on what she's doing.
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0: Virginia Governor Abigail Spanberger has been at the forefront of the redistricting battle, with the Supreme Court rejecting the voters' efforts to reinstate a new map. She talked about that and much more with my colleague, Jonathan Capehart.
1: Governor Spanberger, thank you very much for being here and for your time. You're a little more than 100 days into your administration. What are you doing to nip away or chip away at the affordability issue in the Commonwealth?
2: Well, so it's a all avenues approach. And so importantly, before I was even sworn in, I released my Affordable Virginia agenda in partnership with members of the General Assembly. All of those bills, the bills focused on lowering costs of housing, healthcare, and energy, passed through the General Assembly, 75% of them, in fact, with bipartisan support. Those bills, I have signed all of them into law. We've capped the cost of insulin out-of-pocket costs at $35 a month. We've also capped out-of-pocket expenses in terms of the types of plans that people can pay into. They would have to have limits on what's out-of-pocket. And we're cracking down on the middlemen in prescription drugs, principally PBMs. So that's on the legislative side. But then importantly, within my administration, I, via executive order, tasked all of my secretariats to do a full review of the work within their agencies, places where they can have a focus on affordability and look at even the not obvious priorities that they might be pursuing through the lens of affordability.
1: What's the best idea that you and your administration has come up with so far that you think is something that your fellow governors should take a look at and replicate when it comes to affordability?
2: Well, that's a good question. You know, there's a couple different pieces where, you know, I'll give a very simple example, and this does not solve the affordability question at all, but I think it's an issue of giving a little bit of consumer choice. We're the second state in the nation to sign into law a balcony solar bill. And so it's Utah was first, we were second. And that's allowing individual homeowners, renters, to be able to do the plug-in solar generation in Virginia. It allows for the individual consumer to lower their costs a bit. From an overall agency perspective and kind of cross the state government perspective, a lot of the work that we are doing within Commerce and Trade, which oversees our multiple departments, including focusing on housing, we are really trying to get aggressive in how we bring housing into the conversation of Commerce and Trade.
1: So Virginia seems to be always in the news, but I believe it was last week when the United States Supreme Court stepped in and sided with the Virginia Supreme Court in overturning the redistricting effort that was passed by the people of the Commonwealth. First, your reaction to that, and what does that say about the state of our democracy when the people have had their say and the United States Supreme Court stepped forward and said no?
2: So just, and you touched on it in your question, but just to reiterate the point, what was different about what Virginia was doing from some of the other states that we've seen on the Republican side of the aisle who have done redistricting is we could not take action without the vote of the people, a referendum, so similar to what California had to go through. Only ours is a multi-step process, the last process being a ballot referendum, which we did in April, which is an unusual time frame for a ballot referendum. But yet we still had extraordinary voter turnout. Of course, the people voted yes in that referendum. More than 3 million Virginians voted. And I say that because my disappointment with the Supreme Court of Virginia falls principally on the fact that we executed this election, which is a multi-tier process, goes through the General Assembly, goes through the General Assembly again, goes before the people. And millions of Virginians, in favor or opposed, cast their ballot, demonstrating their view, our shared view, that that election is legitimate. And the Supreme Court of Virginia determined that indeed it wasn't legitimate and nullified the results of that election. And so I find it extraordinarily frustrating. But my response to it has to be that now we have to prove the point by winning. And with a president who is even more unpopular than he was in the last time we faced a midterm for him, we can win 3 to 4 seats in Virginia. And so while I have lots of feelings about the results of the Supreme Court decision, I am channeling all of that towards trying to encourage people to not feel depleted or to channel their worry, their anguish, their disappointment, their anger into volunteering for a candidate, supporting a candidate, and making sure that we win 2 to 4 of those races. On the current lines, it will be rough, but you know, things worth doing are not always easy, and we have to do it.
1: How concerned are you that the president, on election day or even before, how concerned are you that he will send either the military or the National Guard or even ICE to polling places? And what can you do? What can you do, if anything, to stop him?
2: Very concerned. I'm also, my background's national security, so I think you should always sort of plan for every contingency that might cause a worry. In Virginia, we have certain advantages. We have 45 days of early voting. And so enabling voters to be able to go to the polls over a period of time is an important step for us, and does create a slightly different experience than some of, you know, other states where you will see just lines around the block. And blocks of people waiting to get into polling places. I'll be issuing an executive order, ensuring that we are putting out from the state level some guidance across public spaces, including polling places, of how Virginia state employees or people who are working in support of Virginia's state-run elections can react to, in this particular case, you know, federal agents who might be appearing at a location and where the worry is that they're principally there to intimidate or scare people. But the reality is that there are, there's a lot of, you know, throughout history, we have seen efforts at intimidating voters. And my worry is that we will continue to see those heightened. And while I will continue to encourage people to vote by mail or to vote early, the reality is that the challenges and the fear that people might have when going to the polling place is real. And we have been here before in a totally different way, in a totally different context, but people have bravely gone to polling places decades in the past. It's what created change. It is what made Virginia, you know, a place where progress was ultimately achieved. And calling upon that history of brave people doing the thing that they know is impactful, which is using their voice at the ballot box, that despite the concerns will be the encouragement that I continue to put in place, but also making sure that people know and where possible and appropriate people have the ability to kind of push back and know what their rights are.
0: Up next, my conversation with Ezra Klein about the thing that could be the biggest issue of our time, AI.
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0: call something classic, you've got to mean it. And that's why when we say TuneIn's exclusive classic hip-hop station is the real deal, we mean it. 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
4: Welcome back. I sat down with my longtime friend Ezra Klein for a conversation about artificial intelligence, AI, and how it's influencing everything in our lives right now, from politics, the economy, to the job prospects. The topic, which we've been spending a lot of time on, is both incredibly fascinating and incredibly fraught.
5: I guess my first question to you is, like, what's your... I do think there's a real jump ball now. I saw Ron DeSantis today posted on X a poll that showed people overwhelmingly opposed to data centers, and he has been clearly kind of making some noises around being a sort of AI skeptic. How do you read the politics of it broadly?
6: So I think the politics of it are bad on a bunch of different levels for everybody. I'm going to pull DeSantis to the side, as I often try to do in life, and just like start with one big principle, like the main thing that I want to come here today and say, which is that what AI is and whether it is good or bad is not an intrinsic structure of the technology, but is a set of political decisions. It is up to us. And one of the things I mean by that is right now, I think particularly on the Democratic side, but also on the Republican side, there's a tremendous amount of correct concern about what I would call AI harm and a set of questions about how to create an agenda around AI harm. What about job displacement? What about algorithmic bias? And the way AI has not just been sold, but genuinely, I think, one of the possible futures it could represent, but the one that the heads of the labs talked about for a very long time and that people listened to them, was AI as a technology for taking away your job and maybe eventually displacing human sovereignty over our own future. For AI to actually work for the public good, there will have to be an agenda in which the public decides what it wants and then shapes the market and shapes the rules and shapes the reality around that.
5: One of the things that really strikes me about AI right now from a sort of political economy perspective is that inherent in the technology in the current way it's being developed is you need just an enormous raw amount of power and GPUs. That necessarily depends on concentrated power and very deep pockets with a few firms. And so I do worry a little bit about like the degree just from a like from the sort of political economy of this new technology, where it feels, whatever its benefits might be for people, the concentration feels kind of baked into me.
6: Let me poke maybe or push on that in two ways. So one, again, I think that's a choice and sometimes reflects the way that even on the Democratic side, there has been a real limitation in imagination of what the public can do. If you could have a public option for health insurance run by the government, there's no particular reason the government couldn't have GPU clusters.
5: 100%.
6: And in other countries, they will. It is a reflection, I think, of the way we have severed ourselves off from having powerful public options in this country that we almost don't even like think about it. I am genuinely worried about AI harms. I've been covering them for years now. But if we do not actually create like a set of ideas about what we want to achieve, we're just not going to achieve them because all of the energy and all of the investment, to your point about these companies who are having to pay back investors over time, is going to go into what there's already a business model to do. And so if the public has no view, what the public wants done,

0: if the computers can do all they can do all the thinking, and they can push out the productivity frontier big enough, and we can get rocket growth, right? That money's going to flow somewhere, and maybe we all get to be who's the guy who says we all get to be lords, right?
1: I'm not going for indolent lords.
0: Yeah. Like, maybe if there's some universe of sort of boundless abundance and boundless plenty, and people don't have to like work jobs they hate anymore, which an enormous percentage of people in our society do.
1: This is why I really think that it is time for the AI discussion to get off of far future thought experiments. We are not going to be at mass job displacement anytime soon, if ever. To be honest, is it in a way societally, we would be better at dealing with 80 million people losing their jobs than 8 million. Because if it's 80 million like COVID, we would do a society-wide response. We would not blame people. Yep. But if it's 8 million, we're going to blame them. We're going to actually be caught unprepared by being faced again, as we so often are, with the same problems we always run into, which is bottlenecks for doing real things in the real world, which is some people getting richer and not us having and us not having an effective way to tax that capital, right? AI is not putting us in a place where none of the old constraints bite. It is putting us in a place where the bottlenecks of the real world and the questions of power in some ways bite more. And so I think in order to know how to solve or answer the questions that are coming immediately, we actually have to discipline more tightly what those questions are.
2: Up next, we'll hear from Maryland Governor Wes Moore about how he's been making the streets of his state.
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0: Maryland Governor Wes Moore took office 3 years ago, and since then, crime in his state has dropped significantly. Here's how he thinks about safety and security.
1: I am deeply humbled and honored to be able to be here and to spend a little bit of time talking about something that is fundamental to our sense of belonging and to our sense of community, and that is the issue of public service and public safety. I learned in this role that when my phone rings in the middle of the night, I'm never about to get good news. I first saw that in my first year as governor when I got one of those calls from the mayor of Baltimore City, Brandon Scott. And when I heard his voice on the other end, he told me that there had been a mass shooting in Baltimore's Brooklyn neighborhood. The more I learned about what happened that night, I learned that not only was it the largest mass shooting in Baltimore's history, I also learned that some of the people who pulled the trigger were children. And I learned that every single one of the victims were children. Every one of them. The bigger tragedy that we couldn't ignore was this, that in that area, in Baltimore, in Brooklyn, about one in two children are growing up in poverty. One in two. And that we'd seen similar numbers in Brooklyn for well over a decade. And the people in Brooklyn knew it. And for me, this issue was and continues to be deeply personal because I grew up in a community where we were both scared of the kids with the guns and scared of the police officers with the badge. That the pitch of a police siren had a different tone depending on what neighborhood that you called home. And that people should not have to choose between feeling safe in their skin or feeling safe in their communities. That's not how things should work. And so when I took office in 2023, we made a pledge that this was something that we were going to focus in on every single day. Because if people do not feel safe, they will not come. And if people do not feel safe, they will not stay. Right now, too many young people in Maryland are automatically charged in adult court. And they will wait an average of 4 months before a judge even decides whether their case belongs in adult court or juvenile court. But here's the thing, those months matter. And that delay matters. It matters to that child, it matters to that community, it matters to that family, and it matters to the entire system. Because it means that accountability comes too late. It means that services to support that child come too late. It means that we miss that critical window to change behavior and to improve outcomes. Now, the most serious offenses like murder and rape and carjacking, they will stay in adult court as they should. But for the cases that belong in juvenile court, we're going to deliver accountability faster. We're going to make better use of our juvenile system. We're going to deliver safer outcomes to the communities across our state. And we're going to do it now. Since 2023, we have more than doubled the number of youth apprentices in our high schools. Since 2023, we have grown our apprenticeship network to over 1,200 participating employers statewide. Since 2023, we have partnered with unions and employers to graduate over 5,000 apprentices. And by the end of my second term, we have set our goal to have 4,000 Maryland high schoolers graduating with registered apprenticeships every single year. Now, I know that the President of the United States likes to call Baltimore City a hellhole. He should check his facts around Baltimore. And better yet, he should actually come visit Baltimore. But he should come visit Baltimore not to lecture. He should come visit Baltimore to learn. Because if he did, he would learn about the all-of-the-above strategy that Maryland has employed when it comes to public safety. He would learn that homicides in Baltimore are now down 58% since I was inaugurated. He would learn that this past year alone, Baltimore recorded the largest year-over-year drop in homicides ever measured in the city. The last time the homicide rate was this low in Baltimore City, I was not born yet. I would love for him to come and learn. Because he could learn that these results are not an accident. They're proof of what happens when you reject false choices and you don't succumb to ideologies. Good government is about making strong choices, and it's not about making choices for communities. It's about making choices with them. The president thinks our job is to oversee communities. I think our job is to actually see communities.
0: When we come back, Simone Sanders Townsend and Senator Raphael Warnock on the urgent need for voting rights legislation and Supreme Court reform following the dismantling of the Voting Rights Act.
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0: Welcome back to our second hour of We the People, America's Future. Reverend Senator Raphael Warnock won his seat in the Senate in that 2020 election, helping to flip both of Georgia's seats to blue, just in time to help President Joe Biden pass a slate of groundbreaking progressive legislation. With that progress rolling back and very much under threat, he's now calling for Supreme Court reforms and a new voting rights law. And he's taking on what he calls weaponized despair. Here's his conversation with my colleague, Simone Sanders Townsend.
9: Obviously, voting rights has been on the hearts and minds of lots of people in this country, Democrats, Republicans, and independents, and our democracy writ large. You have called Calais, which is a decision, the most recent decision about the vote, the VRA, Jim Crow in new clothes. Yes, he did. Now, I think the deeper issue, frankly, is that we are watching the same playbook that dismantled Reconstruction. After the dismantling of Reconstruction, you have the courts aiding. You have the courts aiding and abetting in what's going on. The state legislatures are moving at what does the next phase of this actually look like? Is it enough to just restore the Voting Rights Act?
10: Hello, everybody. Good to be here with you. Thank you so much. It's really hard, if not impossible, to overstate how important this moment is. What the Supreme Court did the other day is devastating. It's a massive blow to voting rights in this country. And if there's anything that keeps me up at night, is that it, you know, there are a whole range of issues, right? But of all, you know, there are a lot of issues we debate every single day. Mm-hmm. But the democracy is the house we live in. And MAGA politicians, some of them on the Supreme Court, are burning and looting the house. And so we have to take it seriously. I have been working ever since I came to the Senate to pass voting rights. I came in the 117th Congress, and we got a whole lot done that Congress. I sure wish we had passed the John Lewis Voting Rights Advancement Act. Nothing could be more important. But going forward, you know, we're focused on winning the midterms. We've got to set the table so that when Democrats are back in power, we have to pass the Voting Rights Advancement Act. We've got to do something about all of this dark money that's in our politics that, quite frankly, is behind the Supreme Court.
9: So along those lines, then, how are you going to get that done? Democrats, it's not as though they haven't had an answer to what Republicans have been doing in terms of a power grab, as I would call it. I think at the end of the day, this is all about power, state legislatures, governor's races, so on and so forth. When it comes to voting rights in America, there have been a number of bills in the House and in the Senate, and none of them have passed. And so what is going to happen differently? Are you endorsing getting rid of the filibuster? Like, how are you going to get it done?
10: Let me be very clear. No arcane Senate procedure should block people's right to have their voices heard and their votes cast in their democracy. That is my position. And when we are back in power, we've got to pass voting rights. No more hand-wringing, no more delay. You can't fight for the people and then have the people send you into power and not fight to give the people the power for their voices to be heard in their democracy. So we need to pass the Voting Rights Advancement Act, which would ban racial gerrymandering, ban partial gerrymandering, or partisan gerrymandering. But here we are approaching the 250th anniversary of a nation born fighting taxation without representation. And here we are sitting in this place. So I'm deeply worried. I'm angry that the democracy is on fire. I think the answer to fighting those who are trying to fight the democracy mm-hmm. is more democracy, is to make sure that the people that their voices can be heard. And so we need Supreme Court reform.
9: Okay, let's talk about Supreme Court reform. I was going there next. You, just as we were sitting here, you talked about MAGA politicians and you said, quote, some of them on the Supreme Court. Recently, you called some sitting justices on the Supreme Court political hacks. That's a quote. It seems like now both parties are waking up to the fact or have arrived at the same place that the court is maybe a little more political than folks let on. So what does court reform look like? Do you think we need more justices on the Supreme Court? Because if the current ones are political hacks, how do you counter that?
10: Here's what we know. We know that what we are witnessing right now is not working. I'm angry about the dismantling of the Voting Rights Act, Section 2. But the same court that dismantled Section 2 dismantled Section 5. They are also the same court that is responsible for Citizens United. And so while Black voters are at the center of the discussion right now, we can't lose sight of the bigger picture. They are after everyday Americans. And so it would be irresponsible for us not to respond. And then there are a number of reforms on the table, term limits, expansion of the court, wouldn't be the first time. I think given the crisis we're in, Simone, all of those things have to be on the table.
9: And you are willing to have not just have those conversations, but that's a vote you're also willing to take.
10: Everything should be on the table.
9: Everything should be on the table. You all heard that. Look, I think that the American people, I think what you just said is refreshing to hear, because I don't know how any politician in this country can credibly say that our democracy is in danger and then not be willing to take the steps to address the democracy being in danger. And so there's a poem by Edgar Guest that talks about doing the things that haven't been done before. Do you think Democrats need to, not just when it comes to the courts, but voting rights, but also our economy, need to do some things that haven't been done before? And if so, what are those things?
10: We owe it to the people. I'm proud to have come into Congress at a time where, when you think about the amount of legislation we passed when I got elected in 21, we passed the American Rescue Plan, which included in that was the child tax credit. So we cut child poverty 40% for 6 months. We passed a bipartisan infrastructure bill. We passed a CHIPS and science bill, the most significant industrial policy we've seen in a very long time. We passed the first gun safety bill in 30 years. We passed the burn pits bill, which helped the veterans. We passed the Inflation Reduction Act, which was the largest investment in clean energy ever in human history. And it capped the cost of prescription drugs, gave Medicaid the ability to negotiate the price of prescription drugs. I'm proud that we did it, but we're watching them burn that stuff down right now. We're seeing them undermine it. And if I had all of those things and the John Lewis Voting Rights Advancement Act, on the other hand, along with court reform, and an expanding democracy, I take the voting rights bill over off all of those bills. We have to save the democracy. You know, people think about the civil rights movement, which gave us the Voting Rights Act and the Civil Rights Act, as something that saved Black people. The reality is it saved the country.
9: Because it was about democracy.
10: And it especially helped the South. The South would not be enjoying the prosperity that it enjoys. All of that would not be happening on the other side of a Jim Crow curtain. And so we are witnessing right now, with this attack on voting rights, Jim Crow and new clothes. We owe it to the whole republic. We owe it to our children to fight for it with all of our might. We need all hands on deck. And the good news is right now, as I'm speaking, Georgia voters are turning out in record numbers. And at the end of the day, it's really the people. It is the people who are going to take their democracy back so that we can move forward and get some of these incredible things done.
9: Let's talk about thinking a bit bigger. You mentioned all of the things that did get done during the first couple years after you came into office in the Senate. And there are some things that didn't get done. You mentioned child care. That was the second part of Build Back Better. And now what we talk about is the affordability crisis in America is just really the care economy. It just keeps getting a new name. I'm wondering if there are any lessons that you learned during those negotiations when it came to the care economy part of Build Back Better, or even the failure of the voting rights bill in the Senate. What lessons did you learn that you will take into this next fight? Because there is a real chance that Democrats take back the United States Senate, and that's not something I would have said a year ago.
10: Courage. We need moral courage in this moment. And at every inflection point in this country, whether we're talking about the civil rights movement or women's suffrage or the advancements of members of the LGBTQ community fighting for their humanity, It's just been people who are willing to stand up and center the concerns of ordinary people. And, you know, as I sit here, here's what I'm not about to do. I'm not about to give in to those who are trying to weaponize despair, because we'll win some of these battles. And if we're honest, we'll lose some. We'll win some elections. We'll lose some elections. But the battle we cannot lose is the battle between hope and despair. Because if we lose that battle, then we stop fighting. And then when we stop fighting, we don't. Here's why I can't stop. I mean, you see me sitting here. I'm a United States senator, but I'm also a product of good public policy, good federal legislation. I'm a Head Start alum long before any of those other degrees. You know, I was a kid in Head Start. That program gave me access to literacy and learning and a love of reading. And then when I was in high school, my principal summoned me to the office. I thought I was in trouble. She wanted to tell me about a program called Upward Bound, a good federal program that put a kid growing up in public housing on a college campus on Saturdays and on the weekends. So I knew I could go to college because I was already on the campus. And then when I got ready to attend Morehouse, it was Pell Grants and low-interest student loans that provided a path for me. And so every day I'm thinking about that kid, because it would be harder for me to do those things now.
9: All of those programs you just mentioned have been cut under this administration.
10: Yeah, attacks on the Department of Education. And so I'm fighting for that kid every single day who grew up on Cape Street, and kids like that all across my state and all across our country.
9: You know, I know we need to let you go. The last thing I'll say is often you are a pastor as well as a senator. And you pastor the same church in Ebenezer Baptist Church that Dr. King once helmed. And I have to wonder, oftentimes he is regularly quoted, you know, the arc of the moral universe, it bends towards toward justice. And I find myself struggling right now with the question of, does it bend on its own? Or do people, like it doesn't just bend on its own. People have to bend it. And so you talk about hope. What gives you hope in this moment that the people are going to bend the arc of the moral universe toward justice?
10: Absolutely. It does not bend on its own. That we've got to bend that arc. Look, I walk around Atlanta, Georgia, which means I get to hang out with giants. John Lewis, my parishioner, is gone. Andy Young is still with us. He tells me the story about when they passed the civil rights bill into law. Dr. King went to see President Johnson, and Johnson was celebrating the fact that they had passed the civil rights bill into law. Dr. King said, great. And without skipping a beat, he said, that's great. We need voting rights. Didn't waste a moment. And the president kept saying, Martin, you're right. I just don't have the power to do that right now. I just don't have the power. And they left the meeting, and the staff was feeling all demoralized, like some of us now, and dejected, and said, what are we going to do? The president said he can't get us voting rights. He said he doesn't have the power. Dr. King said, well, if the president doesn't have the power, I guess we're going to have to go to the South and get him some. And so that's what we got to do. We got to go to the South and get the people some power, because when we stand up, we win.
9: That is a perfect place to end. Senator Raphael Warnock of the great state of Georgia, thank you for your time.
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0: Mikey Sherrill has been governor for less than a year, but she's already had major successes taking on rising energy costs. Here's her conversation with Alicia Menendez about what works, what doesn't, and what's next in her fight to make the Garden State more affordable for families.
17: I think what has gotten less attention is the way in which you've really gone toe-to-toe with the regional grid operators. And I wonder if you can talk about the role they play in rising energy costs, where you have found success, and what of that success you think is replicable elsewhere?
18: This has been a really interesting area. And I can tell you, I, like most people in New Jersey, could not have told you what PJM was. Somebody said, I don't know what a PJM is. That is our regional grid operator. It stands for Pennsylvania, Jersey, and Maryland, which came together and now represents a lot of the Eastern Seaboard and as far west as at least Illinois. And they have been a really bad actor in this. So, for example, I said that our power rates went up by 20% last year. They were said to go up by another 20% this year. Last year kind of broke the bank of a lot of people, especially on a fixed income. This year was going to double it. And so Governor Shapiro had worked to put a price collar on some of the rate increases. That really had a huge impact on our ability to keep costs lower and to keep them down for consumers. But it's really working with the other governors in the region that are holding PJM accountable. They are not moving on their own to act in a better way.
17: Let's talk about the factors that contributed to high energy prices last summer. So there was just a really hot summer. That was part of what was going on. There were supply shortages, higher prices from the regional grid operator, which we just talked about, and then this growing demand from AI data centers. This week, you had more than 60 environmental, labor, and community organizations calling on you to impose a moratorium on new data centers that use at least 20 megawatts of electricity until stronger regulations are put in place. Do you think a moratorium is the answer?
18: We have got to make sure that we are balancing a lot of needs here. I, for example, represent the most densely populated state in the nation. We've seen costs go up in large part because of Virginia under the last governor really just added unmitigated data centers, and they're part of our grid. And so they drove price energy costs up tremendously. So we have had several data centers come to some of our utility operators saying, look, we want to hook to the grid. And the utilities have said, no, we don't have that power. They've got to start bringing their own. And they've got to do so in a responsible way. We've also seen some new resources where they can use different cooling mechanisms so they're not using as much water. That's something we're going to demand. And we're also going to ensure that the community is not negatively impacted by this.
17: We've talked about energy. I want to make sure that we talk about housing, especially given that New Jersey has such an incredible history when it comes to creating affordable housing. So for the non-New Jerseyans in the room, 1975, a lot of working class Latino and Black citizens, along with the local NAACP, sue the town of Mount Laurel saying, you're using your zoning laws to discriminate, and that is why we can't find affordable housing here. Those advocates win at the New Jersey Supreme Court. The Mount Laurel framework goes into effect. It is then codified by your predecessor, Governor Murphy, and now other states, California, Massachusetts, Montana, Texas, they're all looking at what we have done in New Jersey as a model for what is possible. When you talk to your corollaries in those states, what is it you tell them about what you can learn from the success and failures we've had in New Jersey?
18: So it's really interesting you bring up Mount Laurel, because that has put us in a better place than most states in the area as far as continuing to build out our housing stock, but it's not enough. What I mean by that is in some areas of my state in the last 5 years, housing prices have gone up by 60%. We are hearing from young people who can't afford homes. And in fact, I was speaking to one police officer who was telling me that he said, I've got some guys on the force who are living with their moms, and I was making fun of them until I realized, oh, there's just really no way for them to afford to move out right now. And they're making a good salary. And we hear that story again and again and again. And this is why I just pass an executive order, because this is an area where, as governor, I have a great deal of authority on state-owned property so that we can build out about 20,000 housing units on property that especially state-owned property, especially like the Department of Transportation, think things like underutilized parking lots or other areas where an old warehouse that nobody uses anymore. So we can actually repurpose that area, which is right now some of the most desirable area for people who want to live in transit-oriented development spaces. So we're really excited about this. It's going to be a good step. There's a lot more we're going to do.
17: I mean, in general, in preparing for this interview, I was reading all of the critiques of the first few months, the lauding of the first few months, and my overall sense was this. On energy, on housing, she is doing everything she can possibly do, and yet a lot of it requires a long tail, and short-term relief remains the trickiest element of all of these affordability questions. And so I wonder for you, as you communicate with voters about the fact that relief is forthcoming, but it may not be there today the way that people want to feel it. How do you bridge that gap?
18: It's really tough for a couple of reasons. So, for example, I froze utility rates, but utility costs just went up 20% last year. People don't just want rates frozen, they want rates to go down. At the same time, at every turn, the president's driving up rates. So when you're whether you're talking interest rates, grocery prices because of illegal tariffs, the gas prices because of his illegal war. I mean, here we are desperately trying to drive down costs. And at the same time, he continues to drive them up to and including now with like our healthcare system. So I think, you know, it's communicating nonstop about what we're doing. And at the same time, driving those costs down where we can. I think what people in New Jersey want to understand is somebody's handling this problem.
17: You have called the Gateway Tunnel Project the nation's most urgent infrastructure project. Tell me why.
18: So the Gateway Tunnel Project is the largest program of national significance that we are running. It is the Hudson. It's a new Hudson River tunnel. The old one is over 100 years old. It was damaged in Superstorm Sandy. And it's a point of failure in our system. And it's becoming harder and harder for people to commute. So illegally, Trump cut off the money. This was something we had to handle immediately. And that's what we did. We got right in court and we beat him. He appealed. We beat him again. We're now in court for damages because he held us up. So that's the way to fight this. I think a strong, aggressive move and making sure you can deliver.
0: When we come back, Catherine Rampell sits down with Representatives Maxwell Frost, Greg Kassar, and Lauren Underwood to talk about all things affordability. And later, Ari Melber's conversation with Mayor Jacob.
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4: Welcome back to We the People, America's Future. Here is Catherine Rampell's conversation with Representatives Maxwell Frost, Greg Kassar, and Laura Underwood on how to regain the trust of working class voters.
5: Even if Democrats sweep the House this midterms and maybe even take the Senate, you will still have to contend with a Republican in the White House, President Donald Trump, who can veto legislation. So my question for you is, what on the agenda do you think you can actually get signed into law in the next year? Is this mostly a messaging agenda about what you would like to get done? Or are there concrete things that you think you could peel off either Republican support in the legislature and or the support of a president so that people's lives and access to an affordable lifestyle can actually change next year?
6: So the Progressive Caucus put out a list of 10 proposals to lower the cost of everything from housing to childcare, gas, utilities, to stop price gouging, to increase your wages and benefits. And when we went out and tested the support for the Progressive Caucus's ideas, we found not only overwhelming support amongst Democrats and independents and voters in swing districts, but amongst Republicans. We're actually not a single one of the ideas that we can talk about here in a moment polled at less than 2/3 support amongst Republican voters. And so I believe, just like Leader Jeffries believes, that we will retake the House through the work that we do over the next few months. And then there will be a lot of accountability work that Democrats rightly need to do against the Trump administration. But if all we do is accountability, but don't also do affordability work, show voters not only that we're against Trump, voters already know that, but also show people what we're for, regain people's trust as the party of working class people, then I think we'll have failed. And so I think that we should push forward bold ideas and new ideas that will interest voters, like Ro Khanna's windfall profits tax on the gas companies that are making a killing right now. Instead of just providing people a small amount of relief, we should tax the enormous profits that the oil companies are making by jacking up prices right now, send a rebate check back to Americans, and at $100 a barrel of oil, this proposal would send everybody about a $400 rebate. We should pass that out of the House if we retake the Senate, push to get that out of the Senate, and then either win Donald Trump's signature because it's supported just as heavily by Republican voters as Democratic voters, or he can veto it, and if he does, then it shows voters that Democrats were fighting to lower their costs and that Donald Trump stopped it. And then those contenders running for president in the next election cycle have a foundation of ideas to say Donald Trump blocked that bill that would have lowered your utility costs by $500 a year. Donald Trump blocked that bill that would have lowered your grocery prices, and I would have signed it. And I think that that is the kind of aggressive posture the Democrats need to take to not only be an anti-Trump party, but a pro-working class party.
5: Congressman Frost, the largest monthly expense for most households is housing, which has become a huge burden, not just on the blue coasts, the liberal coasts, but basically nationwide at this point. So what can we do to ensure that there is enough housing for everyone?
7: Usually, the largest asset a working person will own is what? Their house.
1: We have an ownership crisis in this country that deeply impacts working people and especially young people. Not to put my tinfoil hat on, but it's everything. It's housing, and we're moving. If current trends continue, most people, the vast majority of people, will not own their home. They'll rent forever, and the rents can continue to go up or down. We don't own the music we listen to anymore. We don't own the movies we watch anymore. If trends continue, most people won't own the car that they drive. And actually, if trends continue, most people won't own the phone that they have in their pocket. You won't own a damn thing. And I think the home ownership crisis is indicative of something much bigger going on, where just a few people will have the keys to everything in our country, which means when somebody needs to be bailed out, who gets bailed out? The people who own everything. And that is an existential problem for working people in the rest of this country. It's not that we don't want people to do well. It's we want everybody to do well. But it's kind of hard to do that in this country when you can't even own the roof over your head. I think there's a lot we can do as a nation. I think people see what's going on in their communities, and they understand the fact that the home prices are so high, and most of them are, the sticker shock is so recent for them. They just purchased their home maybe a year ago, or maybe they purchased it 10 years ago, and they too realize that the price of their home was way too high. And I think there's a lot of things that we can do to help with that. But this notion that we have to pit homeowners against tenants or homeowners against potential homeowners, I think is false. And I don't see it in my community. And I also don't see it when I travel the country and talk with people about housing prices, because I hear many of the same complaints from people, regardless of what situation they're in.
5: Congressman Underwood, you've worked throughout your career on healthcare. What can be done to make healthcare affordable, to make healthcare more affordable for those who have coverage, as the promise of the Affordable Care Act indicated?
7: Well, I think that this is by far one of the most salient issues in this moment, because everyone needs healthcare. You need to be able to see a provider, fill a prescription, get a procedure when you need one, right? And so this is something that's top of mind for so many folks. And yet you have Donald Trump and the Republicans in charge passing their big, ugly bill, taking $1 trillion out of Medicaid. So we have about 6 months until we reach this point where the American people are really going to be feeling that acutely of folks being kicked off of their coverage. So it's not about, at that level, affordable. That's, do you have healthcare or not? Yes or no. If you don't have access to, let's say, a nurse practitioner in your community, and there is no physician, what are you supposed to do? We need to expand our healthcare workforce so that people can actually go in. That's how we drive down costs. We need more workers in every community and every zip code. But I think that in terms of messaging for the election, we keep it real tight and real simple. Fix our broken healthcare system. It doesn't have to be more complicated than that. It really doesn't. And I would really encourage us to really focus on winning so that people can get the healthcare that they deserve.
4: Coming up, the conversation continues with Jen Psaki, former UN Ambassador Linda Thomas-Greenfield, former Secretary of State Antony Blinken, and New Jersey Senator Andy Kim about the impact the war in Iran has on Americans at home and on the credibility of the United States.
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0: Welcome back to We the People, America's Future. Here is Jen Psaki's conversation with former U.N. Ambassador Linda Thomas-Greenfield, former Secretary of State Antony Blinken, and New Jersey Senator Andy Kemp.
1: Senator Kemp, when you just follow some of the headlines, you see kind of war powers vote, war powers vote, war powers vote failing week after week. But there have been some individuals peeled off, I should say, who have voted with Democrats for a War Powers Act, which hasn't happened, I should say, in quite a long time. What, give us a sense of where you see things right now in that regard. Are there other ways that you think there is a bipartisan opportunity to hold people in this administration to account over this war?
2: Yeah. Well, first of all, I want to say that even the war powers approach, this is the wrong approach that we should have been going down. This is not a situation where we should normalize the idea that a president can start a war on their own. And then it's
1: very important point. Yes.
2: And then it's up to Congress later to disapprove of it. Right. Yes. So just from the outset, this is wrong. This is an illegal, unconstitutional war. Now, we are unfortunately in a situation where we do not have three functioning branches of government right now. We have one branch of government that is simply trying to dominate the other two branches of government. I often call Speaker Johnson Secretary Johnson because he acts more like a cabinet secretary than he does as a leader of a separate branch of government. So that's the world that we're in right now. So, yes, we're trying to operate with the tools that we can to shine light and draw attention to the American people, who, by the way, fully see this for what it is. You know, when I'm back home in Jersey, I mean, across the political spectrum, nobody likes this war. And they understand just the cost that they are bearing. Over $42 billion more that Americans have spent on gas and diesel since the beginning of this war. You know, that's what we are trying to draw attention to, that drumbeat. So we have to make sure that we're not getting caught up on just the process of, you know, between the different branches of government. This is ultimately about the people. And this is ultimately about the impacts that is having on them, and that this is a choice that this president made, not just to start a war or not, but whether to help American people or not. And that he has clearly made a decision to enrich himself and his family and his friends at the expense of the American people. And they see that so clearly when it comes to Iran.
1: I'm so glad you took the question in that direction. It was spicy and good. Ambassador, you have spent so much time working in so many parts of the world where there are high levels of corruption, where human rights and that is a key talking point when you sit down with these leaders. When people, let's say in the future, when future ambassadors, future secretaries are going into meetings and they are looking at a past administration that financially benefited to the tune of $1.4 billion, not my numbers that have been widely reported, and more. What impact does that have on the conversations?
3: It makes us look like hypocrites. It is a very hard conversation to have with a foreign government where you know you're talking to them about corruption in their country, and they're going to talk back to you about what's happening in your country. I think the only thing that will get us through this, when there's a change of administration, that we hold those people accountable. If we hold them accountable, then we can go to other countries and say, yes, we had this problem, but accountability is important, and this is what we're doing to hold them accountable. Now, will that happen? I don't know, but I would have a hard time having that conversation now with any country because I would feel like a hypocrite, even though I feel strongly that corruption in government is bad. But to try to tell a country that from this side of the Atlantic would be hard.
1: You have helped past people running for president think about issues and kind of red team with them, what they think, how to talk about it. What would be top of list for you if you were doing that with some candidates right now?
4: As I'm looking forward and I'm thinking about how do you advise a president on how to engage the world? Of course, it starts with our democratic base, and you want strong democracies. I believe that one principle is enduring, and that is enlightened self-interest. The strength and success of others actually redounds to us, and that continues to be important. American engagement and leadership continues to be important. But as we're looking at the way the world is going to be designed, I think increasingly we're going to see alignments of not just countries, but companies and other actors that have a stake in a given issue coming together around that issue. And it's what I used to call variable geometry, different coalitions of different shapes and sizes who are all brought together by a shared interest in a particular issue. Maybe it's dealing with opioids. Maybe it's dealing with food security.

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2: Welcome back to We the People, America's Future. Here is Ari Melber's conversation with Mayor Jacob Frey and Representative Robert Garcia.
1: As the oversight leader, you know, key oversight leader, should people be looking at their midterm vote as one for potential impeachment, or you don't go that far?
10: Look, I think first, obviously, everything's got to be on the table. You can't take it off the table. The reality, though, is you have to be honest that Trump does an impeachable offense every week. And so we could spend an enormous amount of time going through that process, or we can try to do everything we can to stop and slow the Trump agenda. And so while you cannot take impeachment off the table, I think we've got to give people a stronger reason to vote for in November, and it's got to be motivated off the fact that we're going to have accountability, bring the truth out, but also try to make their lives better by focusing on affordability.
1: But to press you on that, we have a politically sophisticated room here. Is that because your party has come to the view that messaging impeachment just doesn't help you get votes?
10: I think that spending all of our time on impeaching a president that is not going to get impeached, it's happened already two other times, is not the best use of to consume all the energy that Democrats are going to need.
1: And Mr. Mayor, do you agree, given where you're at, do you agree with that, or you would put it differently?
11: I think the congressman is understanding this accurately. As he said, they're making these impeachable offenses virtually every week. And the other point here is the opposite of Donald Trump extremism is not the opposite extreme. The opposite of Donald Trump extremism is good, thoughtful governance, where you're loving

0: your country more than your ideology, and you're not just taking whatever it is that Donald Trump does and, you know, having a leftist tint on it, we have a greater obligation than to that exclusively of our party. We have an obligation to maintain and uphold this great democracy. We have an obligation, as the congressman mentioned, to actually do things that help people. And if you're spending all your time spinning your wheels trying to counter Donald Trump, you're not actually helping anyone. We gotta not just counter Donald Trump, it's going on offense.
1: And of course, it's also not off the table, to be very clear. I mean, we should be clear, it's not off the table, but we have to have a broader agenda and message. I think, and right now, just putting all of our energy on impeachment, we should be impeaching the guy every single week.
2: We do a lightning round, which is very hard for politicians. Doesn't matter what party. This is finish the sentence in a sentence, not two sentences. And when you both get a shot, we'll do a couple and then we're out. Mayor, starting with you. If Democrats underperform in the midterms, it will be because. One sentence.
0: If Democrats underperform in the midterms, it will be because we did not do the proper organization ahead of time.
1: If Democrats underperform in the midterms, really because we're not focused on affordability and accountability.
2: If Democrats win, it will be because.
0: Democrats will win. It'll be because we're absolutely right. And what is taking place in this country because of the Donald Trump administration is horrific. And we've got real affirmative answers that we can give that'll provide people with a better life.
1: If Democrats win, it'll be because the American public has finally seen Donald Trump and this movement for what it is and believe that a better America is possible.
2: In this Trump era, one problem we've discovered with the Constitution is.
0: One.
2: And then we're out of here.
0: It's not a guarantee. From the moment when I had an understanding of politics, and I grew up not too far from here, I believed in the United States. I believed that there were these foundational ideals that we hold true and that those foundational ideals were not dependent on ideology. What we saw in Minneapolis, and we are now seeing coming out of the halls of government, and specifically the White House, is that it's not guaranteed that this republic lasts 10 and 20 and 30 years from now. And it is on all of us, not just to bend the arc of justice, but to hold true for a country and this experiment, and to have that mean more than partisan bickering or ideology or anything else, which also means that Republicans have to have the guts to tell MAGA people what they don't want to hear. It means that we have to have the guts to stand up when something is wrong at the threat of getting prosecuted by the Department of Justice. It means we have to have also the guts at times to tell our own side what they don't want to hear. That was more than a sentence.
2: It was more than a sentence. And finally, in one sentence, Congressman Garcia, we're leaving the stage. One thing that works about the Constitution.
3: Oh, that works? Yeah. Oh, man.
0: First Amendment.
1: Yeah, that's right. Look, I think just recognizing that the press plays and must always play a critical part of our government and our democracy, and is there to protect the people.
4: 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I'm Chris.
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17: I thought my girlfriend was missing. I think she's dead.
18: She was laying in a back bedroom closet.
19: He said, there's no easy way to say this. We found your mother dead. She had let a complete stranger into the condo to take an old computer.
20: Kevin was asking, were there any other people that knew about this computer guy?
19: He was the top suspect in my mind.
18: Since most murders are committed by people that you know, this could be a domestic.
21: It didn't make sense that Chris would murder his fiancée.
18: He was spending money on online porn.
22: Did you meet somebody in the chat room?
23: I've sent maybe 2 to 3 emails to her.
24: What was the game plan when you go in for this conversation?
19: My plan was to confront him.
25: I know what happened, but what I don't know is why.
26: You don't know everything.
19: My mom was my best friend.
20: Kevin has shown he's not going to give up.
19: I don't feel like I had a choice. She would have done the same thing for me.

0: if she'd only stayed in the water a little longer, maybe this all wouldn't have happened. Maybe she would have been swimming when it all went down. Maybe she'd still be with us. Andrea Sincotta always felt safe in the pool, and she loved it there, almost as much as she loved her son, Kevin.
1: Swimming was very important to your mom.
2: Yes, it was.
1: Why'd she love swimming?
2: It's a total body workout, and it's very relaxing and graceful. You feel great for the rest of the day.
0: She swam every day if she could. That's how Andrea was, according to her friend Sally. Persistent. Also whip smart. And endlessly positive.
3: When I think about Andy, I think of her as someone who was happy and someone who was comfortable with herself.
0: People who loved her say she knew what she wanted, and her calling in life was grounded in what she loved to do.
4: She was an avid reader.
0: Kermit Frazier had been her friend for years.
4: Andrea was just a brilliant kid. I mean, she was really smart.
0: He wasn't surprised Andrea became a librarian.
4: I said to myself, that makes perfect sense. She was very strongly connected to books.
0: Then came a hot August day in 1998. Andrea was then living in Arlington, Virginia, just across the Potomac from Washington, D.C. She shared a cozy two-bedroom apartment with her boyfriend, Chris Johnson. Andrea's son, Kevin, knew their schedules.
2: He went to work at Home Depot a little before 7 in the morning.
0: Chris worked in the receiving department there. Andrea had that Friday off from the library.
2: Her normal routine, if she was off on a weekday, would be to go swimming in the morning.
0: That's just what she did. Andrea headed out for a swim, checking into the high school pool at 7:40 a.m. Afterward, she stopped by the public library.
2: She had a special project at the library that she needed to go into work for a couple of hours.
1: Even though it was her day off.
2: Right. And then that would have meant she was coming home around 11 or 11:30 a.m.
0: The plan was to meet her friend at 1 p.m. for lunch. Andrea and Chris's answering machine suggested the day hadn't gone as planned.
5: Just checking to see that you're all right. It's 2 o'clock on Friday. Bye-bye.
0: That's the voice of the woman Andrea was supposed to meet for lunch. She made that call because Andrea never showed. Next on the machine was a message from Andrea's boyfriend, Chris.
6: Hi, it's me. It's about 2:15. Looking to try to get home about 5:30. We can confirm whether we're going to the movies or renting a video. Otherwise, I'll see you tonight. Love you. Bye.
0: As the day wore on, multiple messages came from Chris, telling Andrea he'd be a little late.
6: Hi, it's me. It's after 5 o'clock. I have to pick up a couple things. Hi, it's me. It's 5:39. I've left Home Depot.
0: Chris came home around dinner time. No sign of Andrea. He told Kevin what happened next.
2: Her car wasn't there. The door was unlocked, and it should have been locked.
0: Chris walked in, called out for Andrea, then waited for her to come home. He had a snack, took a shower, did some laundry, and waited some more. One of the messages on the answering machine offered a clue as to where Andrea might be.
5: Andy, it's Judy. We have some bad news. Give me a call. I'll talk to you later. Okay, bye.
0: Judy was also a friend of Andrea's. A family member of hers had received a frightening medical diagnosis. So maybe Andrea was with her. Chris called and left Judy a message. He didn't hear back and said he grew alarmed and made more calls. He left a message for Kevin and phoned at least one hospital.
2: And he called to see if there had been a car accident or if there was somebody there by her name.
0: He dozed off around 11:30 p.m., then woke up 2 hours later. Still no Andrea. He told Kevin that's when he noticed the bedroom closet door, usually wide open. On this night, it was mostly closed. Chris opened it and found Andrea.
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0: a 20-year mystery was just starting.
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0: 911. What is your emergency?
1: It was August 22, 1998, about 1:30 in the morning. Chris Johnson had just opened the door to his bedroom closet and found the body of his girlfriend, Andrea Cincotta.
0: What's wrong? What's going on?
2: I thought my girlfriend was missing.
0: Mm-hmm.
2: I hadn't seen her. We were supposed to go out tonight.
0: Mm-hmm.
2: But I figured I'd give her some time. I think she's dead.
0: You think so?
2: Yeah, in the closet. The door was closed. I didn't look in the closet. She's laying over on her side. She's cold.
1: Patrol officers and EMTs arrived at the apartment minutes after Chris's 911 call. They found no signs of forced entry and quickly realized this was a murder scene.
3: They then called for the homicide detectives and the crime scene of people to come process the crime scene.
1: Jim Trainum is a retired homicide detective with the Washington, D.C. Metro Police Department. He was not there that night, but he studied the Andrea Cincotta case file.
3: When they first got here, they noticed that the apartment itself was pretty immaculate. Wasn't really any signs of a struggle.
1: A closer look at the murder scene revealed something else.
3: They noted that the apartment had been vacuumed.
1: It was Chris who noticed that and told police. He also mentioned a few things were missing from the apartment. A roll of quarters, a jar of coins, and Andrea's purses. Nothing of real value, except her light blue 1987 Honda Civic. It was gone. Investigators put out an alert for the car and turned their attention to the victim.
3: When they found Andrea, she was in a back bedroom closet. She was laying on top of some boxes and things like that, facing the back of the closet itself.
1: There was no evidence of sexual assault and no clear cause of death.
3: No stabbing, no gunshot wounds, nothing along that line. So your first inclination is going to be, strangulation, suffocation.
1: If every picture tells a story, then the images from the place where Andrea Cincotta died tell an experienced homicide detective like Trainum a couple of different tales.
3: Since most murders are committed by people that you know, this could be a domestic. Of course, her car being gone, that's kind of unusual. That kind of speaks more to like a burglary, home invasion, that sort of thing. But then again, on the flip side, there were valuables in the house. She was wearing, I believe, a watch and a necklace and things along that line.
1: Later that day, Andrea's son Kevin was awakened by a detective at the door of his apartment, about 3 miles from his mom's place.
4: He said, "There's no easy way to say this. We found your mother dead."
1: She was 52. Kevin Cincotta was 24. And she meant the world to him.
4: I was just trying to process it, and I was thinking or hoping there must be some mistake.
1: Remember, these were the first hours of a murder investigation. According to Kevin, nothing the detective said made sense. The detective didn't even tell Kevin Andrea had been murdered.
5: And you thought, accident? Heart attack? I mean, does he let you speculate about what it is, or he just tells you?
4: He very much encouraged me to speculate. I was in shock, and I said, "What happened?" And he said, "Well, what do you think happened?" And that's sort of how our conversation went.
5: Because he's trying to find out whether you know anything about it.
4: And then, for whatever reason, I said, "Was it a car accident?" He and the officer looked at each other, and he said, "Do you know where the car is?" And I said, "Well, if she had a car accident, then it's probably near the body." And that's when they said that the body was in her closet.
1: That's when Kevin realized his mom did not die from some accident.
4: I said, "If her car is missing and her body's in the closet, you shouldn't be here. You should be out looking for the car."
1: For her friends, there was no softening this agony. Kermit couldn't believe it.
6: I was breathless. What? What? No, what? No. How? Why? Who? When and where?
1: Sally worked with Andrea at the library, and she had the same questions.
7: The police came and told us that Andy was dead, and I was just crying. I was just sobbing.
1: At the apartment, crime scene techs did a forensic scrub of the scene. What DNA they found didn't lead anywhere, and no prints from anyone but Chris. Now, police narrowed their focus to those who knew the victim best.
5: So, the last conversation you had with your ex-wife was a fight about money.
4: Yeah.
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5: Andrea Sincotta's body was discovered after midnight on a Saturday. The next day, her ex-husband, Howard Sincotta, found himself sitting across from Arlington police detectives.
6: The standard procedure is they're going to at least look at you as a suspect.
7: No question. I'm an ex-husband who lives in the area. They would have been negligent if they hadn't looked at me.
5: Detectives wanted to know all about Howard's relationship with Andrea.
7: I met her in high school, and, you know, she was smart, small, dark-haired, attractive.
5: 5 years after high school, they got married. Eventually came Kevin, and the family settled in Washington, D.C. Howard landed a good government job. Andrea became a stay-at-home mom. It looked like the start of a happily ever after life.
6: You're married, you got a good job, she sounds happy, you got a baby, something goes wrong here.
7: Yeah, I mean, the short version is I had an affair and I left.
6: Andrea see this coming?
7: No. Andrea was always hurt and resentful, and I can't fault her for that.
5: Investigators learned Howard and Andrea divorced in 1983. Andrea became a single working mother, devoted to her young son, Kevin.
8: My parents split up when I was three, and I was an only child, so it was mostly my mom and me.
5: When Kevin was 15, his mother met Chris. They all moved in together and built a happy life.
8: And in the beginning, she was putting herself through library school part-time.
5: By 1998, the year she was killed, Andrea had found her passion for swimming and seemed content at work and at home. The anger over her bitter divorce looked like ancient history. Well, maybe. Police discovered the old resentment started to percolate once again when Howard was thinking of putting in his papers and asked Andrea to accept a smaller portion of his retirement money than she was entitled to. Her response?
7: Angry. You can't seriously expect me to just sign a piece of paper, you know, depriving me of income that the law says I'm entitled to.
6: So that kept you from retiring?
7: Yes.
6: And maybe you were angry about that?
7: I was very upsetting.
6: So the last conversation you had with your ex-wife was a fight about money?
7: Yeah.
5: For police, all of that was a good reason to take a close look at Howard Sincotta. When they did that, investigators learned on the day Andrea was murdered, he was camping in rural Maryland. Police questioned Kevin, too, and he also had an airtight alibi. And he was clearly a son, grieving his mother.
8: My mom was loyal and loving and intelligent, very, very supportive of me and my independence. She was my best friend.
5: And it was clear to her friends how proud Andrea was of Kevin.
9: How smart he was, how clever he was, how handsome he was. And I was so impressed by her relationship with Kevin.
5: There was one more person on the short list of those closest to Andrea, her boyfriend Chris. In these cases, the boyfriend is almost always a suspect. For Kevin, the thought of Chris as a murderer made absolutely no sense.
6: How was Chris toward you? I mean, stepfather, older brother?
8: Sort of
6: brother?
8: A combination, yeah, combination of stepfather and older brother.
5: Chris was kind of nerdy. According to Kevin, he sometimes called himself an engineer, even though he was really a geologist who worked at engineering firms. Chris was very handy around the house, and Kevin has fond memories of living with them.
10: Chris used to grill right there behind that tree in front of those bushes on the right. He would bring the grill out. We'd have barbecue on Sunday nights. It was really nice.
8: I also really appreciated that he taught me how to drive. And that's really my biggest memory with him.
5: Kevin says Chris was always kind and supportive and had a great partnership with his mom. They were building a dream vacation house together. Chris had construction skills. And Kevin says his mom contributed sweat equity and cash every month for supplies.
8: She had put in half the money and half the physical labor.
6: Half the money being how much money?
8: $250 a month over a period of years.
5: After 10 years together, it was a relationship that seemed to work for both of them.
8: She sort of wore the pants in the family. He seemed to be very supportive. He allowed my mother to do 90% of the talking and emoting.
6: And he just kind of said, what, yes, dear, or you're right, or...
8: Yeah, but it wasn't a yes, dear, like in a condescending way. His body language was very supportive. It was like, you know, yes, yes, oh, I understand. Absolutely, you know, more like that.
6: You describe Chris as sort of this passive guy.
8: That's for sure.
5: Kevin described that behavior as endearing. When police started taking a hard look at Chris, that laid-back, passive personality would land him in a world of trouble.
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4: As they began their hunt for Andrea Sincotta's killer, Arlington police immediately focused on her boyfriend, Chris Johnson. That wasn't just because he was her significant other. Chris's calm demeanor on that 911 call had them wondering from the start.
5: We were supposed to go out tonight.
6: Mm-hmm. But
5: I figured I'd give her some time. I think she's dead.
6: You think so?
4: Also an issue, the freshly vacuumed apartment. Police wondered if Chris had cleaned up. And one big question, how could it possibly have taken so long for Chris to notice Andrea's body in that little apartment?
7: This is where Chris and Andrea were living back in 1998. Different people living here, but the layout and the floor plan are the same. So let's take a look. It is less than 900 square feet. This is the living room. That's the kitchen. Through here, one bathroom, two bedrooms. This was Kevin's room here. This is the bedroom. Now, Chris's story is that he was here for roughly 7 hours before he opened the closet door and found Andrea's body.
4: Just a few hours after that, Chris was answering questions at police headquarters. He was interrogated for more than 4 hours. Later that day, a break in the case. Andrea's car turned up on the shoulder of an interstate, about 9 miles from the apartment. And, out of everyone in the metro area, it was Chris who spotted it as he was driving home.
8: He called me at my dad's house and said that he had found the car.
9: Good news.
8: Yeah, maybe there was blood or DNA or something. But he said, this is going to be the last nail in my coffin. They're going to think I did it because I found the car.
4: Still, Chris did call the detectives to report seeing the car, and he waited on the highway for them to arrive.
10: They did tow it in and have it processed forensically.
4: No DNA or fingerprints were found in the car, as if it had been wiped down. Apparently, the last person to drive it had trouble with a stick shift. The Honda's clutch was burned out. That next day, Chris spent more hours being questioned. The following day, Monday, he was interviewed for a third time. Unlike the first two interviews, police have video from that session. By the way, the police added that black mask over the video.
11: Okay, Chris, tell me, how did you and Andy get along?
12: We got along
6: very comfortably. It wasn't a mad, passionate beginning. It was just a real comfortable beginning, and we clicked.
4: Then the detective asked Chris about the night he came home and found Andrea gone. And what started as a routine recounting of events would soon border on the bizarre.
6: I think I called out her name, but didn't hear anything. I went, I took a shower.
4: Chris's story was loaded with granular detail, like exactly how he did the laundry.
6: I picked up all the baskets, held it over to one side, dropped the bottom one, which is a blue one.
4: Or what he did while waiting for Andrea to come home.
6: And I grabbed the last A&W root beer. I eat approximately four crackers. And then I lay down on the bed.
4: Then he talked about waking up and noticing how the closet door was mostly closed.
6: It's probably open about that much. She keeps the door of her closet open. So I get up, open the door, look down. I look in the closet and I think I see something on the floor. And I look in and I find her body in the closet.
4: Are you buying this story? Because police were not. They realized Chris must have walked by the closet at least a few times as he did the laundry. The laundry baskets were on either side of the door.
9: Did you already know that Andy was in the closet?
6: No.
9: And you're sure about that?
6: From what I know, yes.
9: Now, why are you defining that? Why are you kind of qualifying from what you know?
6: Because what Detective Brennan's partner said was that my fingerprints were on her body.
9: Mm-hmm.
6: And that her time of death was after I got home.
4: You heard that right. Chris said the detectives told him they had evidence against him. His fingerprints on her neck. And they told him Andrea died after 6 p.m.
6: That does not jive with what I believe happened.
4: What he believed happened? Didn't he know? What exactly was going on here?
9: Okay, did you place Andy in that closet?
6: I do not remember placing her in the closet. Based on what I've been told in this building, I can draw no other conclusion, i.e., that I must have placed her in the closet, because they said my fingerprints were on her body,
9: uh-huh.
6: And not just on her arm.
9: Uh-huh.
6: They said her time of death was after I got home at 6 o'clock.
4: Cops wouldn't accept that answer, and they leaned in. The lead detective came in. Now it was 2-on-1.
9: Tell the truth. If what happened was an accident, tell me that was an accident.
6: I have no idea what happened to her.
4: At this point, cops encouraged Chris to imagine what happened that night. And he just went along, explaining how he did something bad to Andrea. That's when this interview went through the looking glass.
11: I hit her.
12: And when you hit her, how do you hit her? Show me how you hit her.
6: Across the neck.
12: With your hand open like that?
6: Yeah. It's like, no.
12: And when you hit her like that, what does she do?
6: She falls.
4: Chris described Andrea hitting her head and how they both fell to the floor.
6: I try to reach for a pulse.
12: Do you feel a pulse, Chris?
6: No.
12: There's no pulse?
6: No.
4: It all sure sounded like a confession. So, end of story, right? Wrong. There was just one little problem. The story Chris told? That's not what happened.

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7: Arlington police had been suspicious of Chris Johnson almost from the moment he reached out to them on 911. And after hours upon hours of close-quarter interviews, detectives were only more convinced they were on the right track. Especially when Chris seemed to just go along with something police had told him.
8: Based on what I've been told in this building, I can draw no other conclusion that I must have placed her in the closet.
7: So what exactly was he told? First off, it was a lie.
9: In the United States, investigators lying to suspects is a common practice, one that is routinely upheld by the courts. Cops tell a suspect they have evidence that they don't actually have. And sometimes, a lot of times, it works. Both with people who aren't frequent flyers in these interrogation rooms, and also with people who are, in fact, actually guilty. The result is often a confession. And usually, those confessions hold up.
10: Tell the truth. If what happened was an accident, tell me that was an accident.
7: In this case, Chris says police told him in their first interview they knew Andrea died after he got home and that his fingerprints were found on her neck.
11: When you look at that interrogation, what do you say?
12: Old school.
7: Veteran homicide detective Jim Tranum is an expert on police interrogation techniques.
12: We basically tell them, you know, we know you did it. The evidence is there. There's nothing that you can say that will prove otherwise. All we want to know is why.
11: So they're skipping right past the issue of your account of whether or not you did it.
12: That's the thing. The techniques that we were taught back then, they were marketed as a shortcut to close cases. You know, the first thing you do is you identify the person as probably guilty. So if I'm already kind of suspicious of you, then I start sitting down talking to you. I'm going to start looking for things that confirm my suspicions.
7: And Tranum says that's exactly what he sees when he watches the tape. After more than 20 hours of questioning over 3 days, Chris seemed to be almost in a trance. Less denying and more accepting of the detective's version of what had happened.
13: And show me again how you did it.
14: She's standing right there.
2: Chris said Andrea hit her head as she fell. Except, once autopsy results came in, police realized Andrea did not have a significant head injury. She died of cervical compression, in other words, strangulation. And contrary to what they told Chris, detectives had determined Andrea died sometime before 1 p.m. because she had missed that lunch date. Cops checked Chris's timesheet and talked with his co-workers. He was at Home Depot all day. So, despite their suspicions, police didn't have enough evidence to arrest Chris Johnson.
13: And when you hit her like that, what does she do?
14: She falls.
2: Chris did not tell Kevin about his odd statements to police. He did tell him his interrogators thought he was guilty. Kevin was certain Chris was no killer. He was upset police were focusing on Chris and thought there was someone else who should be on the suspect list, someone he'd already mentioned to a detective.
15: He said, if she was a victim of foul play, who do you think might have done it? And right away I said, the computer guy.
2: The computer guy, a man Andrea met several weeks before her death. Kevin didn't know his name. He was just a nice young guy Andrea met one day when she was home alone.
15: Computers were quite big then. She could not lift it by herself. It was so heavy. So I think in her mind, she had this computer to get rid of, and she needed a way to professionally dispose of it and wanted to do it in an environmentally friendly way. And she walks out of the condo and there's a big truck that says Trash Masters. And there's a nice seeming guy right there with the truck.
11: And she says, you want this computer?
15: And he ends up saying, oh, well, we don't recycle computers, but I would like it for my personal use. I've never owned a computer. I need to print out business letters and resumes. And so she thinks, wow, I can find a good home for it and do something really nice for someone. And I think that appealed to her.
2: So Andrea invited the young man in, and he carried away her computer and printer.
11: You weren't there. You never met the computer guy. This is all her telling of the story.
15: Correct.
11: And Chris wasn't there when it happened. He spoke to him later on the phone.
15: That's correct.
2: Yes, Chris told police Andrea asked him to phone the young man a few days later because he was having trouble hooking up the computer. If all of this seems a little above and beyond what you'd do after giving away a computer to a total stranger, you're not alone.
11: And both you and Chris said, why are you letting somebody into your house that you don't know?
15: Yeah, more so me. Like, Chris agreed with me, but as usual, he was very quiet about it. But yes.
2: After the murder, Kevin says he kept thinking about that encounter his mom had with the computer guy. Had Andrea's trash become a murderer's treasure? It kept playing back in Kevin's head, but he just couldn't seem to get the lead detective on board.
15: I really tried to make the case that they needed to look harder at the computer guy, and she just sat there the whole time, sort of like a deer in headlights. And then when I got done, she said, okay, what do you make of the fact that Chris found the car? Isn't that interesting?
11: Chris.
15: I was ready to pound my head into a table.
2: A few months later, police were back in touch. It turns out they had been looking into the computer guy.
15: Detective Brenneman called me to announce that the computer guy had been officially eliminated and gave no other information.
11: We've eliminated him and that's it.
15: And that's it. I was pretty shocked because he was the top suspect in my mind and I kept pressing her as to why.
11: And she wouldn't tell you why?
15: No.
2: And police still wouldn't give Kevin the computer guy's name. So on the 1-year anniversary of his mother's murder, Kevin took things into his own hands and hired a private investigator.
11: You didn't think police were moving quick enough.
15: Correct.
11: However this comes out at that point, it's not going to bring your mom back.
15: That's right.
11: Why were you so invested?
15: I don't feel like I had a choice. It's like when someone sees someone drowning and they don't really think about themselves and they just instinctively jump in to try to save them. You don't think. You just have to do it.
11: You had to know.
15: I think she would have done the same thing for me.
7: Kevin was 25, past the age when most young men want to build lives of their own. He was working as a cost analyst for a defense contractor. And now, he had a mission. Finding his mother's killer became a quest that would take over his life.
14: He did everything I think you could do to get the case moved forward.
7: It took a while, but eventually that private eye learned the name of the computer guy. And it turns out he had a past, a frightening one.
6: The biggest classic rock hits do just that. 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
5: Kevin Sincotta was so frustrated with Arlington police that he'd hired a private eye. Nearly a year after that, and 2 years after his mother's murder, Kevin finally had the computer guy's name. According to the PI, the criminal guy might have been a better title. Meet Bobby Joe Leonard, registered sex offender.
6: I first became aware of him after he was arrested in Fairfax County, Virginia.
5: Tom Jackman knows all about Bobby Joe Leonard. He covers crime for the Washington Post and has reported on Leonard's criminal career.
6: Bobby Joe Leonard is a man born and raised in Washington, D.C., moved into crime in his teen years, and by the time he was an adult, he was robbing and assaulting people and doing time. He was in and out of jail and prison into his 30s.
5: Leonard was back on the street when Andrea Sincotta was murdered. Less than a week later, he was arrested again for assaulting his wife.
6: Bobby Joe Leonard is arrested in Philadelphia, where he's gone to try to reconcile, he says, with his wife. Instead, he chokes and beats her and is arrested for assault in Philadelphia and is in jail when the Arlington police locate him.
7: So it's a relatively short period of time later that they identify him as the computer guy and talk with
6: That's
7: him.
6: Right.
7: And whatever happens in that interview, they don't think it's him.
6: Yeah, he convinces them that, you know, he wasn't there.
5: Police took samples of Leonard's DNA and fingerprints and didn't find any evidence connecting him to Andrea's murder. Leonard served about 2 months for the assault on his wife, about 9 months after his release. He attacked someone else, a 13-year-old girl. And this time, Leonard's M.O. sounded somewhat familiar.
7: The crime had one pretty significant similarity with Andrea Sincotta's murder.
6: He had placed his victim in the closet after choking her.
7: And you think, okay, now this is the guy.
8: Yeah. Yep.
5: So for a second time, Kevin says he tried to persuade Arlington police to look at the computer guy, Bobby Joe Leonard. And for a second time, he says, they declined.
8: I tell them everything that I know. They don't take any notes. And at the end, she said, we're way ahead of you. We know all about Bobby Joe.

0: And it isn't him.
1: Well, she didn't say that, but that was the implication.
0: They're still looking at Chris and away from Leonard.
1: Right.
0: That must have driven you crazy.
1: Breathtaking incompetence to say that the computer guy was eliminated.
2: In the summer of 2000, Kevin actually went as far as taking days off from work to attend Bobby Joe Leonard's trial for the rape and attempted murder of that young girl. Bobby Joe Leonard was appearing pro se as his own attorney.
1: I saw what my mother must have seen. He can be charming, and I could sort of see how she might have felt okay offering him the computer.
2: Despite his charm, Leonard was convicted.
0: And that got him life.
3: That did. In part because of his prior record, which was very long at that point.
2: Kevin's father, Howard, attended that sentencing with his son and told him it was time to move on.
4: So I could argue to Kevin, look, there's a rough justice here. Let this go. Move on with your life. Leonard's in jail probably for life. I know it's not for your mother's killing, but it's not like he's out there scot-free.
0: And Kevin would say,
4: no.
0: Not good enough.
4: Not good enough.
2: After that, the Andrea Sincotta case went cold, ice cold, for a very long time. Kevin wasn't happy about it. Maybe as a release for his frustration, he took up running, and it stuck.
5: I've done 3 marathons and probably a dozen half marathons.
2: Kevin's personal marathon to find his mother's killer continued. So did his relationship with Chris Johnson.
1: Over the next couple of years, we kept in touch, and he helped me with handiwork kind of stuff.
2: Eventually, Chris met a woman at the movies, and they ended up getting married. After that, he and Kevin spoke less often. Chris moved with his new wife to another D.C. suburb. They got a dog. Chris took up running himself and made friends with a neighbor named Anna.
6: When I first met Chris in 2002, I thought he was a very sweet person, very helpful. I didn't know about what had happened with Andrea when I met him. I only knew that he'd had a fiance and that she had passed away and that he didn't want to talk about it very much. It made him very, very sad.
2: Chris was trying to move on. Arlington, Virginia police remained convinced he had something to do with Andrea's murder. They were equally sure they didn't have enough evidence to arrest him. 20 years passed with few new leads.
7: Not too long after Andy died, we planted a tree in her memory. And so every time I would walk through that parking lot, I would just kind of think about Andy.
2: By 2018, Andrea's son Kevin was 45 and was still making sure everyone knew about his mother's case, including Andrea's old friend, Kermit.
8: I was really happy to hear from Kevin. I also felt kind of sad because he was so obsessed still, and I could hear it in his voice.
2: Kevin was still convinced police were looking at the wrong man. He'd thought seriously about contacting Bobby Joe Leonard on his own. The man he suspected of being the murderer. The man who was locked up for a different crime.
1: So I had an idea to talk to him once his appeals were exhausted.
0: Somebody talked you out of that?
1: Yeah.
0: Who was that?
1: My dad.
0: He said, don't do it because...
1: it's dangerous. You're crazy. He'll play mind games with you. This is not the movies. You don't just go interviewing somebody who you think might have killed your mother. Stop talking crazy. What do you think? You're going to do it and wear a wire and end up on Dateline?
2: Kevin took his dad's advice. He did not speak with Bobby Joe Leonard. And for many years, neither did the Arlington PD. He just wasn't their main suspect.
3: I think that they had made periodic attempts at Leonard, who was in prison for life. But yes, Chris Johnson was still their main suspect.
2: And that's where things stood when a new cold case detective dusted off the file and took a fresh look. She reached out to Kevin.
1: I was skeptical, like, here we go again.
2: Would this be another session with police telling Kevin Chris was their prime suspect?
0: Kevin wanted no part of that. He's not the guy.
1: Yeah.
0: You didn't want it to be him.
1: No.
2: Skepticism in hand, Kevin agreed to speak with the new detective. That meeting was about to turn his world upside down.
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2: Kevin Sincotta walked into his meeting with the cold case detective looking into his mother's murder, expecting to hear the same old song. For decades, investigators had suspected Andrea Sincotta's longtime boyfriend, Chris Johnson, was involved in her murder. For just as long, Kevin had been certain they were wrong.
1: I know others have said that I'm biased or I can't be objective in this case because of my involvement. And I am biased. I'm biased in Chris's favor because I had such a good relationship with him.
2: Sure enough, the detective shared suspicions about Chris. Except this time, she showed Kevin something he'd never seen before. The video of Chris's interrogation in the days just after the murder.
18: I think I called out her name.
1: And they're asking him questions. Did you move Andrea's body into the closet?
19: Did you place Andy in that closet?
1: It seemed like forever, like 10 or 15 seconds. And then he says, well, not that I have a direct memory of.
18: I do not remember placing her in the closet.
1: Oh, my God. You don't know? You're not really sure whether you put her in the closet? Are you kidding me?
2: That was the moment when everything turned upside down for Kevin Sincotta. After years of defending Chris, he now thought that the man who'd been his friend and a second father might have been involved in his mother's murder.
1: Just watching that, it didn't seem like he was acting like an innocent person.
2: That sea change in Kevin's thinking gave the detective an idea. She asked him to secretly record a conversation with Chris. So in June of 2018, Kevin arranged a restaurant lunch with Chris. Police wired him with a hidden mic. They'd been in touch, but hadn't seen each other for a while.
20: I was going to say you look different. I probably look different, too.
18: No, you look exactly.
2: On the menu was deception.
0: This is the first conversation you've ever had with Chris in which you are 100% certain that he is involved in your mother's murder.
1: That's right.
10: I'll have the grilled chicken salad.
15: Gyro salad, no tomato, no onion.
1: I had an idea of what I now knew that was not consistent with what he had told me, and my plan was to confront him about those things in the hopes that he would tell me the truth.
15: So I've been thinking about...
0: Kevin used the 20th anniversary of the murder to ease into the conversation, suggesting a memorial service for his mother.
10: Maybe finally enough time has passed. We could do something.
0: Kevin asked Chris detailed questions about what he did the night of the murder, things he once believed were insignificant.
15: Did there come a point that evening that there wasn't, that you did laundry?
10: That evening, yes, I did laundry.
15: Did there come a point that you vacuumed?
10: Yes.
0: Back in 1998, Chris told police he noticed the apartment had been vacuumed. Now his story changed by saying he was the one who vacuumed. Kevin believed Chris had unwittingly admitted cleaning up the crime scene to get rid of evidence. And then Kevin's new feelings about Chris started bubbling to the surface. Kevin told Chris he'd spoken with police.
10: The police opened the file to me and I saw everything.
15: Okay.
10: Then you don't know everything.
0: And Kevin made it clear he now believed Chris was the killer.
10: I know what happened, but what I don't know is why.
0: Chris denied any involvement.
21: What does she do?
0: And insisted whatever he'd said in that interrogation room was coerced by detectives.
10: I was so f***ed up by their interrogation. The lack of sleep. 3 days without sleep. That they hadn't believed that I had done it.
15: So the things they introduced, it didn't happen that way?
10: Not at all.
15: How did it happen?
10: I came home, didn't even find her till 1:30 in the morning.
15: Don't do that, Chris. Do you think my mom would be proud of that?
10: Yes. Actually, she's probably not proud of me for how I caved in under Harding County Police.
0: This unofficial interrogation went on nearly 2 hours.
15: At least you know what happened. I don't have that.
10: And I can't give it to you.
15: Yes, you can.
10: Well, I can't.
15: Because you were there. Stop.
10: Kevin, I did not kill your mother. And I'm sorry that you did.
0: Several times, Chris denied killing Andrea.
10: You are mistaken. I have something to do with it.
0: He did it quietly and politely, in between bites of his grilled chicken salad. All of it in that same casual tone Chris used in the 911 call. The tone that never quite matched the gravity of what was being discussed.
15: You're going to have to live with this for the rest of your life. And you had a chance to do the right thing for me, and you didn't take it. I'm really sorry.
10: I wish I could help you, but I cannot.
0: I can kind of hear you getting angry on that tape.
1: He was insulting my intelligence, and I don't like it when people do that.
0: Chris came close to admitting something back in 1998. But lightning wouldn't strike twice. Kevin Sincotta's legal marathon was still a long way from the finish line. And then, an unexpected confession changed everyone's thinking about what had really happened to Andrea Sincotta.
22: When she came to the front door, she was kind of surprised to see me.
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0: From the beginning, Arlington police knew there was a problem with any case against Chris Johnson. Despite his odd behavior and his statements to police, Chris had a solid alibi. He was at work all day, and the coroner's time of death meant he couldn't have strangled Andrea. 20 years later, Kevin still felt the original detectives hadn't thought it through.
1: The 1990s police did a very poor job. They had tunnel vision as far as only looking at one theory of the crime.
0: Which was Chris.
1: Which was a theory that Chris killed her directly, to the exclusion of almost everything else, including that Leonard could be involved. The cold case detective did a much better job, and she was much more willing to explore alternate theories.
0: The new detective told Kevin she was still leaning toward Chris as a suspect, but also had concerns about Bobby Joe Leonard. That could be because of what she found in the case file.
22: First chart's about to begin.
0: She discovered detectives had polygraphed Leonard twice. On both exams, he'd shown potential deception when asked about Andrea's murder. Here he is back in 1998.
22: Do you know for sure if that woman was strangled?
26: No.
0: So in 2018, the cold case detective drove to Wallens Ridge Prison, a high-security castle on a hill in rural Virginia, to speak with Bobby Joe Leonard. He was serving a life sentence for the attack on that 13-year-old girl.
27: 10:10:9:15.
0: The detective made sure there was an audio recording.
27: I probably wondered why I'm here.
0: At first, he had nothing to say about Andrea Sincotta, and then suggested he might, if he weren't facing the death penalty.
22: If this was not a capital case, I would probably talk to you honestly about this case.
0: The prosecutor made that deal and took the death penalty off the table. 6 days later, the detective returned to the prison with a colleague, and Leonard talked.
27: My only request is that please review
22: it. It will be.
0: Leonard spoke about meeting Andrea, how she gave him the computer, then called him later to see if he was having any trouble with it. And then this career criminal described how he took the D.C. Metro back to her home a few weeks later.
22: When she came to the front door, she was wearing a really little skirt type of thing. You know, she was kind of surprised to see me, but she asked me how I was doing.
0: He said she talked about a friend. And then...
22: I told her I have to go, you know, but would you mind if I get something to drink before I leave? And she came back with a root beer. And as soon as she walked to the door, I just reached out with both of my hands and grabbed her by the throat and started choking her. And she just lay down on the ground. I mean, there was literally no struggle or fight or anything.
0: In his statement, Leonard gave up details police had held back, leaving no question in the detective's mind. Those were his hands around Andrea Sincotta's neck. Leonard said he put Andrea's body in the bedroom closet and left the apartment. Washington Post reporter Tom Jackman.
3: And he takes her car keys, and he knows what car she's driving from having worked there.
0: Leonard said he started driving home.
22: Driving down 295, and the car broke down. The clutch, something was really wrong with the clutch, and it broke down. I pulled it over to the side. I wiped down what I felt like I had to wipe down and got out the car and left.
0: It was a matter-of-fact confession to murder, the kind police hear all the time. What came next was something out of the blue or out of a movie, and it was something police had never considered. Leonard said it wasn't his idea to murder Andrea. He said it began on that midsummer day when Andrea called him to help hook up the computer in his Southeast D.C. apartment.
22: Asked me, was I able to hook it up and everything. We had a talk for a little while. After that, a gentleman called me.
0: The caller didn't identify himself, but Leonard said the man first asked about the computer.
22: But after that, he just asked me personal questions, you know, family, work, and he said that he would be back in touch.
0: A few weeks later, Leonard said the same man did call back, and this time there was no talk about computers. Instead came something more sinister.
22: It was more along the lines of, he knows me pretty well. He said that he knew that I had been locked up from 1993 until earlier that year, 1998.
0: Leonard said the man still would not give his name, saying only he was an engineer.
22: And he told me that if I wanted to come back over to the apartment and take care of something for him, he would give me $5,000 in cash and $100 bills.
0: Leonard said at first the man wouldn't say what he wanted done to earn that money.
22: I just had to keep on pushing him as to what is it that you want done. And he started to tell me about, you know, the woman that gave you the computer, you know, that she was what he wanted done.
27: How was it clear that he wanted you to kill her?
22: Well, he did, because he eventually told me, I don't want you to use a gun. It's too loud. When he said, don't use a gun, I knew that's what he wanted me to do right there, was kill her.
0: Leonard said the man told him to come to the apartment the next day to do the job.
22: He told me that she would be home after 1, I think it was either after 12 or after 1 p.m. that following day.
0: Andrea had scheduled a rare day off. She was at home and not at the library. That was something very few people would have known.
22: You know, and that if I took care of what he wanted me to take care of, I could have the money.
0: Leonard said the man promised the money would be inside a shoe in the bedroom closet. After he strangled Andrea, Leonard said he dragged her body into the bedroom and looked for the money.
3: And then describes going through the closet looking for the $5,000, which is not there. And so there's a big jar of coins, which he takes.
22: I just felt like I got tricked really bad by somebody.
7: You must have been pissed.
22: I was.
7: That you didn't get your $5,000.
22: Very pissed.
7: Did you try to find this guy?
22: No, I never did, because I got arrested in Philadelphia. If not for the fact that I had gotten arrested, I definitely was going to find that person, you know, no doubt about it.
0: To police, it all finally made sense. They believed Leonard was Andrea's killer, and now they thought they knew who had hired him to do it. If Leonard was telling the truth, he'd been stiffed out of $5,000. So the detectives set up another sting.
7: I'm talking to Bobby Leonard. He said that you would be able to help us out, that you owe money from before.
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22: I knew that's what he wanted me to do right there was kill him.
0: After all those years, Bobby Joe Leonard's confession had upended this case. He admitted killing Andrea and said a gentleman on the phone had hired him to do it. You may have figured out by now, Leonard told police he was sure that gentleman was Andrea's boyfriend. And that raised one very big question. Exactly why would Chris want Andrea dead? It is hard to comprehend. Why hire a dangerous, violent guy to kill your fiance or girlfriend? Promise him $5,000 and then not pay him.
1: I just can't answer those.
0: I mean, it's hard to understand.
1: This is someone who was not willing or able to speak up for themselves in any kind of oral confrontation.
0: Chris, you mean?
1: Yeah. He's not a violent person.
0: So he would need somebody else to do something violent for him.
1: We certainly would not have done it himself. And if you're asking why hire a very violent person, I mean, you don't hire a choir boy to commit a murder for hire. You hire a violent person.
0: There was not a lot of evidence to support Leonard's accusation about Chris. So police decided to try to get Chris himself to confirm Leonard's story by running another sting operation.
3: They tried to corroborate Leonard's confession by getting Chris to talk.
0: Remember, Leonard said he never received that $5,000 for the hit. Police built the sting around that. In December 2018, 20 years after the murder, a wired-up undercover officer posed as Bobby Joe Leonard's relative and approached Chris as he was leaving his house.
7: I'm kin to Bobby Leonard. He said that you would be able to help us out, that you owe money from before.
2: I don't owe him any money.
7: Okay. He just said that you did. It doesn't have to be right this second, but if you could help us, that would be excellent.
2: This is very, very strange.
0: It really was strange. If Chris thought this was a shakedown from somebody in Leonard's family, it was a very polite one. And what exactly did Chris mean when he said he didn't owe any money?
4: He doesn't say, okay, here's the $5,000 I promised him for killing my girlfriend. But he also doesn't say, I don't know what the hell you're talking about. I don't know that guy anything. Get away from here.
3: You're right. He's not violently rejecting them or dramatically rejecting them.
4: And he doesn't call the police the minute they get off his lawn, which I certainly would do if I had nothing to do with it.
3: Did not call the police.
0: The conversation might have been suspicious, but nothing about it screamed out that Chris was guilty. So police staged a second sting designed to amp up the pressure. An imposing 6'4" officer was sent to Chris's house. It was early morning, before sunrise.
8: I think you know why I'm here on behalf of my brother Bobby.
2: Actually, no, I don't know why you're here.
8: Okay. Well, are you here to pay my brother the money?
2: First of all, I need my lawyer. Okay? In case you're Arlington County Police.
8: Okay. Well, I'm definitely not the police, so I have no business with the police. My business with you.
2: I never even heard about your brother until after he was in jail.
8: Okay. Well,
2: no
8: again.
2: Way there's any way that I could do for that.
8: Well, listen. A little bit more listening, less talking. Okay. Are you going to pay my brother the money or not? Because I'm not going to keep coming up here from with, man. To be doing these people reach out to you.
2: How much money is it? There was no agreement.
8: I don't know.
2: I don't owe your brother anything.
8: There must be something substantial if he set me up here.
2: Are you threatening me that if I don't pay this money, you'll do something?
8: I have no reason to threaten you.
2: Well, right now, but you are threatening me.
8: No, I don't need to threaten you. So, I'm in this conversation.
0: Once again, some of what Chris said was open to interpretation. He still did not call police. He did reach out to this man, criminal attorney Manuel Leyva.
10: He was worried, even though I was telling him, I'm pretty sure this is a police operation. He was worried, what if this is really the relatives of Bobby Joe Leonard?
0: Leyva told Chris to stop speaking about the case with anyone. During the sting operations, Chris had already opened his mouth a lot. And despite their suspicions, police still had one big unanswered question. What would be the point here?
4: It's sort of hard to see what Chris's motive would be if it's him.
3: Right. They'd live together without any problems, no history of violence or really even arguing between them.
4: There's no life insurance that he gets. There's nothing like that.
3: Right.
0: Even Kevin, who was by now convinced of Chris's guilt, could not understand what would be in it for Chris to set up a murder for hire.
1: If Chris was involved, we do not, or at least I don't understand the exact motive. That's true.
0: So what was this all about? The mystery was only getting deeper.
1: I think that she would have perceived it as infidelity.
5: 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The person no one remembers who changed everything. 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

0: over 2 decades, police investigating the murder of Andrea Sincada had focused on 2 possible suspects. The boyfriend or the computer guy.
1: I don't know what I did.
0: Suddenly in 2018, police were working off a new theory. It was the boyfriend and the computer guy. Murder for hire. It was a little hard to figure.
2: We're supposed to believe that Chris risked his future, prison term, the rest of his life, hiring a killer who he'd never met, who he'd only spoken to on the phone.
3: Right.
0: And why? Why would Chris want Andrea dead? They weren't married, no estate to inherit, no life insurance. Even so, Kevin and police thought this came down to money. Remember, Chris told police Andrea was contributing $250 a month toward the construction of that vacation house. Back in 1998, that would have been a lot of money for Andrea.
2: So we're talking, what, thousands of dollars, but not hundreds of thousands of dollars.
4: That's right.
0: Also, Chris wasn't just spending money on the construction of that vacation home. Back in 1998, he admitted to police he'd been spending time and money in some expensive live camera sex chat rooms.
5: You give them like a credit card number, and they do whatever, take their clothes off or whatever.
6: Did you meet somebody in the chat room and meet with them?
5: Did I meet them? No. I've talked with a girl that I've met on the they call it the Intimate Friends Network, and I've sent maybe 2 to 3 emails to her.
0: Online chats at $2 a minute can easily add up. Chris told police he used his own credit card, presumably to keep Andrea from finding out. Now Kevin wondered, what if his mom had found out Chris was throwing away their money on a live porn site?
2: You think that if she'd found out about that, what? Big fight? They break up? She throws him out?
4: I think that she would have perceived it as infidelity.
2: Let's say that she did perceive porn as infidelity. And let's say the worst case scenario is she says, you're essentially cheating on me with this porn website and you're throwing our money away and I'm throwing you out.
4: Right. And then she says...
2: And the way out of that is murder?
4: What if she says, I want my half of the beach house. I won't rest until I take you to court and get my half. And so then his options at that point would have been a life of fighting her for half the beach house or not.
2: I mean, it's thinner than some murder motives that I've heard.
4: If Chris was involved, as Leonard says that he is, we do not, or at least I don't understand the exact motive. That's true.
0: Of course, prosecutors didn't need a motive to put the evidence before a grand jury, so they moved ahead without one. And that grand jury came back with indictments. Bobby Joe Leonard for murder, and Chris Johnson for murder for hire.
4: It was like this huge cloud had been lifted.
7: Yeah, I'm pretty...
0: Now storm clouds were gathering over Chris Johnson.
8: Do you have anything on you that I need to be aware of? Any guns, drugs, weapons, anything that the Alexandria officer...
0: In November 2021, he was arrested as he left his house and spent a few days in the lockup before bonding out. Chris was under house arrest when his friend Anna went to see him.
9: Chris had an ankle monitor on him, and he told me what had been going on. And my heart just went out to him. I mean, he seemed so trapped in that house.
0: Chris was confined to his house for almost a year. In the fall of 2022, his trial began at the Arlington County Courthouse. Bobby Joe Leonard had pleaded guilty to murder and would testify against Chris, who faced a possible sentence of life in prison.
9: I think the trial was incredibly hard on him. We had to relive what had happened to Andy and go through the trauma of being in a trial where he's basically fighting for his life.
0: The prosecution's case. Chris hired Bobby Joe Leonard to kill Andrea Sincada, then never paid him.
10: Arlington 911, what is your emergency?
2: Prosecutors played Chris's 911 call.
3: What's wrong? What's going on?
7: I thought my girlfriend was missing.
3: Mm-hmm.
7: I hadn't seen her. We were supposed to go out tonight.
3: Mm-hmm.
7: But I figured I'd give her some time.
2: The question is, was he looking for help or setting up an alibi? Police told the jury they found Chris's tone oddly calm and detached.
7: I think she's dead.
3: You think so?
2: They played the police interview with Chris's bizarre behavior.
5: Yeah. It's like, no. She had mentioned.
2: The state wasn't arguing Chris himself killed Andrea, so what was the point of playing it for the jury? Prosecutors argued it showed Chris was deceitful.
10: And the prosecutor said, look, he's lying.
2: Washington Post reporter Tom Jackman covered the trial.
10: You can't believe this guy. He's a liar. We want to present this to the jury to show him lying, which was odd logic.
2: Because the lie is, I didn't do it, but then he confesses to doing it. And even if that's not true, which it isn't,
10: right.
2: Somewhere in there, Chris is lying.
10: Right. And somehow the prosecution thought that was a good idea.
2: The jury heard about the various stings, the lunch sting with Kevin.
11: I think you know I'm here.
2: And the fake relative stings with the undercover detectives.
5: Well, right now, what? You are threatening me.
11: No, I don't need to threaten you.
2: But in the end, the prosecution's case pretty much rested on the testimony of Andrea's confessed killer, Bobby Joe Leonard.
10: It was shocking.
2: On the stand, Leonard spared no detail. He told the jury how he strangled Andrea.
10: Then, you know, something that none of us knew to that moment, which was dragging her body to the bathtub, filling the bathtub with water, and then putting her head in the bathtub to make sure she's not breathing.
2: And then came the true purpose of Leonard's testimony, to convince the jury he was hired by Chris Johnson, that gentleman on the phone. He said in his testimony that voice told him
10: right. She'll
2: be home that day.
10: Right.
2: Right. That does suggest that he had a conversation with somebody who knew her routine, because that probably wouldn't have been in the newspaper or on the news.
10: Was not. Right.
2: Leonard also told the jury he recognized the phone number as the same one Andrea had called him from. That was something he had not told police originally. How was Bobby Joe Leonard as a witness?
10: He was pretty darn good. He's respectful. He gives detail. He tells a story start to finish that seems quite believable when you sit there and listen to him tell it. It was shocking.
2: What made it so shocking?
10: It's pretty rare for anybody to describe committing a murder, and I've watched a lot of murder trials, and I've spoken to a lot of defendants over the years who never want to tell you exactly what they did. They'll tell you about everything before and after, but not the actual event.
2: According to the prosecution, the evidence was clear. And according to Chris's lawyers, what was clear was that there was plenty of evidence Bobby Joe Leonard was the murderer. And there was none that he was a murderer for hire.
12: He's going to take the word of someone on the phone that he's never met, who promises that $5,000 will be left in the closet if he does the job. Nothing of it made sense.
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2: On a warm autumn day in Arlington, Virginia, Chris Johnson's attorneys laid out his defense. Attorney Libby Van Pelt told the jury Chris is a nice guy who endured years of suspicion.
20: Chris is kind, he's loving, he's hardworking, and he's just a normal dude. He's had his life picked apart by teams of police for 24 years. And it's a shame.
2: She said the whole case was upside down.
20: It's about the manipulative Bobby Joe Leonard and the trusting Chris Johnson, where the police believe the guilty guy who lies to them, and they disbelieve the innocent man who they lie to.
2: She's talking about the lies police told Chris from day one of the investigation.
5: I do not remember placing her in the closet.
2: The defense said Chris made his statements only after cops questioned him for more than 20 hours over the course of 3 days.
21: You can begin by telling the truth, Chris, from the very beginning to the end. And no doubt it's painful. I believe it. You loved her. She loved you.
5: Did I push her? Did I hit her?
21: Chris, don't play those mind games.
20: I don't know what I did.
21: Yes, you do. You absolutely do.
2: Attorney Frank Salvato said he was thrilled when prosecutors showed Chris's vague imaginings about hurting Andrea.
22: We never thought that the prosecution would ever play a false dream vision confession that their own experts have told them was a false dream vision confession to a jury of 12 people. When they did, it was kind of a Christmas gift. Toss.
2: One of the experts he's referring to is retired homicide detective Jim Trainum. The prosecution talked with Trainum about the case, then didn't put him on the stand. The defense did, and the jury listened as Trainum explained what he says cops missed during their interrogation.
5: Based on what I've been told,
2: he showed us too,
5: that I must have placed her in the closet.
23: I must have put her in the closet.
24: When you start seeing those qualifiers,
1: like that. That's a classic sign of an internalized false confession.
5: Because
2: what's more, the defense said the tape was irrelevant since the prosecution wasn't accusing Chris of killing Andrea himself. They argued the entire investigation was botched from the beginning. Former FBI agent Dan Riley testified for the defense.
6: The crime scene was mishandled. I saw no indication that any effort was made to recover trace physical evidence, which is, in my opinion, extremely important in every case, especially a murder case.
2: As an example, the defense pointed out police never examined the contents of the vacuum bag.
22: If their theory is that Chris Johnson cleaned up some crime scene evidence, open the damn bag. See what's inside there.
2: As for the star witness against Chris, Bobby Joe Leonard, the defense told the jury Leonard was just trying to get a better deal in prison.
22: What we heard consistently from any inmate that dealt with Bobby Joe Leonard is that he wanted off that mountain. And that mountain was Wallens Ridge, one of the most secure and difficult prisons to do time in.
2: And on the stand, under defense questioning, Leonard told the jury the cold case detective was the first

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2: The prosecution argued mild-mannered Chris Johnson was, in reality, a heartless killer. The defense argued, you've already got the killer, the only killer, and it's Bobby Joe Leonard. And while neither side presented evidence about motive, jurors definitely talked about it when they began deliberations. Chen Ling,

0: Jury Foreman.
1: During deliberations, we talked about possible motives for Chris Johnson. We talked about possible motives for Bobby Joe Leonard, why he would tell the story that he told.
0: Ling thought some of Leonard's testimony rang true, like, how would he know Andrea would be home that afternoon?
1: One thing that stuck out in my head was, how did Bobby Joe Leonard know to go there that day, right?
0: It's a detail Chris would have known. So how did Leonard know if Chris didn't tell him?
1: He's telling the truth, and Chris Johnson did hire him, right? That's one possibility. And there are other reasons, other possibilities that he didn't, and he just made it up. And the question is, why would he make it up?
0: This juror agreed with prosecutors that Chris's behavior that first night was hard to understand.
1: There was a lot of question of how did he miss the closet door being closed, and he obviously walked past it multiple times. And then how did he just wake up in the middle of the night realizing whatever, right? It could easily believable that that's exactly what happened, right? And just as easily believable that he knew that her body was there and didn't react to it and didn't know what to do with it because he might be feeling guilty at that time.
0: What jurors focused on, he said, was the evidence, or lack thereof.
1: Chris Johnson and Bobby Joe Leonard never met in person, that they didn't find any bank records of money transferred, that didn't establish a good enough motive, right, regardless of how good or how believable Bobby Joe Leonard was.
0: This wasn't 12 angry men. Jurors deliberated for less than an hour.
2: And then people started filing back in because they got the text saying that there had been a verdict.
0: Chris's friend, Anna.
2: And then the jury came out and they rendered their verdict of not guilty.
0: Not guilty. Andrea's friend Sally couldn't believe how quickly the jury had done its work.
3: This was a complicated case. So I was shocked because I didn't feel that the jury could have possibly reviewed the evidence in that short of time.
4: What was Chris's reaction?
5: He was, stunned. He's a pretty stoic guy in general, so he didn't show a lot of emotion. But he and his team started hugging, and that was it. They were done. It was over.
0: Outside, the defense celebrated.
6: Chris is innocent. This prosecution has bankrupted him in every way that you can bankrupt a man, financially, spiritually, emotionally, otherwise. We're so happy. Justice was done today.
7: This is a case that the prosecutor should never brought in the first place.
0: More than one juror apparently agreed.
5: So, in a slightly unusual twist, the jurors came to me. Usually I have to chase these people down, but three of them came over and they wanted to talk and they wanted to know, why were we here? They felt like this wasn't a close call. They didn't think it should have gone to trial. They didn't think Chris should have been indicted. They didn't understand it.
8: The Arlington County attorney declined our request for an interview, saying she had to respect the jury's verdict. Police also declined, saying they remained committed to seeking justice for Andrea Sincotta. And while they appreciate our interest in the case, they'll let the court record stand. Neither wanted to answer questions about why this case was brought or how they missed the obvious suspect from the beginning.
0: Arlington County Police say they did their best to investigate this case. And despite his criticism of the police, Kevin says he's grateful for the cold case detective.
9: I think her efforts were heroic in bringing this case as far as she did. I don't need a guilty verdict to know the truth about what happened to my mother. I'm obviously saddened and disappointed, but I accept the result.
10: Mr. Johnson, any reaction?
11: I'm relieved, but it's still a very sad thing that she's gone.
0: Chris Johnson also declined an interview. He did email, saying in part, Arlington made up their minds on August 22, 1998 about this case. The only way that Arlington could proceed with this case was if they drove a wedge between Andrea's family and myself. It took over 20 years, but that is what Arlington accomplished.
12: I have no
0: The case idea. Is sure to put a spotlight on police lying to suspects, something many civil liberties groups have criticized. Chris filed a lawsuit for false arrest and prosecution, but it was dismissed. Bobby Joe Leonard, already serving a life sentence, received another life term for Andrea's murder. He declined our interview request as well. At his sentencing hearing, Leonard told the judge he was sorry for what he'd done.
5: He says, "I killed a woman who was nothing but nice to me."
0: In the end, Leonard got nothing for his testimony. He's still doing hard time in that maximum security prison.
4: You're 49? Your mom was 52? She didn't get to live the rest of her life. What are you going to do with the rest of yours?
9: I don't know. But I would like my legacy to be someone who never gave up and was relentless in finding out the truth about what happened to my mom and holding the people who are responsible accountable.
4: I think that already is your reputation.
9: If that's how I'm remembered, I would be very at peace with that.
12: I'm Craig Melvin, and this is Dateline.
13: It's not a place that you normally think of when you think of the glitz and glamour of Miami. It's scary, it's lonely, and that's where a lot of people go to dump bodies.
7: There was a big fire, big brush fire, and then we see a dead body.
14: The shocking news, someone had murdered your brother.
15: It was very, very shocking. We were just completely lost.
16: Everybody was kind of astonished. He was just a regular, everyday guy who had a wife and a young child.
14: There was a side of him you didn't know. He was having an affair.
15: Exactly. Nobody knew.
17: She was beautiful. She was elegant.
18: She had everything, the yachts, the mansions, the Louis Vuitton bags.
13: They bought burner phones. They would meet up in hotels.
14: You got a love triangle here. You've got a dead guy who's got a girlfriend who's somebody else's wife.
16: Yes. You start to see things unfold before you.
13: The MMA fighters, the rich supermarket owner.
19: Who was who and who did what?
14: Two women that's kind of face off in the courtroom.
19: Such an emotional moment. It was almost unfathomable that someone could have orchestrated this horrible murder.
12: Hello, and welcome to Dateline. Camilo Salazar was on top of the world. The charming entrepreneur had just welcomed his first child when suddenly he vanished. Loved ones immediately launched a frantic search, but it took a methodical investigation to piece this mystery together. What detectives found was a plot so twisted, it left them stunned. Here's Dennis Murphy with the end of the affair.
20: Money, sex, jealousy, rage.
19: This case had all the elements of a bad Hollywood movie.
20: It was an immigrant success story.
18: Born and raised in Cuba, came here. The immigrant story, American dream.
20: A dream that became an American tragedy.
7: The body was still on fire.
14: That's a sight you can't unsee.
7: Unfortunately, no, it's not.
13: It really was just dripping with drama.
20: From waterfront mansions to the sawgrass swamps of the Everglades, this is not one of those stories that could happen anywhere.
14: This is an only in Miami kind of case.
18: Only in Miami.
20: Camilo Salazar was a lucky man living a life of second chances. He was married less than a year, living in a beautiful home in Coconut Grove, when his wife, Daisy, gave birth to a baby girl, Camilo's sister, Carolina.
14: Tell me about the arrival of Skylar.
15: Wow, well, yeah, we were all super excited about it. And, Daisy was, ecstatic about it.
20: June 1st, 2011 was just 3 weeks after Skylar was born. A routine morning, as routine as any day can be for a couple with a newborn. Daisy, an event planner, was already back in her office.
14: She calls your brother and says, can you bring the baby over?
15: Correct.
14: I want to nurse him. I've got some time now. And he does that.
15: Right. Dropped off the baby. He actually ended up going back to the car because he forgot the pacifier. So he ran back to the car and then went back into the building to give the pacifier, to Daisy.
20: Camilo kissed them goodbye and left. That was a little after 10 a.m. The Salazar's routine day ended then and there. At dinner time, Daisy was at home when she called Carolina, asking if she'd heard from Camilo.
15: And I said, no. And I said, what's going on? She goes, nobody's heard from him. And she had told me that she had already started to call some hospitals and just seeing what's going on. Yeah, and then of course, you know, I got worried.
20: Friends and family fanned out looking for Camilo. His mother searched on foot near the house while others went to Daisy's office. Camilo's mother, Inez.
1: Pasamos toda una noche buscando.
21: We spent the whole night looking in every place in Miami, walking, checking in dumpsters, asking around in hospitals, checking inside cars that were unlocked. It was more than 12 hours walking.
20: No sign of Camilo, but his mother would not stop. She kept walking and walking. She actually wore out the soles of her shoes.
1: My head... I can accept this, no Camilo.
20: That evening, after he'd been gone around 9 hours, the family called the City of Miami Police Department to report Camilo missing.
15: The officer at the time really was treating it as it was not a big deal.
22: One of these, call us tomorrow at noon and we'll see what's going on.
15: Exactly. I don't think they really thought anything was wrong. And I think they thought Daisy was over-exaggerating what was happening.
20: The officer said it was too early for a missing person investigation. But he didn't know Camilo. This was not his M.O. He was always in touch. But friends and family were getting desperate. They went back to Daisy's office and expanded the search.
15: They started, you know, sort of backtracking, and then they realized, wait a minute, his car's right there. It never left.
20: The vehicle was parked on the street. The driver's side window was down. No keys inside.
15: All right. There's obviously something really wrong here. And then everything started.
20: They notified police about the vehicle. And that's when an investigation into Camilo's disappearance officially started. An officer came to the scene just before midnight and had the SUV towed the following morning for the forensics team. But nobody at Camilo's house knew that another discovery had already been made in the far reaches of the county, about an hour's drive from where friends and family were searching.
13: It's not a place that you normally think of when you think of the glitz and glamour of Miami. It's scary, it's lonely, and that's where a lot of people go to dump bodies.
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3: As day turned to night, Camilo Salazar's family knew something was terribly wrong. He'd been missing for hours. One reason for concern, Camilo would never do anything to make them worry. No way.
4: Children of immigrants, Latin family values, you put your family first for everything. So my brother was always the one to be there for us.
3: Camilo was born in Colombia during the rise of Pablo Escobar's Medellin drug cartel. They were treacherous times.
5: We didn't feel safe and had the opportunity to get visas for the whole family from the United States Consulate in Bogota.
3: The Salazars made the most of their new life in America. Camilo worked for his dad's import-export business, then found success on his own selling window treatments. Camilo always seemed to have a charmed life. He was a good student, made friends easily.
4: He was surrounded by friends all the time, always smiling, always had something funny to say or, you know, kind of made things light.
3: He was also a star athlete, even as an adult.
6: One sport in particular, which people probably didn't even realize was a sport back then, Frisbee.
4: Right,
6: yes. He was a Frisbee champion.
4: He was. They would play, get together in a park in Miami for many years, and then they formed a league. They were called the Miami Refugees.
3: Camilo was popular, fun, always smiling, and now he was missing. At the same time Camilo's family was searching for him, Lieutenant Angelo Andrade of the Miami-Dade Police was on assignment in a remote part of the county. He knew nothing about a missing person. He was in his patrol car looking for drug smugglers.
7: We were doing an interdiction detail for narcotics through the zone of Okeechobee Road and Chrome Avenue from Southwest 8th Street.
6: Nowhere land, right? That's the edge of the Everglades, right?
7: Correct.
3: Lieutenant Andrade was about an hour's drive and a world away from Camilo's beautiful home in Coconut Grove.
7: I'm driving, so I look over to the horizon and I see a cloud of smoke.
6: Was it smoky fire or fire with flames?
7: It was a fire with flames.
3: As Lieutenant Andrade headed toward the flames, he called in a request for a fire rescue.
7: It was pretty far in there, maybe 500 feet. 500 feet and to the right, I remember it. And the brush was on fire. There was huge smoke coming out.
6: You could see flames.
7: Oh, yeah, I felt it.
6: Are there firefighters here yet?
7: Not yet.
6: You're ahead of everybody.
3: Lieutenant Andrade felt the heat, but was stopped in his tracks by something else. At the center of the fire was a sight he'll never forget. A body.
6: Where's the body? What are you seeing?
7: I remember it on the floor. Still a little bit in flames.
6: Seeing flames coming out of the body?
7: Yes, I see the brush and the body. Everything's engulfed. Then that's when fire rescue comes and they extinguish the fire.
3: Andrade secured the scene and called for the homicide unit. Detective Chris Villano got the call and headed out.
8: There was unidentified white male who had his hands bound behind his back.
6: His back or his stomach?
8: He was laying on his stomach. We could see that he had a slit throat. At that time, somebody had made a comment that it resembles that of a Colombian necktie.
6: I've heard that phrase forever. Is that urban legend or is it true?
8: I don't know. That was the first time I had heard it.
3: It's too grotesque to describe, but a Colombian necktie is a type of murder supposedly carried out by drug cartels. Urban legend or not, there was no question this was a dangerous area, known for drug trafficking and unhappy endings.
9: It's a little bit of a lawless area.
3: Back in 2011, David Ovalle was a reporter for the Miami Herald.
9: It is a place where many, many bodies have been dumped over many, many decades in Miami-Dade County.
3: In fact, another burned body was found nearby just a week earlier. As Detective Villano took a closer look at the body dumped near Okeechobee Road, the brutality of this murder came into focus.
8: You had some blunt force trauma to the head and face. The pelvic region or the genital region of the victim was burnt extensively.
6: There's a message.
8: This is probably pretty personal with somebody.
3: Personal? Seemed likely. But what exactly did it mean? Hard to say without even knowing who this man was.
6: That's the next big question. Who we have here, right?
8: Correct. There was no personal items on him to include any sort of identification.
3: The next morning, Detective Villano went to the morgue to observe the autopsy. A City of Miami police detective happened to be there, too. He was working a missing person case.
8: He was there with a flyer of a white male affixed to a missing person's flyer.
6: A missing person flyer. Have you seen this guy, that kind of thing?
8: Correct.
3: It didn't take long to connect the flyer to the murdered man at the morgue. It was Camilo Salazar. He was just 43 years old. Carolina was at Camilo's house when detectives arrived with the dreadful news.
4: I remember Daisy and my mom, and there were other people that were in the living room inside the house, and the detectives had come inside and they told them the news. And I just remember hearing just loud screaming coming from the house. I saw my mother, I saw Daisy, everybody was just wailing. So,
6: did any of that make sense?
4: No. No, we were just completely lost. So it was definitely a shock.
3: For Camilo's mother, it was the cruelest possible ending to the American dream she'd wanted for her family.
10: Always I figure in my mind that we are a table with four chairs.
3: But now there was an empty chair at Inez's family table, Camilo's chair.
10: Everything was done. We never had a peace. Yeah. Terrible pain collapsed my life.
6: There's no really getting over that, is there?
10: No.
3: Camilo's murder was a tragedy for his family, a mystery for police. And for those who followed the case as it unfolded, it was unlike anything they'd ever seen.
9: If this saga was a movie, this whole saga would be some sort of Only in South Florida telenovela. Very melodramatic and very tragic.
3: And this woman was about to take center stage.
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1: The fiery scene where Camilo Salazar's body was found didn't yield any forensic evidence. But there was another potential crime scene about 40 miles away, the spot where Camilo's abandoned SUV was discovered.
2: We processed that vehicle at the city of Miami. They were able to obtain a latent print off of the victim's vehicle.
1: So that's promising.
2: Yes.
1: And you ran it, and what happened?
2: We did not get any hits on that.
1: So with no meaningful forensic evidence, Detective Villano and Sergeant Doug McCoy, his partner at the time, did a deep dive into Camilo's life. Starting where they always do in cases like this, with the victim's marriage.
3: We don't have a whole lot to go on, so we typically start with the victim. We learn all we can.
1: When detectives asked people about Camilo and Daisy's relationship, they heard pretty much the same thing from everyone.
4: They had a really good friendship. Whenever I saw them, they seemed very happy. They seemed like they always were having, you know, fun.
1: Since Camilo's body was found in an area known for drug trafficking, the detectives pursued that angle.
2: As we spoke to family and friends, he didn't have any enemies. He was not in the drug business. It did not appear that he was involved in any criminal activity. He was just a regular, everyday guy.
1: Just a regular guy. Nothing to explain why he ended up dead. So Detective McCoy pushed Daisy to tell them anything about Camilo that might not be so squeaky clean. She told them about something that happened years earlier.
3: His wife, Daisy, tells us about a land deal the victim was involved in 2006.
1: And it went sideways in some manner?
3: It did go sideways.
1: So that's of interest.
3: It was, because he stood to make $100,000 in this investment. It did not work out.
1: There was a lot of money at stake when the deal went belly up. More than that, it looked like the developer in charge was involved in some shady financial dealings. That caught the attention of the FBI. And back in 2006, they started looking into the deal. Camilo cooperated with the investigation.
5: Does that sound like the kind of thing that could get a guy killed?
2: I guess it all depends who you're dealing with.
1: Remember that burned body discovered not far from Camilo's just days before his murder? Turned out, that victim was also a witness cooperating with authorities in a criminal case. Did the similar circumstances mean the two murders were connected?
6: Investigators are going to be able to cross-reference the cases to see if, in fact, there is any possible relationship between the two cases.
1: Detectives could find no connection and no evidence that Camilo was killed because of that shady land deal.
2: After speaking with the FBI, they had interviewed several individuals, bankers that were part of the land deal, and there was no threats made to any of those individuals, nor were there any threats made to Camilo.
1: The lead went nowhere. So what did detectives have? One unidentified fingerprint. In other words, they had nothing, unless...
2: Unless there was some secret life that he was living.
1: A secret life? Well, just days after Camilo was killed, detectives heard from a woman named Jenny Marin who shed light on that. It was a huge break in the case. When detectives met with her, Jenny started with a coincidence that was hard to believe. Her husband was missing too. His name was Manny Marin, co-owner of Presidente, a popular chain of supermarkets catering to the Hispanic community in South Florida. Manny is a big deal in this community.
4: He was.
1: Gail Levine, then a veteran prosecutor in the Miami-Dade State Attorney's Office, would work hand in glove with Detectives Villano and McCoy on the case. Levine learned a lot about Manny Marin.
5: He was like the successful Cuban emigre story. He was arriving with nothing and ending up with the whole bank.
4: Exactly. Hardworking guy. Came with nothing, started supermarkets in New Jersey, moved to Miami,
7: more supermarkets, more money, and contributing to the Optimist Club, the Little League teams. Well-recognized, well-respected.
1: When Jenny met Manny, he was still married to his first wife. He was also 20 years older than Jenny, but Manny fell hard for her.
7: He pursued her. She was beautiful. She was elegant. She said, if you divorce your wife, you know, we can talk about it. He came in with the divorce papers, flew to New Jersey, and swept her off her feet.
5: So he's down on one knee with both divorce papers and the ring, huh?
7: Exactly.
5: Come back with me. Now's the time.
7: And she went.
1: Manny and Jenny lived in a spectacular waterfront house on a double lot in Lighthouse Point, about an hour or so north of Miami. They had two children together and enjoyed a lavish lifestyle.
8: The way Jenny explained it is Manuel Marin was a great father and just a great supporter.
9: Yeah, Manuel Marin was.
1: Christian Colon followed the story for both NBC's Miami affiliate, WTVJ, and its Spanish-language Telemundo station.
9: In Miami, Christian Colon, Telemundo 51.
8: He provided everything to Jenny, so when it comes to typical Miami stuff, I mean, you have the yachts, you have the mansions.
5: She wanted nothing in the way of luxuries. I mean, she had it
8: the
5: all.
8: The six bedrooms, the Louis Vuitton bag. So she had everything. She didn't have to work.
5: What and didn't she have? What was wrong in the marriage?
8: Love. She didn't have that love from Manuel Marin.
1: Jenny's marriage was a mess. There was infidelity, jealousy, and constant infighting. But what did that have to do with Camilo Salazar? Only everything. And Jenny was about to tell the detectives all about it.
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2: Welcome back to Dateline. I'm Craig Melvin. Investigators identified the burned body found near the Everglades as missing dad Camilo Salazar. But who killed him remained a mystery. Then, Jenny Marin walked through their door. Her husband, Manny, was also missing. Odd coincidence? Detectives don't believe in those. Turns out, Manny and Camilo had something in common. Back to Dennis Murphy with the end of the affair.
3: Detectives investigating Camilo Salazar's murder were contacted by a woman named Jenny Marin. She told them about her marriage to supermarket mogul Manny Marin. It was dysfunctional, broken beyond repair.
4: Jenny is restless. She's not feeling any warmth. She's feeling very lonely and isolated. She didn't have any, friends.
3: But Jenny did have at least one friendship, a man in her social circle she'd known for years. Eventually, their casual relationship turned into a very secret affair.
4: They did everything under the radar. They bought burner phones so they could talk to each other. They would meet up in hotels, near one of the shopping malls where she would go every day. And so it was a very, very hush-hush kind of thing.
3: Despite those efforts, Manny found out about the affair. He was furious and confronted Jenny.
5: He's on a 6-lane highway. She wants to jump out of the car. It's dangerous. She screams for him to pull over, and he pulls so close to the guardrail that she can't even open the door, so she actually jumps out the window.
6: She flees the husband through the car window?
5: That's right.
6: She's on the side of the road?
5: That's right, on a very, very busy Miami highway.
3: Even after that drama on the highway, Jenny and Manny stayed together. But things didn't get better, and months later, aboard their yacht, they got into it again. He told her in Spanish the affair was a desgracia, a disgrace, and ordered her to end it. But Jenny decided to end her marriage instead. And when Manny disappeared a few days later, she felt the time was right and paid a visit to a divorce lawyer.
5: She told the divorce lawyer, "I have a boyfriend. My husband found out. I was supposed to stop the affair. I didn't."
3: Jenny said not only was her husband missing, but now her lover wasn't answering her calls and texts. Her lawyer did an internet search on the boyfriend.
5: Went on to Google and saw that there was a Crime Stoppers tip. Does anybody have any information?
6: Would this be your lover?
5: Yep.
3: The Crime Stoppers website was asking for tips about a murder case. The victim's name was Camilo Salazar. Yes, that Camilo Salazar. He was Jenny's secret lover. It was a stunning turn of events. Jenny had gone to the lawyer seeking a divorce, then confessed to an affair, and learned that her lover had been the victim of a grisly murder, all in one meeting. Her lawyer said this wasn't a story for a divorce attorney. Jenny needed to talk to the police. And that's how detectives investigating Camilo's murder ended up talking to Jenny Marin.
6: You've got a love triangle here, apparently. You've got a dead guy who's got a girlfriend who's somebody else's wife.
7: Yes.
3: And there was more.
7: Manuel Marin's passport was missing. And the reason she knew that is because she was the person who kept all the passports. She had also, during the interview, provided us the telephone number to her husband.
3: With those leads, detectives were able to learn that just days after Camilo's murder, Manny Marin had flown to Paris, a round-trip ticket, but he never returned.
6: So Manny, the supermarket wealthy mogul guy, is now in Europe?
7: Correct.
6: Off the grid? Nobody knows where he is?
7: No one knows where he is.
3: But now they knew that he was the odd man out in a love triangle, and his disappearance was of his own doing. That was a game changer.
6: Do these suspicious circumstances make him the number one person of interest on your list?
7: Yes.
6: He's now someone wanted for the murder of Camilla.
7: At that point, he is a person of interest or a main suspect in our case.
3: Jenny's story had turned her husband into a suspect. And when she gave Detectives Manny's cell phone number, it led to all sorts of new leads.
5: In today's world, I hate to tell all the possible criminals in the world, but your phone tells everything.
8: Now you start issuing subpoenas to the cell phone companies.
6: And where was that trail leading you to?
8: It led us to three particular individuals who seemed to be receiving and making all of the calls at the time.
3: The cell phone records did not include any GPS or tracking data to show where the phones were. But it did show that on the day Camilla was murdered, Manny Marin's phone was blowing up with calls to and from three men, all of them involved in the mixed martial arts fight game.
6: So this all moves into the kind of weird world of mixed martial arts and gyms.
5: Manny always had a special place for wrestling, and he became friendly with a young guy that had won the bronze medal in the Atlanta Olympics.
6: For Cuba?
5: For Cuba. And he helped him defect through Puerto Rico.
6: And this is a guy named?
5: Alexis Villa Perdomo.
6: Villa Perdomo.
3: Villa gained notoriety in America as a mixed martial arts fighter. Manny Marin's phone records also led to Ariel Gandula, another Cuban mixed martial arts fighter who trained in the same gym with Villa. And then there was Roberto Isaac. He was Villa's friend and one of his corner men in the fight game. Detectives brought Isaac in for questioning.
6: Are you asking him the whereabouts question? Where were you on June 1st?
8: We didn't even get that far. He invoked his rights, so we didn't garner any new information from that interview.
3: They interviewed the other two men and didn't get much from them either. But the detectives felt certain the three men had something to do with Camilo's murder, even though they had no evidence to prove it. And Manny Marin, the man they believed was behind the whole thing, he was still nowhere to be found.
6: The authorities knew who it was, probably.
9: Mm-hmm.
6: But couldn't put their hands on him and bring him into a courtroom.
9: Right, yeah, and that was very frustrating.
3: That frustration wouldn't last forever. Detectives were about to track down a witness with an incredible story about the day Camilo was murdered.
10: Was Camilo struggling or fighting or screaming, yelling?
11: Giving my son a needle during an...
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3: It was a love triangle that ended in a grisly death. A case with no arrests, but a lot of leads. A big one came from cell phone tower records.
8: We did find Manny's phone pinging in the area in and around where the victim's body was found.
3: Devastating evidence or just interesting smoke? Prosecutor Catherine Fernandez-Rundle is the Miami-Dade state attorney. It's a circumstantial case. Does that worry you?
25: What you're really worried about is you don't really have eyewitnesses at that point.
3: Another big worry for investigators was their prime suspect.
8: Manuel Marin was still outstanding.
3: But 2 years after the murder, detectives and prosecutors got a lead that changed that. After Manny fled the U.S., his wife Jenny filed for divorce. Manny responded with documents filed overseas.
5: All of the documents are in Spanish and notarized with a Spanish seal. I figure he's in Spain.
23: Do you have an address for him in Spain?
5: Absolutely not.
3: The Spanish government didn't offer to search for him. So Levine asked the FBI for help. She didn't get the answer she wanted.
5: Their response is, call us back when you have an address.
3: It was a promising lead, but it just didn't pay off. And the investigation stalled. But then in 2015, 4 years after Camilo's murder, Detective Villana went back to the case file and noticed something.
7: We had a fingerprint still left.
3: The unidentified fingerprint found on Camilo's SUV. Villano decided to run the print again, and bingo. This time, there was a hit.
23: Who left that print?
8: Ariel Gandula.
3: Ariel Gandula, the mixed martial arts fighter who was on the phone with Manny the day of the murder. After Camilo's murder, Gandula had been arrested on a drug charge, and now his fingerprint was in a national database.
23: Would think that'd be a big deal.
8: It was a very big deal. I remember that day like it was yesterday.
3: The fingerprint connected him directly to Camilo Salazar. But detectives couldn't find Gandula. Like Manny, he had also disappeared. The detectives now believe they had a winning case. But prosecutors said it still wasn't enough to bring charges. For Carolina and her family, waiting for justice wasn't easy.
26: It felt like forever, and I just kept thinking you have to be patient.
3: The case languished with no new evidence. But Detectives Villano and McCoy kept pushing prosecutors. And finally, in 2018, after years of internal debate, the state attorney's office decided to charge the four suspects with murder.
5: You got to go with what you had. So we charged people. We charged all four of them. Manny in absentia, Gandula in absentia, and we knew we had Vila and Isaac.
3: They brought Vila and Isaac into custody, but still needed to find Gandula and Manny. He was somewhere in Spain and living a comfortable life with money, they discovered, being provided by his son, Yadiel, who was back in Florida. So Gail Levine brought charges against the son for aiding and abetting.
23: Ah, the son.
5: Mm-hmm.
23: The aider and abetter, as you think of
5: it. That's right.
23: Is he shaking in his boots?
5: I don't know, but he's getting a lot of bad press.
3: The pressure on the son must have been felt all the way to Spain. Because on August 24th, 2018, Manny Marin decided to give up his life in exile.
5: All of a sudden, Manny shows up in the Spanish embassy and says, I'm wanted in the United States.
23: Gives himself up?
5: Gives himself up.
3: Finally, after 7 long years, Manny was in custody and back in Florida, charged with the murder of Camilo Salazar. 3 of the 4 suspects were now behind bars, but they weren't talking. Maybe prosecutors would have better luck with Ariel Gandula, but he was still at large.
23: You got to find a weak link here.
5: Gandula.
23: You got to find the person that's going to flip on the others.
5: That's right.
23: So they set out to find Gandula. So where's this guy Gandula?
5: Vancouver, Canada.
23: How did you learn that?
5: Google.
23: The prosecutors in this country use Google to make their cases?
5: You use whatever you can. I put in Ariel Gandula, and it comes up, MMA fighter, all his pictures, and then it connects him to an area in Vancouver. So I call the Vancouver Police Department. I say, hi, I'm Gail Levine. I'm a prosecutor in Miami. Can I speak to somebody in your homicide division? And I'm lucky enough to get an extremely helpful constable who says, Ariel Gandula? I think he runs a gym that some of the guys go to.
23: Huh. In the cop shop?
5: Yeah.
23: It was the kind of lucky break you only see in movies. The team made the 6-hour flight to Canada, and Gandula agreed to talk to them in a Vancouver police station.
10: Can we call you Ariel, or do you prefer Mr. Gandula?
0: Ariel.
8: His answers are not lining up with the evidence that we have. So after several hours of hearing his story, we now start presenting him with the evidence that we have. And now his story starts to change. His demeanor starts to change.
23: He just folds before your eyes?
8: He sits back in his chair. He folds his arms. His head goes down. You can see that we're on the right track, and he knows it.
0: You up on the top?
23: Gandula cracked and started telling a harrowing story.
10: What do you do?
23: He said back on that June day in 2011, his friend Roberto Isaac told him he needed help intimidating a man who owed someone money. It was Camilo, a man they'd never met, but they had a photo of him and an address. After Camilo dropped his newborn off at Daisy's office, he walked to his SUV where the men were waiting for him.
7: Mr. Isaac acted as he was possibly a police officer or some sort of law enforcement. They then abduct Mr. Salazar, put him in the back of the truck.
23: Gandula said they zip-tied his hands behind his back and held him hostage for hours, then met Manny at an empty lot in an industrial area where there'd be no witnesses. Gandula says Manny dragged Camilo into his Mercedes.
7: Mr. Gandula says, you know, when Camilo sees Manuel Marin, he starts to freak out.
5: The victim says, oh my God, that's the woman I'm having an affair with, what husband.
23: This was way bigger than collecting a debt. This was about jealousy and revenge.
10: Was Camilo struggling or fighting or screaming, yelling?
0: Estaba fuerzajeando, diciendo, ¿por qué están haciendo esto? Mariño, creo que yo, oye, tú sabes por qué es esto, tú sabes por qué es esto.
23: When Gandula realized why this was happening, he said he was done.
7: He's no longer going to have anything to do with this.
5: So he actually gets into the truck, he pulls the truck away, and he drives home.
23: Gandula leaves.
5: He leaves.
23: And that's where Gandula's story ended. He said he did not witness the murder, never made it to that horrible scene in the Everglades where Camilo's body was found, 30 miles away from where he met up with Manny. Still, it was an incredible story. An eyewitness Gandula had placed Manny Marin in the middle of it. While they were still at the police station in Vancouver, Levine made a snap decision.
5: So right then and there, I make the quickest deal I ever made in my life. I'll give you 3 years for kidnapping if he walks across the border. Tells the story.
23: Gandula took the deal and would become a witness for the prosecution. But it was the two women at the center of the storm who were getting the headlines. And they were about to tell their dramatic stories at Manny Marin's trial.
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0: Some people think that Talk Sport's just a clever name, that we just talk sport. But that's absolute balderdash. We breathe it, dream it, think it, play it, and eat it for breakfast, wrapped up in an English muffin. 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
10: It was a brutal, cruel, disgusting murder case. It was almost unfathomable that someone could have orchestrated this horrible murder.
11: Almost 12 years after Camilo Salazar's murder, the case found its way to a jury. In the spring of 2023, alleged mastermind Manny Marin was on trial, charged with second-degree murder. Prosecutor Justin Funk took the lead.
12: It was revenge. It was machismo. Manny had been wronged. His wife was cheating on him, and this was the man who did it, and we're going to deal with it.
11: Prosecutors said Manny hired the MMA muscle to kidnap Camilo at Daisy's office. Manny later met them at that empty industrial lot, drove out to the Everglades, and viciously murdered him.
10: It's a desperate man who believes he's been disgraced, and he knew that the loyalty of some of these people was going to help effectuate what he wanted to achieve.
11: Prosecutors wanted the jury to hear firsthand from the two women at the heart of this tragic love triangle, Daisy, Camilo's wife, and Jenny, his lover. Their stories would provide the motive for the murder.
12: You could probably hear a pin drop in that room that day when that happened, because it was just, I think there was a lot of anticipation.
11: Daisy, the heartbroken widow, told the jury about her last moments with Camilo when he brought their baby to her office.
13: He forgot her pacifier, so he ran back out, grabbed that, brought it to me. And then he said, I'll see you soon.
14: Did he give you a kiss goodbye?
13: Yes. No one saw him again.
14: Did you have any idea that your husband was involved with someone else while you were with him?
13: No. We were very happy, very present. He was present all the time.
11: The prosecution then called Jenny to show the jury how her affair had triggered her husband's rage.
14: Manny Marin gave you everything you could have wanted, correct?
13: Yes.
14: But you fell out of love with him?
13: Yes.
14: You disrespected him?
13: Yes.
14: He loved you?
13: Yes, but...
14: And you cheated on him?

0: you're still alive.
1: Yes.
0: And Camilla's dead, right?
1: Yes.
2: Jenny described how she misunderstood something Manny said during that argument about her affair on their yacht. That confrontation was just hours before Camilla was killed. Reporter Christian Colon was in the courtroom.
3: Manuel Marin says, Jenny, if you don't stop what you're doing, you're going to cause a desgracia.
0: What is the word that he used in Spanish for disgrace?
1: Desgracia.
3: And Jenny took it as, you're going to cause a disgrace. But in Cuban slang, desgracia is known as a calamity, or in another word, a tragedy.
4: It means that I'm going to commit a tragedy because of this. So that was a big thing. It was almost like an admission.
5: It was almost like a confession before it
4: happened.
5: Correct.
4: Huh? Correct.
2: Confession or not, it was a calamity. Prosecutors argued it was a crime of passion carried out against Camilo in a merciless way by enraged husband Manny Marin.
4: I believe they turned him over and lit him on fire from his penis. You only do that if you have one thing in mind, revenge.
2: Not only was there a strong motive, prosecutors said there was evidence that Manny was there the day Camilo was murdered. Ariel Gandula told the jury about seeing him at that industrial lot, and prosecutors said the cell phone data put Manny at the spot where they found Camilo's body.
6: There was no way that anyone was going to be able to explain the cell phone, the flight by Manny, Ariel Gandula's testimony. You just couldn't explain that away.
2: When it came time for the defense, Marin's attorney, Jose Quiñon, disputed all of the state's evidence and told the jury that Manny had nothing to do with the murder.
7: Not a single one piece of evidence points to Mr. Marin. Nothing.
2: The defense did admit Manny was at that industrial lot, not to take part in a murder, but to watch Camilo take a beating.
7: This was indeed nothing more and nothing less than an attempt to scare Mrs. Salazar in order to stop the affair. And no one will come into this courtroom and testify that Mr. Marin killed Camilo Salazar.
2: The defense attorney said Manny was not at the location where Camilo's body was found. He said the cell phone data was simply not precise.
7: It could be anywhere in this big 2-mile radius. It could be anywhere.
2: And Ariel Gandula, the defense called him a liar.
7: You need to watch out. He's trying to strike a deal with the prosecutors. He has tremendous motive to lie.
2: As for the affair, the defense berated Jenny on the witness stand, chastising her for her role in the tragedy.
7: Were you ready to break up with Camilo at that time and just devote yourself to your kids and your husband?
1: I wanted to, yes.
7: Why didn't you do it? You could have done it.
1: You're right. I could.
7: What was preventing you when you want something that is accessible, that is reachable, that the husband is asking you to do? Why don't you do it? He's asking you to do it. You can do it. It is there. Why not? Tell me, why not?
1: I don't know. I don't know how to answer that question.
2: After nearly 2 weeks of testimony,
8: right, you can begin when you're ready, sir.
2: It was time for closing arguments. The prosecution went first.
6: Manny Marin is the reason why they're here.
5: We're not talking about the hired hands here.
6: This is the architect. We are here because of Manuel Marin's own ego.
2: But the defense said Manny was no architect, no killer.
7: He's a peaceful guy, no violence, none of this. This is not who he is, as opposed to this other individual who is a violent person.
2: The defense said that other individual was Roberto Isaac. He was the one who killed Camilo. After a 6-hour deliberation, the jurors walked back into the courtroom, verdict sheet in hand.
8: The defendant is guilty of manslaughter, a lesser included crime.
2: Guilty, but not of second degree murder.
5: They went for the manslaughter charge.
6: They did, manslaughter with a weapon. They still found him guilty of the death of Camilo Salazar.
9: Once they read the verdict, it was just as like, oh, finally, you know, finally, after all these years, it's finally coming to a close.
5: But do you ever really shed the awfulness of what happened?
9: It's not going to bring my brother back, that's for sure.
2: 69-year-old Manny Marin was given a life sentence. Villa Perdomo and Isaac were tried separately. Isaac was found guilty of murder. Villa, guilty of conspiracy to commit murder. The felony charges against Marin's son, Yadiel, were dropped.
10: I think the outcome is what, you know, not for us as the detective or the department, but more importantly, the closure for the family.
2: But closure is not always an easy thing, especially for a mother who lost her only son.
11: Inez, how are you doing after all of this?
12: Survive day after day.
11: Survive day after day.
2: Carolina tries to honor her brother by remembering his big smile, infectious laugh, and the way he embraced life.
9: When Camilo was with you, it was like you've known him for your whole life. Right now, he'd be sitting down, joking with you, making you laugh, making you smile.
11: The world could use a lot of those people.
9: Really could, yeah. They really could.
13: That's all for this edition of Dateline. I'm Craig Melvin. Thank you for watching.
14: Welcome to Morning Joe Weekend on this Saturday morning. Let's get you caught up on the big stories of the week. Republicans in the Senate now speaking out publicly against the DOJ's $1.8 billion so-called anti-weaponization fund following a contentious meeting with Acting Attorney General Todd Blanche. That includes Senator Lisa Murkowski of Alaska, who said the White House dropped a bomb with the plan, as well as former Majority Leader Mitch McConnell, who called it utterly stupid and morally wrong in a statement to Punchbowl News. Even Senator Ron Johnson of Wisconsin called the fund, quote, a galactic blunder. What would it be used for? Can you just give an example of why there is this huge reaction, even among Republicans?
15: Well, Acting Attorney General Todd Blanche has not ruled out, asked repeatedly, pointedly not ruled out the idea this fund could be used for those who participated in the January 6th insurrection. And more than that, including some of those who are convicted by a jury of their peers.
14: So
15: that they themselves could benefit from this.
14: Yeah. So we all know what happened on January 6th. We all saw these people committing crimes on a mass level at the nation's capital with American flags and Trump flags, pummeling people, pummeling Capitol cops, breaking through windows, looking for Nancy Pelosi, claiming to want to kill Mike Pence, hang him. They brought a noose. These were people who committed crimes openly and was seen on camera by the nation. They've been pardoned. Many of them, right?
15: All of them.
14: There was a J6 choir, I believe, during the election. I mean, this is some sick stuff. You have to be really, really sick in the head to think that this is the direction we want to be going by using our legal system and taxpayer money, ultimately, to pay these people off. That is some sick, you know what Joe would say, it. Yesterday, we highlighted Congressman Brian Fitzpatrick as the first Republican in the House to speak out against the fund, telling reporters on Wednesday he's going to try and, quote, kill it. Now he's teaming up with his problem solver caucus co-chair, Democratic Congressman Tom Suozzi, to do just that. The bipartisan House lawmakers have submitted the one-page Bipartisan Transparency for American Taxpayers Act. And they join us now. I guess, Tom, we'll start with you. What would this bill do? What would it be able to prevent? And do you have the support for it?
16: You know, it's a very, very simple law. It's a one-paragraph law that says you can't use the money to fund this anti-weaponization fund. Because I think that Mitch McConnell said it really well. It's either utterly stupid or it's morally wrong. You pick. And that's exactly how a lot of people feel. And my colleague Brian Fitzpatrick has come out as the first Republican in the House, and we're hoping others will join. But it shows a lot of guts on his part to just stand up against something that's totally wrong.
14: Yeah. I mean, it's so wrong. It almost seems not hard to stand up, but it's happening, and we'll take it. Congressman Fitzpatrick, do you think there is the support for this, which would ultimately solve this problem, right, in one swipe?
17: Yeah, good morning, Mika. Yes, there is. I'm very confident that we're going to kill this. We have multiple tools at our disposal. Obviously, there's going to be litigation on constitutional grounds. There's no precedent for this, obviously, not that we're aware of, certainly. But second, the executive branch does not have any money in its own right. Every dime that resides in the executive branch is appropriated by this institution by Article 1. Never before have we authorized this. Presumably, and this is why I asked the acting attorney general these questions, and we expect an answer quickly. You know, what is the source of the funds that he's using for this? What account is it in now? And what account is he removing it from to put it in this newly created fund that he just announced on May 18th? But what our bill said, to Tom's point, is very simple. It says that this fund that was created on May 18th cannot take a dime of appropriated money, presumably from last year's DOJ appropriations bill. That's presumably where they're getting this from. Mika, now we are in appropriation season now. We are going to be considering DOJ appropriations now. So we also have that tool at our disposal. So bottom line, multiple tools that we are going to use to make sure that this never comes to fruition.
16: And this is why you have checks and balances. This is the purpose of the system. Sometimes people do stupid or really wrong things, and you need the other branch of government to stand up and say, no, that's wrong, that's stupid, we're going to stop it. That's the purpose of the checks and balances of our system. And you're going to start seeing, I hope and pray, during this election season, the Congress start to reassert its power to try and stop things that they just know are plain wrong.
18: And that would be welcome for sure. Congressman Fitzpatrick, we saw the dam break on this yesterday over in the Senate. Reporting is that 25 Republicans spoke out in that meeting against this. You heard all the quotes. Mika just laid them out in public, something we don't see a lot, Republicans criticizing Donald Trump. So what do you think it's going to take on your side over in the House? Speaker Johnson, for his part, has sort of played a little bit naive on this publicly anyway, saying, well, it could compensate anybody. If you're against lawfare, you should be for this idea. Are you hearing privately, though, that Republicans have concerns about this in the House?
17: Oh, for sure. For sure. And listen, I'm happy to take the lead. You know, a lot of people say things quietly, but when it comes to putting pen to paper and putting their name on this as a co-sponsor, they get a little bit hesitant. I'm working to change that. I'm taking the lead. I'm a lifelong FBI agent and federal prosecutor. I will take the slings and arrows. I'm happy to do it. This is the right thing to do. And hopefully others follow. I think they will. This has been a precedent, by the way. You know, Tom and I, we've led multiple discharge petitions. We succeeded in the Ukraine discharge petition last week, succeeded this week in the Faster Contracts Act, a pro-labor discharge. Just in 2 weeks, two discharge petitions. We are not ruling it out for this as well. We will do what it takes to represent our constituents, to protect the American taxpayer, and stop absurd ideas like this.
15: Congressman Fitzpatrick, staying with you, we know that President Trump can be very vengeful with Republicans who defy him. Even this week, he insulted you. He insulted your fiance, who's a reporter who works for Fox News. We saw him go after Congressman Massey, Senator Cassidy. The list goes on, and he still has enough support in the Republican Party where he tends to win. Are you concerned as to what he could do next to you?
17: No, sir. I have a job to do. My bosses are back home in Bucks in Montgomery County, Pennsylvania. I don't report to any person or any party here in Washington, D.C. And I know that's the perspective Tom takes to his job. It's a perspective everyone's supposed to take. So, you know, me and Jackie, we're grown-ups. You know, we can take it. Everyone is entitled to their opinion in this country. But it's not going to change the way I vote. I can tell you that.
15: Well said. Congressman Swazi, back to you. Just talk to us about, you know, obviously recess approaches here. What happens next with this matter, but also just in terms of the relationship between the Congress and the president, one that has seemed really out of whack, the Article 1 and Article 2 powers really imbalance. Certainly not an original thought here. I think that Speaker Johnson has been happy to abdicate a lot of power to the other side of Pennsylvania Avenue. Do you hope that the Congress is finding its footing?
16: Yeah, I think that's obvious. And, you know, you would hope that people would do it because they know it's the right thing to do. It's the morally right thing to do. But again, that's the purpose of our democracy. The members of Congress, the members of the Senate, they're talking to their constituents. They're looking at poll numbers. They see a November election season coming up, and they realize they've got to be responsible to the people they represent, or they're going to pay a price for it. And that's the purpose of our democracy. That's the purpose of our checks and balances. I would love that everybody just had the guts to stand up and just do the right thing every time. But we know, the founders knew, that that's not always the case. And that's why you need the system we have, and that's why you need the public involved.
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0: Paul, you'd be my perfect last guest. What are you doing here, Paul?
1: Well, I was just in the area. I was doing some errands.
0: Oh, yeah?
1: Yeah, actually, I brought something for you.
0: You brought something for me?
1: Something for you.
0: Is this?
1: Yeah.
0: They told me there'd be. I thought the Pope was bringing this. I'm sorry about that. What is? I honestly
1: he didn't like
0: have never seen this.
1: Come on.
0: Is that here?
1: That's here.
0: That's here.
1: Right here.
0: Wow. To Stephen, you're better than the Beatles. Paul McCartney.
1: No, it doesn't say
0: that. That's what I read.
1: It doesn't say that.
0: When my editors are done, that's what it's going to say, Paul.
2: Paul McCartney giving Colbert a signed photo from the Beatles' iconic performance back in 1964. The poetry of that. The Beatles coming to America in February of 64, playing the Ed Sullivan Theater, and then closing it down for Colbert last night. McCartney ended the show with a classic Beatles song with Stephen.

0: You know, John Meacham, I know you know Stephen Colbert very well over the years. And there had been speculation, of course, that the Pope might be there, Colbert having fun with that. But the real hope, I think, from a lot of people was that maybe, just maybe, Paul McCartney would show up and bookend the Beatles' 1964 Ed Sullivan Theater performances by closing things out for Stephen last night. And there he was. Just extraordinary.
1: Yeah. You know, Stephen is an architect of the culture. And on reflection, of course, the theater itself is that. The 64 arrival and Ed Sullivan changed global culture in 1964. In some ways, it's a hinge in the cultural life of the country and of the West. And what Colbert has done, beginning with his character, Stephen Colbert, and his attack on truthiness and really kind of the prescient ability he had to see where so much of our public life was going back in his Comedy Central days. And then he brought that to this enormous audience, what passes certainly for an enormous audience in this atomized world. That's another thing to think about, is think of how many people had to tune in to Ed Sullivan in 1964 because there weren't that many other options. And here Colbert was as the capstone and one of the few things that could bring a lot of people together in this media climate. And I think we're going to miss him, miss his insight. And for those who say, oh, he was too political, too partisan, you know, always worry when they come for the comedians.
2: Yeah. Yeah, that's for sure. Eugene Robinson.
3: Yeah.
2: Your thoughts. I mean, there is this is amidst a backdrop that is a little bit depressing for members of the media and people who believe in free speech.
3: Yeah, it's, you know, I mean, nothing lasts forever, but Stephen Colbert was such an amazing and he is such a talented man. I was on his Comedy Central show once, and we had a lovely conversation in the green room before, and at the end he said, now when we go out there, I'm not me. I'm that character. And we got on the show and he was just perfect as the, you know, with all his truthiness. What a bookend, though, to have McCartney. Anyone my age or older remembers that night in 1964 on that very stage when indeed the Beatles and, you know, Paul McCartney right there did change the culture. And it's a very different world now. There's something comforting about that to me, actually. It's a touchstone in our cultural life.
4: Pretty ideal closer last night. And yeah, Colbert didn't mention Trump by name, but of course the Trump and the pressure on CBS and Paramount, you know, was noted throughout the week. Springsteen explicitly so a few days prior. But as a, you know, Colbert, it's not, he's extraordinarily talented, extraordinarily smart, a very decent man with a big heart. And that heart really filled last night, but the entire run of The Late Show. And I also think it is a safe bet, though, this chapter closed, this is not the last we have seen of Stephen Colbert.
2: Yes, it'll be
4: interesting. He will do many brilliant things going
2: forward. It'll be interesting to see what he does with this. Our next guest says Stephen Colbert's final show marks, quote, the beginning of the end for late night TV. Let's bring in founding partner of Puck, Matthew Bellany. He's the author of Puck's flagship newsletter, What I'm Hearing, and the host of the podcast, The Town. He's also the former editor of The Hollywood Reporter. So let's exercise our free speech and talk about what really is going on here, why he's leaving, what this is the backdrop of, what's coming in its place, and what this does mean for late night television. Matthew.
5: Well, that's a lot there. And the fact of the matter is that The Late Show was losing money. I mean, according to my reporting, it was tens of millions of dollars that the show was losing each year. And yet there is this kind of stink of politics that has been around this cancellation. The move was made by the former owner of CBS. However, it was right as the sale to the Ellison family was going on. And obviously The Trump administration was very involved in that. They had been saying that they don't like the content on CBS, particularly Trump has gone after Late Night and Colbert in general. So the speculation is that while maybe there was some, the financial motivations were real, the politics of the situation had to at least play into the minds of the decision makers. And yet they gave him a year. They gave him an entire season of the show to go out on this run and to have people like Springsteen on the show to essentially bash the ownership on their own network. And I think that says something about the owners, that they, yes, maybe they were doing this to appease Trump, but at least they kind of let him go out saying what he wanted to say.
2: Much more still ahead on Morning Joe Weekend. Stay with us.
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9: Some people think that Chalk Sport's just a clever name, that we just talk sport. But that's absolute balderdash. We breathe it, dream it, think it, play it, and eat it for breakfast wrapped up in an English muffin. 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Mmm, delicious. A bit salty. Warning, Chalk Sport definitely contains nuts.
10: Retired Army Lieutenant Colonel Alex Vindman became a key player in President Trump's first impeachment while serving on the National Security Council back in 2019 when Trump pressured Ukrainian President Volodymyr Zelensky to investigate then Democratic candidate Joe Biden ahead of the 2020 election. Vindman and his brother Eugene, who now serves as a congressman from Virginia, reported their concerns, sparking investigations. Now Vindman is running for the U.S. Senate as a Democrat in Florida and has been making a concerted effort to reach out to Republicans and independents across the state. And Alex Vindman joins us now with more on his campaign. Tell us about what you're hearing from Floridians and how your campaign is going so far.
11: Good to be here with you, Mika. The campaign is going great. We are a little over 3 months old, traveling the state from one end to the other. We are talking to Democrats, independents, and Republicans and hearing the same concerns about the skyrocketing costs and, frankly, a system that's rigged for the billionaire class, for special interests, in concert with career politicians. And the pressure is shifting to ordinary people. So that message is cross-cutting. For me, it's a privilege and an honor to fight for this state. Mm-hmm. This is the first place my wife, a daughter, and I could call home after 22 years in service, nearly 22 years, and combat veteran. And now I'm fighting to make sure that my daughter, who's 15 years old, ninth grader, when she becomes an adult as 18-year-old, she finds that Florida is a place she wants to call home, that there are jobs here, that this is an affordable place to live, And if you are with me in this fight to deliver for the people of Florida, please join me at alexvindman.com.
3: You know, Alex, Florida is not a natural state for a Democrat to run. When I was there, Tim Russert famously said it's all about Florida, Florida, Florida, because it was a swing state over the past 4 or 5 years. Any Democratic or Republican operative you talk to would say there's no way Democrats can ever win here. The Democratic Party, just in the last election especially, just sort of pulled up stakes and moved out. There was no organized Democratic Party. And yet, a couple months ago, the first Democratic mayor in Miami is elected since, I think, 1993. Emily Gregory, actually a Democrat, wins the state rep seat for Mar-a-Lago. I'm seeing polls showing you and also David Jolly in the governor's race getting closer and closer, and a couple of them actually have you all ahead. What's happening there that's making a state that went for Donald Trump by, what, 7, 8, 9, 10 points? Why is it so competitive now?
11: Yeah, that's exactly right. This poll that came out just a couple of days ago has me up by 2, and it's a run on a Trump plus 12 electorate. We modeled a Trump plus 12 electorate, so we didn't do a layup for ourselves. The reason that's happening is that the electorate is in a completely different space. This is a generational shift that we're seeing. The Democrats are out in force. They're showing up in large numbers. Independents that are, you know, non-politically aligned, that are not necessarily ideological about who they vote for, are showing up for Democrats in a big way. Moderate Democrats that are there to deliver on costs and ending corruption. And Republicans are crossing over. This is what I'm seeing. When I went to the Villages just a couple of weeks ago, I walked that line before Donald Trump gave his rally. And what was clear to me is that, you know, they're not going to say anything bad about the guy. But what was clear to me is that, you know, they are concerned about their parents on fixed income being able to continue to live in the state of Florida. They're concerned about their children having jobs and an affordable place to live. What people across the political spectrum, this is the most important thing, are concerned about are really kitchen table issues. And this administration has been crushing them with a war in Iran that's driving up gas prices. You know, I was at a gas station that was over $5. It's well over $4.50 on average across the state. So these are the issues that are forefront of mind. It is not ideological. It's about who's going to be the candidate that delivers some relief from these costs and breaks a broken system designed for the billionaire class, designed for the ultra wealthy, and while the burdens shift to ordinary people.
3: Colonel Vindman, we have John Heilman with us. There's a slight delay here, and he has the question for you now.
12: Hey, Alex, you were just talking about poll numbers. A lot of people in the political world were struck this week by the depth of the president's difficulties, as reflected in the most recent New York Times poll. And of all the numbers in that poll, you could look at the various groups where he is now underwater. One of those that really stood out was his standing with Hispanic voters, where he's 51 points underwater from where he was nationally with Hispanics since the 2024 election. We know that Latino voters are really important in Florida, but they're different from Hispanic voters in Texas and other places around the country. What are you starting to see signs in Florida that the president's unpopularity with the particular brand of Latino voters that are in Florida is as bad as it is nationally? And how much do you think that will play in the statewide races in your state this fall?
11: Yeah, what I'm seeing is, frankly, across the political spectrum, from ruby red to deep blue, a lot of the same issues resonating. Again, you know, we're cutting Affordable Care Act subsidies, where the prices of gas are going up. Those types of, we have the highest insurance rates in the country. My opponent, Ashley Moody, is tethered to all these things that are cost factors. So that's one of the things. I think for the Hispanic community, it's a deep sense of insecurity that is being introduced by the way the Hispanic community and the Black community, a lot of communities kind of are under siege, under attack. So they're open to these kinds of messages. But unless Democrats are in a position to deliver that they are, you know, a proven fighter, somebody that's credible and principled, that's not going to connect and translate. And what I'm seeing is in my candidacy as a veteran serving this country in war zones at the highest levels, having reported corruption at the highest levels of power, that is connecting across the political spectrum. And it's really, to me, you know, I think people are missing the real story about Florida, that this state is in fact in play. These are statewide races are in play, and that there will be a whole slew of good candidates that are connecting with the electorate in a way that...
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16: New polling shows that President Trump's approval rating continues to sink amid the war in Iran and higher gas and energy prices. The latest CBS News poll has Trump's approval at 37%. That's the lowest of this second term so far. And when you break it down by demographics, Trump is underwater among key voting blocs. His approval rating with white voters who don't have a college degree, a demographic that he once dominated, now sits at 46%. Compared to 54% who disapprove. Jen Palmieri, you study polls. I don't remember a president being this far underwater before this close to a midterm election and anything other than something very bad happening. I don't think he can turn this round, can he? And the Republican Party is going to feel the brunt of this in a few months' time.
17: I don't think that he can turn it around. I mean, particularly like as we're heading into the summer and there's more likely to have gas prices, you know, which are all problematic in the summer, continue to go up, continue to be a problem, costs continue to be a problem. But I think that it feels like, and this is good news for Democrats, but not long-term good news for Democrats. I think what's happened is he has broken the trust that a lot of these voters have had for him. So he had there's an underlying, very deep relationship that President Trump has with his supporters. But when he is not just not delivering, but also not, we talked about earlier, just dismissing people's concerns and just like, I guess maybe he doesn't actually get what my life is like. So that's just more, that's frustration, that's disappointment, that's resentment, that's anger. Okay, that is bad, very bad news for Republicans. I think it's bad news in the midterms. And the question is, what alternatives and options and like big vision are the Democrats offering? You know, you see things like the Voting Rights Act disappear or largely disappear after the Supreme Court's decision. That was a very well thought out, very aggressive, intricate piece of legislation that took a lot of thought. It's like a lot of the last 10 years, we're always holding on to things to try to keep them from falling, old laws. And you really need some innovative, big thinking to get people to buy back into the fact that democracy can work, a government can deliver for people.
18: Coming up, we'll dig into a new report that more than 100,000 children have been separated from their parents amid the Trump administration's immigration crackdown.
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5: New report finds more than 100,000 children have been separated from their parents. 100,000 children have been separated from their parents amid the Trump administration's immigration crackdown. Let me say that again. Donald Trump has instituted an deportation policy that has separated 100,000 children from their families. And roughly three quarters of those children are likely U.S. citizens. It's just shocking, and it's so un-American. That's according to estimates from the Brookings Institution that were shared with the New York Times. The report is based on a statistical analysis of the detainee population. And the Department of Homeland Security did not respond directly to the analysis, but instead issued a statement saying that parents are given a choice of being removed with their children or placing their U.S.-born children with a designated person. Let's bring in right now the author of research and analysis cited in that piece, senior fellow at the Brookings Institution, Tara Watson. You know, Tara, we obviously, everybody followed Minneapolis, and everybody was horrified by what we saw in Minneapolis. Everybody followed what happened with those early flights where the Trump administration just ignored orders from federal judges and shipped people off to be tortured in El Salvador. But the internment camps, the separations, it's almost like it's out of sight, out of mind right now. That's why I think your work here is so critical. Talk about your study, what it was based upon, and how confident you are with these numbers.
6: Thanks for the question, Joe. We were interested in the fact that 400,000 people have been booked into ICE detention, roughly, since the administration began. That's a pretty well established fact. And what we don't know is how many children those people have and what has happened to those children. So the purpose of the study was really to try to estimate what the number of children is, how many of them are citizens, and ideally move us on a path to trying to make sure those children are in safe environments. So what we did is we looked at the detentions that have happened, people booked into ICE detention from the interior, and we said, what are their characteristics? Now, ideally, using the data that we had available to us, we would see a note there that said, this person has one child, but that data is not being provided. And so instead, what we had to do is we had to turn to survey data. We look for similar people, people from the same country with the same age, same gender, same marital status of the actual detainees that we know are there, and look at how many children they have and how many citizen children they have. Once we did that, we were able to map back to the detainee population and estimate that about 205,000 children have had at least one parent booked into ICE detention since the administration began, and about 145 of those are citizen children.
5: Yeah, you know, here's the catch-22 for people that are trying to investigate the horrors that are going on, Mike Barnicle. There is no transparency. You have members of Congress that are not allowed in internment camps where people are coming out reporting that it's like concentration camps inside of there. And then the administration will yell and say, oh, it's exaggerated. But they don't let members of Congress, the people who are funding these internment camps, they don't let them into the internment camps. There's no transparency in record keeping. So whether it's Brookings or Cato or some other think tank, nobody can actually rely on government numbers because unlike almost every other government function, there is no transparency in this brutalizing process that is separating children from parents and keeping people locked up in internment camps where the people keeping them in the internment camps are getting paid more money for the longer they keep them there detained.
7: And as you pointed out, Joe, the people who vote to fund these agencies to do what they do, keeping parents away, separating parents, the people who vote to fund that are not allowed in to see what's going on in these detention centers. And Ms. Watson, I want to ask you about the numbers, some of the numbers, but one of them, 205,000 children have had a parent detained, typically a precursor to deportation, including about 145,000 who are citizens. And I'm wondering, during the course of your research, how many times a day did you stop to wonder what has happened to America?
6: I did wonder about that, and more specifically, I wondered what has happened to those children. We really don't have information about how many of them have left with their parents, if their parent was deported in the end, how many of them are living in good situations or relatively good situations with family and friends, and how many of them are in unsafe situations. We just don't have the data. As Joe was saying, the transparency isn't there.
8: Up next, the host of the wildly popular track star, Jack Coyne, returns to Morning Joe next. We'll be right back.
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3: 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Nice, right?
4: Okay, I picked a playlist of songs, some like maybe inspirations for you or some stuff that you like to listen to.
5: Okay.
4: Throw those on. All you gotta do is name the artist.
5: Janet Jackson. Hey.
4: Tell me about Janet.
5: We love Janet. Who doesn't love Janet Jackson?
6: Who doesn't love Janet Jackson? That was Jack Coyne quizzing Mariah Carey for his incredibly popular music show, Trackstar. You know, more people actually watch Trackstar on Instagram than watch the Beatles live on Ed Sullivan in 1964. That's not true, but it could be one day. He plays songs to celebrities, and they try to guess the artist behind the tunes. Coyne's popularity has exploded over the past few years. Since launching Trackstar, I found out about him when I gave up my one-year ban on Instagram. With 1 million followers on Instagram, more than 500,000 followers on TikTok, and tens of millions of likes and views. And Jack is back, baby. Jack is back, and he's here with us on Morning Joe and Better Than Ever. Now, Jack, before we go to you, I want to play Mika, someone who's also featured on Trackstar, who she knows very well. Mika, take a look at this.
7: Fleetwood Mac is one of my folk rock influences in my life. I actually was probably 9 when I first heard Fleetwood Mac, or knew who they were, because I grew up listening to like a really old Western country music.
4: Yeah.
7: And then I segued into like country folk rock, which is what I consider Fleetwood Mac.
8: Okay, phew. Right. I knew that one. One of our 50 over 50, 3050 Summit honorees, gala honorees. Shania Twain, amazing.
4: Yeah. She's incredible.
8: I was scared I wasn't going to, I'm not very, you know, pop cultured. I'm not pop culture literate. But
4: is there anyone more iconic than Shania Twain?
8: No, there isn't. So thank God.
4: We were recording that video, a fire truck went by.
8: Yeah, oh, yeah.
4: And they were blasting from the fire truck, "Man, I Feel Like a Woman."
8: Come on.
9: Really? They were honking the horn.
4: Really? For Shania. It was
8: so
4: incredible.
8: Fun. Oh, my God.
6: That's amazing. Go ahead, Joe. So, Jack, has there been one of those that have gone horribly wrong? Because everyone I see are fantastic. Mm-hmm. But have you had one that is like the person you're interviewing and you are both kind of looking at each other, looking at your shoes, going, may have to edit this one?
4: Unlike your show, we're not live, which helps. So the magic of editing can help us get through whenever there's a problem. But no, it's like, I think when you play a song for someone that they love, it's a really friendly, open conversation. So we haven't had any issues so far, thankfully.
6: Yeah, you know, you said something to me when we were talking on the phone, and I said, I've seen it, and I love what you're doing. And I said, well, how do you know what to play to people? And you said something that was really instructive, because political scientists have long said, if you want to understand somebody's sort of political worldview, see what was happening when they graduated from high school. See what was happening when they were 18. You do the same thing with music, don't you?
4: Yeah, if you figure out where somebody's, where they were raised, how old they are, you have a general sense of like what was popular at the time and place where they grew up. And I'm sure you're the same way. It's the songs that you listen to in high school and in college are when you

0: really first fell in love with music and discovered music on your own. So those are the ones that I think tend to stick with you the longest and the most. For me, it's the Strokes are one of those bands that I'm obsessed with from growing up.
1: I was going to ask you, so did you graduate in, 2000, 2001?
0: I graduated from college in 2013.
2: Oh, my God.
1: 2013. So you grew up though with the Strokes, Death Cab for Cutie, the Shins, like a lot of
0: a lot of
1: great stuff was going on in Brooklyn at the time. And one of my favorites too, like Postal Service. I love Ben.
0: Oh, yeah.
1: I love everything he does. But you know, things like that just dropped out of the sky. Then there seemed to be a lot of sort of great music between 2000 and 2013 or 14. It seemed to be, you know, it's sort of Vampire Weekend's scale too, as you were like growing up, all the way up to Vampire, their 2014 album.
0: Yeah, those bands, I think a lot of bands were inspired by this early 2000s rediscovery of rock and roll. And I'm curious, you know, if that's going to happen again now that there's been so much electronic music, our younger generation starting to rediscover the guitar and the drum set and bring back rock and roll. That's one of my musical predictions for the next couple of years.
1: I love it.
2: Okay. So you recently had Ziggy Marley on Track Star. He's, of course, the eldest son of reggae icons Bob Marley and Rita Marley. Let's watch part of that.
3: What is that? You had a nice reaction to that right away.
4: Yeah, man, that Wailing Wailers. My father, Bob Marley, Peter Tosh, Bonnie Wailers, Simmer Down. That was a hit in Jamaica. I wasn't born yet. I just born.
3: Look at this picture.
4: Yeah, no, I wasn't born yet. But it was a hit I heard. You know, when I grew up, that was a big hit.
1: Gene Robinson, you have the next question. I got to ask you, though, what year did you graduate from high school, and what songs kind of, you know, Brian Wilson has that story of he was driving down the road, and the first time he heard Be My Baby, when the chorus came in, he pulled off to the side of the road and just stared at, stared, his whole world stopped, his whole life changed. Do you have a song like that in your high school or college years?
5: Boy, you know, I graduated high school in 1970, so quite a bit sooner than earlier than Jack.
1: Yeah.
5: The very first Jackson 5 song, I Want You Back, came out, and that was a huge sensation.
1: Yeah.
5: The idea that this kid had such a mature talent, and it was such a rocking song, and it was, you know, an evolution in Motown, which,
1: right,
5: of course, was the soundtrack of my adolescence as I was growing up in South Carolina.
1: And
5: I was just going to say Stevie Wonder, of course, who, you know, is the greatest songwriter ever, but go ahead.
1: Yeah, and let me ask you also, around that time, Marvin Gaye, 1971, What's Going On? How influential was that for you?
5: Huge, absolutely huge. It was revolutionary. Marvin Gaye, God, what a songwriter, the thematic album, talking about what was happening, expressing what was on a lot of people's minds, and he was such a great singer too. I mean, that voice was just amazing. So Marvin Gaye was a hero. He was one of my heroes.
1: Yeah. Do you have a question for Jack?
5: Yeah, I do. You know, getting back to my earlier comment, but you saw the New York Times list of the greatest living American songwriters. Who's your number one?
0: Oh, that's a great question. For me, so I recently got the chance to sit down with Lucinda Williams. She just has a really special way of explaining things and digging into these details. And obviously her singing voice is one of a kind. I got to see her last summer. She's an incredible performer. So she's someone who stands out to me. I'm really glad she made it to the list because, you know, she could have been overlooked. So I'm glad that she wasn't.
2: That will do it for Morning Joe Weekend. Thank you so much for joining us. Enjoy the rest of your Saturday.
6: Good morning. It's Saturday, May 23rd. Today, the Republican revolt. In a rare show of defiance, members of President Trump's own party are pushing back on his so-called anti-weaponization fund that could give millions to January 6th rioters. Why, that was a bridge too far for even diehard conservatives like Mitch McConnell.
7: Then the departure of the Director of National Intelligence. Tulsi Gabbard says she's resigning because of her husband's cancer battle, but her tenure was marked by controversy and conflict over some of the president's policies. What happens now that she's leaving while we are in the middle of a war?
8: And on this Memorial Day weekend, how much is it costing you to get away for the holiday? We'll hear from outraged voters as President Trump calls the prices they're paying peanuts. So grab your coffee, settle in, and welcome to the weekend.
6: Welcome to the weekend. I'm Jonathan Capehart, along with Jackie Alemany and Eugene Daniels. We begin this morning with the growing backlash against Donald Trump's nearly $1.8 billion so-called anti-weaponization fund. That is the fund that Vice President J.D. Vance and Acting Attorney General Todd Blanche could not unequivocally say would not be used to give taxpayer dollars to convicted January 6 rioters, including those who violently attacked law enforcement officers. It is being described as, quote, utterly stupid, morally wrong, unexplainable, a galactic blunder, and stupid on stilts. But what is different in the outrage against Trump's latest abuse of the presidency is that all of those comments came from lawmakers in Trump's own party. It's something we've rarely seen during this administration, but apparently this is a line that is becoming too far for even Republicans to cross. Blanche failed to win over Senate Republicans in a closed-door meeting on Thursday. Yesterday, Senator Ted Cruz described it as, quote, one of the roughest meetings I've seen in my entire time in the Senate. Fiery does not begin to cut it, Cruz said. My guess is there are probably 45 senators in the room. At least half of them were blasting the attorney general, and they were pissed. Coming from Ted Cruz, that's saying a lot. There were multiple senators yelling at the attorney general, saying this feels like self-dealing. And it's not just Senate Republicans pushing back. We are also seeing some signs of resistance from their colleagues in the House. There's now a bipartisan bill to block this fund, co-authored by Republican Congressman Brian Fitzpatrick. Whether it'll ever be brought to the floor for a vote is yet to be seen. In response to the backlash, Trump posted yesterday, quote, I gave up a lot of money in allowing that the just announced anti-weaponization fund to go forward. I could have settled my case, including the illegal release of my tax returns and the equally illegal break-in of Mar-a-Lago for an absolute fortune. Instead, I am helping others who were so badly abused by an evil, corrupt, and weaponized Biden administration receive at long last justice, President DJT. And I was quoting there. Joining us now, Ali Vitale, host of Way Too Early, MS Now senior congressional reporter and my office mate, and Jeff Mason, White House correspondent for Bloomberg.
9: Ali, office mate am I?
10: Thank you.
6: Come on over, Jeff.
11: That I already said no to.
6: All right, Ali.
10: Farm it out.
6: I found it very rich that Senator Cruz was saying that that meeting with the acting attorney general was the roughest meeting he has been in his entire time in the Senate. And he's like one of the most disliked people in the Senate. So I'm sure he has heard his fair share of rough language. But was it as rough as the senator describes?
11: Yes. And the fact that Ted Cruz would wait until his podcast to make that criticism, I think, is notable. But we did hear Republican senators immediately coming out of the room saying, at best, they had some questions for the acting attorney general. And at worst, that they were concerned about this fund and that key appropriators like Senator Susan Collins said that they were not convinced about the need for it in the first place. And I think that it comes in tandem with the fact that we're now seeing pushback on the $1 billion for ballroom that should have been in this reconciliation package. We're seeing Republican and Democratic pushback alike to the existence of this fund, whether or not they can do a bill that would restrict it or just make it not exist anymore. I think that is an open question. There's also court proceedings to that effect, too. But it all really begs the question on Capitol Hill, as they left town, by the way, not doing the reconciliation package that should have just been an easy targeted approach on immigration. Is this the moment that Republicans finally realize their political moment in the midterms diverges so aggressively from the president's? And are they ready to at least start not agreeing in lockstep? Right. Because this shouldn't be notable that they're saying, hey, this isn't money that we approved to go to rioters that endangered many of our lives on January 6, 2021. It's just notable in this era of Washington where they've completely capitulated to the White House.
9: By vanquishing his perceived enemies this week in these primaries, he's seemingly made others on Capitol Hill. Mm-hmm. Also, I think it's very interesting that the senator's yelling at Todd Blanche, but take that same energy down to 1600 Pennsylvania Avenue to where the actual issue, the guy that you have beef with is actually Donald Trump. Mr. Mason,
10: yes, sir.
9: I won't make you answer that question. I do want to throw up the question is why. Exactly. The name of the folks who have already said they're planning to file for compensation for this fund. Enrique Tarrio, convicted seditionist and leader of the far right Proud Boys, he seeks up to $5 million. Michael Cohen, who's been on this show a couple of times, convicted January 6 rioters. Brandon Fellow seeks $30 million. Yvonne St. Cyr, $10 million. Trennis Evans seeks more than $1 million. Michael Caputo, Sam Nunberg, these are folks who worked for Donald Trump, Roger Stone, but folks know those names. How is the administration, especially with someone like Enrique Tarrio, how are they defending? How's this White House defending him possibly getting money from the American taxpayer?
10: Well, they're just largely defending the fund. And you saw the defense that President Trump put out in that Truth Social post. I mean, he had said at one point this week that he had nothing to do with the negotiations that led to that.
9: Do you believe that?
10: It's not my job to say what I believe or I don't believe, but it's contradictory.
9: Yeah.
10: You can say that with just clear reporting from what he said. At one point he said he wasn't involved, and then he said, I could have gotten a lot more. That certainly indicates that he was involved and had a hand in either in the negotiations or at least was informed about it and was weighing in. So they are defending it writ large as something that is right and as something that he wants, and yet it's created all of these political risks for him.
12: Yeah. Jeff, I want to stick with you for a second because just even being at the White House this week, it was sort of remarkable how much the conversation was not focused at all on any of the pushback from Republican senators, at least amongst the White House officials and the senior administration officials that I was in touch with, which I think sort of speaks to this idea that we always come back to, which is what Steve Bannon called when Steve Bannon made the comparison of the U.S. Congress to the Russian Duma, right? That at the end of the day, they might have an angry, ornery, closed-door meeting, but are they actually going to take up Brian Fitzpatrick's anti-weaponization bill? And, you know, John Thune saying that this is water under the bridge. Is it actually water under the bridge? What are they going to come back next week and do? And I guess what are you hearing from your White House sources about sort of their current view of the legislative body at the other side of Pennsylvania Avenue?
10: I think that's a spot-on question, and I would use a similar answer to the one that I gave Eugene. If you look at history, if you look at precedents, how has this White House, how has this president dealt with Republicans on the Hill? Occasionally, they'll get some griping, and then they'll move on, or they'll shut it down. So if Republicans, if Republicans decide we're so angry about this, we're ready to break with the president, we're ready to support this law, we're ready to create a legislative fix that says, no, we're not giving a $1.8 billion to this group of people at a time when our constituents are upset about the cost of gasoline, the cost of housing, the cost of groceries, then they have a mechanism to do that. But history would show that's not the mechanism or that's not the pathway they're going to choose.
13: And you know why? Because, you know, past is prologue, Jeff. Let's play some top Republican lawmakers, what they had to say after the January 6th attack, and then it'll put into perfect perspective what Jeff was just talking about.
14: All I can say is count me out. Enough is enough. If you're a conservative, this is the most offensive concept in the world, that a single person could disenfranchise 155 million people.
15: The president bears responsibility for Wednesday's attack on Congress by mob rioters. He should have immediately denounced the mob when he saw what was unfolding.
16: There's no question, none, that President Trump is practically and morally responsible for provoking the events of the day. No question about it.
13: And so this is why, you know, to the point of Jackie's question, it's like, why do we even believe that these folks, when they come back, are not just going to go lockstep behind the president? But, Ali, I want you to talk about something you actually talked about seconds before we went on air, and that was about this fund, this anti-weaponization fund, because to my mind, it's like, where's this money coming from? He's just taking $1.8 billion and just pushing it somewhere, but you were telling us, that money actually exists in a fund.
11: That's sort of my understanding. And it came to my attention because when you heard Brian Fitzpatrick in the immediate hours after this fund was announced, start talking about, okay, well, we're trying to get our arms around it and figure out where the oversight mechanisms are and where the funding streams are. That made me realize, oh, this might not be a new request that they are making of Congress. They are just creating this out of the fiscal budget that they already have. And I think that's one of the key questions is for Congress, who appropriates the money to these departments, they are trying to figure out where the revenue stream actually is. And so I think that's one of the reasons that people had a lot of confusion about this is, okay, in the $33 billion budget that DOJ had for fiscal year 2026, it's not the one that they're talking about now. It's why Todd Blanch and others are up on Capitol Hill talking about the fiscal year budget for next year. But this is something that it sounds to me like they created of their own volition. And that is why Congress now is having to figure out, okay, how would we even begin to stem this? And is this something that we have to make a law proactively restricting? Because we cannot say in a different mechanism, we're blocking the funding. Well, that's, I think, where the conversation right now on Capitol Hill is instructive.
13: Right. And as you were talking, I'm remembering maybe a year or so ago, weren't we talking about the fact that Congress would pass something? And then the White House would put out a statement saying, I don't care what you guys pass and what it was for, we're going to do what we want.
11: That it was all sort of funny money, right? And I think that's where it comes into a conversation about the comparisons to a Russian Duma of sorts, right? Like, this Congress, I think, in pretty fascinating fashion, has been willing to cede a lot of its authorities to this White House, whether it be on war powers, whether it be on appropriations and funding. And I think this is a moment where Congress could make it that the White House has to actually pay attention to them and take them seriously and not just steamroll over them. But the White House is not going to ask Congress to do that. They are perfectly comfortable with the way that things are and the way that their priorities have flowed. And so this is now a question, to double back to where I began, of is this a moment where lawmakers realize that their political fortunes are different than that of the White House? And is this a moment where they actually choose to exercise this at a time where Donald Trump, and I don't remember who brought this point up, but it's the right one. I think it was you, Eugene, that this is a week where not only did they see their colleague Bill Cassidy see the president be endorse and work against him and lose a primary, but also endorsing Ken Paxton in Texas over John Cornyn, who has been in leadership, who is leadership's current pick for who they think can best win that seat, who, frankly, conventional knowledge in Texas is that it makes it a much less close race if it's Cornyn on the ballot as opposed to Paxton. I mean, that is not divorced from the reality on Capitol Hill, where Republicans are now saying, okay, if you're not going to ride with us, we're going to finally voice some objection, and we'll see if it sticks. I think that you're right to play the mask that you paid, to have the face that you're having. Like, all of that is fair, because past can be prologue. But we are forced to question, is this a moment where it's different?
9: And we will continue to ask those questions. Ali and Jeff are sticking with us through the break, because coming up next, more on why the iron grip Trump still seems to have on a Republican primary vote could spell political disaster for the GOP in November. You're watching The Weeknd.
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4: President Trump may have succeeded in pushing some of his Republican critics out of Congress, but his pressure campaign could pose a problem, as we were saying, for his agenda on Capitol Hill. After Louisiana Republican Senator Bill Cassidy's loss, he reversed course on a war powers resolution, ultimately siding with Democrats to rein in U.S. military action in Iran. It seems to be seen whether Trump succeeds in ousting Texas Senator John Cornyn from office after Trump endorsed scandal plagued, to say the least, Texas Attorney General Ken Paxton. But Cornyn likely won't be following up on his proposal to rename a Texas highway after Donald Trump anytime soon. Then, of course, there's Kentucky Congressman Thomas Massie, who lost to a Trump-backed candidate on Tuesday. Massie is signaling he may have more headaches in store for Trump before he leaves office.
5: By the way, today is the six-month anniversary of the Epstein Files Transparency Act. We've taken out 24 CEOs, an ambassador, a prince, a prime minister, a minister of culture. And that was just 6 months. I got 7 months left in Congress.
4: Ooh. Ali Vitali and Jeff Mason are back with us lots in that speech. It feels like Trump's primary strategy is structurally incompatible with keeping the House. And that seems simplistic, Ali, but like it also seems like sometimes in politics, the most simple answer is the answer.
6: I just think that sometimes the politics and the reality of what would be good on the ground is not necessarily what the president does, because it doesn't comport with the agenda of you're either with me or I'm against you.
4: Yeah.
6: And I think that's what we're seeing in Texas right now. Again, to double back to where we were, the idea that Cornyn is a stronger candidate in a general election than Ken Paxton is something I heard a lot when I was on the ground in Texas back in February. Yeah. The idea that some of the other candidates that he's put forward in past midterm elections, he has had success in winning primaries, but you don't win in a primary, you win in a general.
4: Ask Senator Herschel Walker.
6: I was going to say, the prime example of this. And so we've seen this time and again. The biggest difference here, and again, this is the central question, is Trump will never be on the ballot again.
4: Yeah.
6: And so at what point do they realize that the political winds are different now? And maybe they aren't, and maybe they won't.
7: But let's talk about Texas.
6: Okay.
7: I mean, I covered the Obama administration. At the end of the Obama administration, a bunch of the president's, the then president's staff, went to Texas, had a big goal of turning Texas purple, said it was going to happen within just a few years, and it didn't happen.
8: Yeah.
7: So that doesn't mean that the Democrats don't have a better shot at perhaps picking up a seat in the Senate with this candidate and with Paxton as the Republican. But it's still tough.
9: It's a better shot, sure, but it's an uphill battle.
7: Yes.
9: But it's about how much money and resources and time they have to spend in Texas.
10: Yeah, right? I don't 100%. Think, though, because I'm with you, Jeff, on the eye rolling to this perpetual conversation. I always add that caveat when we talk about it here. But I had asked our PAs, Molly and Adriana, to do sort of like back of the envelope math about how much the president has spent so far in these primary challenges. And there is sort of a feeling that it's not a zero-sum game. There's that much money, and they have that much of an advantage over Democrats, which is a whole other conversation that we're going to need to get into about Ken Martin's fundraising prowess. But let's listen to actually Susie Wiles quickly, who talked about her plans for Trump on the campaign trail, and then we'll come back.
11: Typically, you in the midterms, it's not about who's sitting at the White House. It's you localize the election,
10: and you
11: keep the federal officials out of it. We're actually going to turn that on its head.
12: Good.
11: And put them on the ballot, because so many of those low propensity voters are Trump voters.
12: Yes, they are.
11: And we saw a week ago Tuesday what happens when he's not on the ballot and not active. So I haven't quite broken it to him yet, but he's going to campaign like it's 2024 again.
7: Sorry.
10: So what do you make of this strategy? I mean, is it sort of what Eugene said, which is them playing in a different landscape but applying the same sort of playbook? Or is this actually going to be a winning strategy?
7: Well, I mean, it's hard to say, but I think the fact that Susie Wiles is acknowledging that they need a campaign that makes it seem as if President Trump is on the ballot and they're going to execute it in that way is an acknowledgement that Republicans have a weak hand, at least partially weak hand, going into the November elections. It just made me kind of wonder when she says, I haven't broken this to the president yet, whether he's going to be on board, because he hasn't. I mean, listen, the last 10 weeks or so, he was supposed to have been doing an economic tour of the United States. That's what they flagged to all of us reporters just, you know, right before the Iran war started, right? I mean, that's what he was going to do. Exactly. And they've done a little bit. Like, he went to China. He's done a couple domestic trips. But a lot of the last 2.5 months, I don't need to tell you guys, has been focused on the war. And the president hasn't been doing and hasn't wanted to do a lot of domestic travel. That would be a shift if he did do that.
9: They have a weak hand because of Donald Trump.
13: And that's the thing. We've got the two headlines we want to put up. One, NBC, Republicans grapple with how much to feature Trump on the campaign trail for the midterms. And then listen to this. Mike Lawler had this event with the president yesterday. Here, listen to how Mike Lawler defends having the president campaign for him.
14: I'm happy to welcome him here. I think so much time in the media is spent focusing in on kind of this bubble. The idea that, you know, he's deeply unpopular or people don't like him or don't want to come hear him is just not true. And I can tell you, I know my district very, very well. I know the people in my district very well. The fact is, the president has always hovered around 49-50% approval, and that hasn't changed.
13: Somebody else who knows that district very well is Ali Vitale, because you grew up in that district. Is he wrong, or is he in another universe?
6: So I actually think it's fascinating watching the way that Lawler is campaigning this time around, because I've covered him since he came into office. And the district is a swing district. This is one that's going to be a bellwether for us in a really fascinating way. But I actually think that all of you are right in that you're right about the fundraising advantage that Republicans have, so they can do the things that Trump wants in playing in these primaries where they don't necessarily have to. You are right that their bigger problems are not even the fact that Trump is going after other Republicans. It's that he's not focused on affordability. And I think that for someone like Lawler, he will actually win or lose based on the fact that he brought back SALT tax deductions to that district. And so there are dollars and cents flowing into that New York congressional district. And the question is, does the fact that he's putting Trump so much forward and other administration officials have been going to that district as well. Does that help him, or do people remember, okay, around tax season, I had a little more money in my right. pocket, but I'm also paying way more at the gas pump? I think that's going to be an interesting bellwether, as it always is, but the affordability thing is central in that New York district.
13: Hmm.
10: Distinguished Tulane alumna, Allie
9: Jones. Yeah, come on now.
6: Kara needs to be Capehart's office mate and distinguished alumna. Yes.
10: Dr. Capehart.
6: Doctor, sorry.
10: And fighting jet lag from China, Jeff Mason, thank you so much for joining us this morning.
13: Thanks,
10: we appreciate it, guys. Still to come. Inside Tulsi Gabbard's surprise resignation as Director of National Intelligence. Former CIA Director John Brennan will join us. You're watching The Weekend.
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3: Director of National Intelligence Tulsi Gabbard is leaving the Trump administration. She resigned Friday, citing her husband's battle with an aggressive form of bone cancer. She will remain in her post as the nation's intelligence chief until June 30th. In a social media post, President Trump announced Aaron Lucas, Gabbard's deputy, would serve as acting director of National Intelligence. It marks the end of a tenure that saw Gabbard, former Democratic congresswoman who ran for president in 2020, largely sidelined from the Trump administration's national security operations, including the capture and ousting of Venezuelan leader Nicolas Maduro earlier this year and the ongoing war in Iran, where she held a different position than the president. Gabbard's tenure also increased the politicization of the intelligence community as she focused on an investigation into the results of the 2020 election that Trump lost, including an appearance at the FBI search of an election center in Fulton County, Georgia, in January. We're joined now by John Brennan, former CIA director and MS Now senior national security analyst. Director Brennan, thank you for joining us this morning. I guess just to sort of set the table for us to start the conversation, I mean, how unusual was it for you to see Tulsi Gabbard kind of intimately involved and you know, this is a job that is supposed to be someone who tracks and combats foreign adversaries against the nation, be involved in these domestic issues, not just domestic issues, but sort of falsely based investigations into the 2020 election and a push to try to seize our voting machines and investigate them.
4: That was highly unusual and inconsistent with the roles and responsibilities of the Director of National Intelligence. The DNI does have a responsibility to publish assessments of foreign interference in our elections, and that is on the analytic front. But it has no responsibility on the operational front, the collection front, and especially not on the domestic front in terms of seizing these, you know, election-related materials, equipment, voting equipment. And so, therefore, I think everybody was quite surprised at it, whether she was in Georgia, Puerto Rico, other places. And I don't think that she has won any friends within the administration over the past, you know, year and a half, because she has done things that very much have been at odds with what the administration is interested in. She published this video of a nuclear annihilation that Donald Trump was upset at,
3: right,
4: and very inconsistent with what was the message that he was trying to get out.
5: Let's talk a little bit about those contradictions. Here's some sound from testimony in March where she was just on the exact opposite of where Donald Trump was. Let's play that.
6: They're working to build missiles that will soon reach the United States of America.
7: The IC assesses that Iran has previously demonstrated space launch and other technology it could use to begin to develop a militarily viable ICBM before 2035, should Tehran attempt to pursue that capability.
8: Their terrorist leaders are gone. We're counting down the minutes until they will be gone.
7: The IC assesses that the regime in Iran appears to be intact, but largely degraded.
5: So there's so much of this where, you know, the reason she's leaving, right? The reason she says she's leaving because of her husband and his battle with cancer. But at the same time, there has been a watch on whether or not she, when she was going to leave, because of the back and forth. She is ideologically unaligned with a lot of the things that Donald Trump has been doing, especially when it comes to Iran.
4: Yeah, her public statements before she became Director of National Intelligence, where she was condemning foreign military adventures of the part of the United States, and also pointing out that there were previous plans to invade Iran. And so therefore, I think her ideological views were very much inconsistent with where this administration is going. But also, I think she really lost favor with this administration, which was demonstrated by her not being a part of the discussions. She was not in the room. She
9: was also strange.
4: Right. Well, yes, because the relationship between the director of CIA and the director of national intelligence really is critically important. They need to get along. Okay. And it's clear that John Ratcliffe had the inside track in terms of his ability to influence the White House thinking and policy discussions, while Tulsi Gabbard was more interested in doing things that were, again, inconsistent with what the traditional role of the DNI has been. And clearly she was irritating folks, I think, at the White House. So there's no love lost right now in terms of her decision to depart. Obviously, our thoughts and best wishes are with her husband. Mm-hmm. But it just shows that she had no real inclination to do what a DNI is supposed to do, which is orchestrate the 18 intelligence agencies and take care of some of the management issues, whether you're talking about the budget, you're talking about IT interconnectivity, you're talking about the adoption of different technologies. These are the behind-the-scenes roles and responsibilities that are not sexy, and clearly she was not interested in it.
10: Maybe a lot of the things she was doing was inconsistent with her jobs, because she was doing things she hoped would save her job. You know, we've been talking about this, about her standing within the administration and whether she was going to be gone or fired or leave for a year. Politico headline from June 17th, 2025, inside the clashes between Trump and Gabbard. In recent months, Trump has increasingly mused about nixing Gabbard's office completely, an idea he floated when he gave her the job. In the White House, there have been discussions about folding its mandate into the CIA or another agency. You're the former director of the CIA. Would that make sense to fold the DNI into the CIA or another agency, just do away with the DNI altogether?
4: Well, until the Intelligence Reform and Terrorism Prevention Act of 2004 basically separated out from the director of CIA the community role and the director of CIA role. Until then, there was one person, and it was the CIA director who was in charge of the community. But it's too much. Mm-hmm. I ran the CIA. I know that it's more than a full-time job. And you need to have somebody who is going to be able to look out at those agencies and, again, orchestrate this symphony of, so tremendous capabilities across many different departments and agencies. So, no, I don't think it's a good idea. Was the legislation perfect? No. But I think there is this role for community management, which is what, in fact, the DNI is supposed to do. So I'm not in favor at all of consolidating those jobs once again.
10: All right. John Brennan, former director of the CIA, as always, thank you for coming to the weekend. When we come back, the latest on Donald Trump's deja vu all over again, Groundhog Day style of diplomacy. You're watching The Weekend.
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5: There's renewed confusion about the status of the Iran war this Memorial Day weekend. President Trump is remaining at the White House as he considers his next moves in Iran. The New York Times reports he met yesterday morning with Defense Secretary Pete Hegseth in what appeared to be a review of military options for potentially resuming the U.S. bombing campaign. It comes as negotiations over an end to the war continue to stall. Earlier this week, President Trump said he'd canceled a military strike on Iran planned for Tuesday to allow more time for talks. And yesterday, Secretary of State Marco Rubio touted what he called slight progress in talks with Iran. Meanwhile, Iran is also in conversations with Oman, a U.S. ally, about a system for charging fees for vessels passing through the Strait of Hormuz. But Secretary Rubio said that would be unacceptable.
6: Iran is trying to create a tolling system. They're trying to convince Oman, by the way, to join them in this tolling system in an international waterway. There is not a country in the world that should accept that. I don't know of a country in the world that's in favor of it except Iran. It can't happen. If that were to happen in the Straits of Hormuz, it will happen in five other places around the world. Why would countries all over the world say, well, we want to do this too?
5: Joining us now, Becca Wasser, defense lead at Bloomberg Economics and a former staff member on the Commission on the National Defense Strategy. Becca, welcome to the weekend. Okay, you may have noticed my intonation in the introduction there where we're talking about Iran. Well, the United States and Iran are not talking, or there might be some talks, but Oman and Iran are talking. Can you explain the significance of Oman now entering the chat at this point?
7: Well, Oman's actually always been in the chat, but really what is happening now is they're looking to maybe codify the idea of tolls in the Strait of Hormuz. And in order to actually enact that, Iran needs Oman on side, and that really means that
5: because
7: there will
5: Oman's
7: be
5: on the other side of the strait.
7: On the other side of the strait, and that means that not only would Iran be able to exact a toll, but there's this idea that maybe Oman would also be charging a toll, and that could be part of an international good. We have heard in the past President Trump say that he believes that perhaps maybe the U.S. would also do joint tolling with Iran and extract some concessions as well. And if that were to occur, it would most likely be through Oman.
8: Mm. Becca, can we stay on this? Because I have heard from my diplomatic sources that any sort of toll is a non-starter mm-hmm. when it comes to negotiations. From the Saudis, from UAE, that after decades and decades, I don't know how long of a free and open waterway, that there is no way they're suddenly going to start working with Iran to transport anything in and out of the region.
7: I mean, this is essential to, frankly, what has been a public good, this idea of the free flow of commerce through waterways around the world. And so if there were to be the start of a toll, the start of something that codifies Iran's control, that has a potential domino effect elsewhere. And I think that's incredibly important for everyone to note, because so much of U.S. military power has been undergirded by this idea of having the free and open commerce and the freedom of the seas, and this would change that significantly.
9: One of the things, many of the things that have caused the issues that we're seeing is the back and forth on the biggest aspects of whatever ceasefire agreement would actually, if it was a real ceasefire, would stick. Right. There's the tolls. There is the capacities of Iran, where Donald Trump says they have 18% to 19%, but all the reporting says it's 70% of missiles pre-war. There's also the early war goals, which was to install one of the former presidents who is, quote, hardline anti-Israel and anti-American views into it. It just feels like it's all over the place. And when you talk about, you know, the deja vu aspect mm-hmm. of it, like there is there seems like they went into this half-cocked. And as someone who has been in these rooms, had these conversations, what are you gleaning from where we are 3 months into this war?
7: I mean, where are we 3 months into this war? It is largely purgatory.
9: Yeah.
7: We are in neither war nor peace. And I think somewhat of that is these mismatched goals. And I think there it's been a conflation of strategic objectives and military goals. And you hear that mm-hmm. mismatch where you have things like regime change, which is a strategic objective, as well as this idea of, oh, we're going to take out their missiles, which is more of a tactical military goal. And that's led us to this point right now where it's really hard for there to be negotiations that make progress because the goalposts keep on shifting. And because on top of that, Iran has actually been remarkably consistent in what their goals are. And honestly, when it comes down to the areas with the most sticking points, Iran's highly enriched uranium, for example, they are just too far apart. And that makes it really hard to imagine a lasting peace agreement of any sort that isn't just kicking the can down the road for another ceasefire.
9: Yeah, Trump says he's going to get the uranium dust. And Iran's
10: nuclear
9: like,
10: dust.
9: No, your nuclear dust.
10: Right?
9: They're like, no, you're not going to get that.
7: Yeah.
5: So, Becca, as we've noted, the president is in Washington this weekend. There are lots of rumblings about whether the war will reignite at some point this weekend. Do you think strikes will resume?
7: Well, I think it's hard to say because we have seen this song and dance before where there is this consistent drumbeat of military pressure. There's going to be strikes. There's going to be strikes as Trump tries to get Iran to concede at the negotiating table and to capitulate to his demands. And they've been incredibly resistant to that thus far. And as I said before, I think, you know, where they are in negotiations, they've made some progress, but they're still too far apart on the big issues. And that ultimately means that something is probably going to have to change. That said, we could see President Trump enter into an agreement that, frankly, makes greater concessions to Iran than I think, honestly, he would normally be comfortable with, and a good part of American population would be comfortable with, including things regarding the Strait.
5: Why doesn't he do with the Iran nuclear agreement what the same that he did with NAFTA? Just take it, repackage it, same agreement, slap a new name on it, and then say, this is done.
7: I mean, he could, and he could try, but part of that would be in the messaging, but the other part of that is Iran, right? There are two actors at the negotiating table, and they have been burned. And so some of those, assurances that came with the JCPOA might not necessarily be ones that they're able, like, really willing to enter into because they don't believe that they will be consistent.
8: Well, can I just add that on top of that, Iran now has more negotiating power than they've ever had, and a hardened military and political leadership that has said that they have completely sort of reset and reframed their approach to warfare with us.
9: Yeah, they are a more capable adversary than ever before. Mm-hmm. Becca Wasser, thank you so much for coming on to the weekend. Okay. Coming up, did you clock it this week? A sneak peek at the, what a hard turn, a sneak peek at the latest episode.
8: You pulled it off.
9: With exactly right. Dr. Simone Sanders Townsend. Yes, you heard that right, Dr. Simone. And remember, if you've got a question or a comment for us at home, go check us out on Blue Sky or Instagram. Drop us a line. Give us a follow while you're there. Our producers will surprise us and torture us with them later on in the show. Our handle everywhere is at The Weekend MS Now.
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14: This week on Clackin', my co-host, Dr., yes, Dr., Simone Sanders-Towson, who got an honorary doctorate from Spelman. She and I talked about the whirlwind of news, including the final curtain call for The Late Show with Stephen Colbert, which we will get into on the weekend a little bit later. During our conversation, Simone and I asked what the successor to Colbert's time slot, Byron Allen, would do with the airtime. Take a look.
15: What's going in The Late Show's spot is a show called Comics Unleashed, which is hosted by Byron Allen. Byron Allen, he did interviews with The Rap and with CNN's Michael Smirkanish, where he said comedy isn't supposed to be political. And so he doesn't want the comedy to be political. They're not going to be talking about Trump. They're not going to be talking about race, like homophobia, any of that. He just wants it to be good and funny.
16: We don't need the politics. I don't care who you vote for. I don't care. I'm here to make people laugh.
17: I zoom out from that because that's crazy, because comedy's always been political.
15: Correct.
17: Like, it is literally part of how comedy has always worked. But he has bought other organizations like The Griot. Staffed up The Griot, right? People who, there are a lot more people at the White House all of a sudden. And that means there are more Black people at the White House covering Black issues.

0: issues that affect us more than others at the White House. And that was really important. And then they lost a bunch of money and they fired a bunch of people. They laid off a bunch of people. They didn't renew a lot of contracts. And then you hear about him doing this. Like, it's just like, what is the goal? It seems like it's all over the place.
1: I just think the people in charge of these media organizations, they matter. And for him to be on these interviews talking about it ain't political.
0: Because who is that for?
1: It sounds like it's for the brass at Paramount and the White House. And I don't know if Byron Allen
0: Come
1: tell us. Like, we would love to have a conversation, actually, Byron. I think he'd be great. He's also a comedian himself, so he also might have some key to say about it. But
0: maybe this is all a joke.
2: Unfunny joke. We're going to have to leave it there. You can listen to more of Clock It by taking out your phone and scanning the QR code that will be coming on your screen any moment now. Maybe won't be happening. But coming up at the top of our next hour, former South Carolina Congressman Joe Cunningham on the fight ahead for Congressman James Clyburn. As Republicans in that state advance new voting maps that could oust the first black congressman to represent South Carolina in almost 100 years. You're watching The Weeknd.
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2: Welcome back to The Weekend. I'm Eugene Daniels, along with Jonathan Capehart and Jackie Alemany. Dr. Jonathan Capehart, to be correct. Grab your second cup of coffee because we have much more ahead this morning, including South Carolina Republicans working through the weekend to try to eliminate the House seat of Democratic power broker Jim Clyburn. Plus, President Trump defends his $1.8 billion settlement fund, saying he could have taken much more of y'all's money if he wanted to, and now he's getting some pushback from Republicans on the Hill. And we haven't heard the last of Stephen Colbert, even as his late show is canceled by the new bosses at CBS. We'll take a look at why his departure is such an important moment. But we begin this hour in South Carolina, where debate will continue in the state Senate this morning on a partisan Republican redistricting effort. This week, state House Republicans advanced a new congressional map that could eliminate the only Democratic district currently held by longtime Congressman James Clyburn. Clyburn is also South Carolina's only black member of the U.S. House and one of the most influential voices in Congress and the Democratic Party. And this move would further dilute black voting power in the state for potentially decades. The new map that you see there still has to get through the state Senate, which yesterday failed to secure enough votes to finalize it in time for the start of early voting on Tuesday in South Carolina's primary election. But on Friday, five Senate Republicans joined Democrats in opposing a rushed process. And some Republican legislators believe the redistricting effort could backfire on their party. As the AP points out, some Republicans have expressed concern that an attempt to draw a 7-0 House map for the party could spread Republican voters too thin, making some current Republican-held districts susceptible to Democratic victories, called dummymandering. But no matter what happens to his district, Congressman Clyburn vowed to stay in the fight.
3: No matter how the lines are drawn, where they are, I'm going to run for re-election, and I plan to run on my record, and I plan to run on America's promise. I don't know how you decide that a state with 27% African Americans deserves zero African Americans in the representation. But if that's the way they think, we'll have to just prove them wrong, which is exactly what I plan to do.
2: Joining us now, former South Carolina Congressman Joe Cunningham, author of the new book, he won't hold it up, so I will, Life of the Party, How Democrats Lost America's Trust and How They Can Win It Back. And Adam Serrer, staff writer at The Atlantic. Thank you both for joining us and congrats
4: on
2: the book.
4: Thank you. Appreciate it.
2: Adam, I want to start with you. You had a new piece this week, Democracy is a Racial Entitlement Now. What we are unquestionably seeing is an evolution of Jim Crow era disenfranchisement, the purpose of which is to shape the electorate into one where inequalities of wealth, race, and gender can be maintained with a veneer of democratic consent. Provocative, honest, true. I think a lot of people, especially as someone who's black and families from South Carolina, can attest to. What does voting democracy actually mean for black Americans in the South, especially right now?
4: Well, I think we're talking about potentially the biggest wipeout of black representation in Congress since the end of Reconstruction. And I think this sort of there's a sort of gaslighting that's going on here where the justices and Republicans writ large are pretending this is just about party, and therefore the 15th Amendment's protections against racial discrimination and voting don't apply. But that doesn't make any sense, because 150 years ago, the partisan valence was reversed. That's when Republicans adopted the 15th Amendment for the purpose of preventing Democrats from disenfranchising black voters. So there's no way that it could have intended to say, well, as long as you're disenfranchising black voters for partisan reasons, it's okay. It doesn't make any sense at all. It is precisely partisan passions that can lead people to do things like this in order to essentially draw districts, as it basically acknowledged earlier, that prevent the people from changing their minds if they don't like their representation. And this would be anti-democratic, even if it wasn't aimed, you know, in a racially discriminatory way. But the fact that it is just tells you how little, honestly, we've actually evolved in the last 150 years, a lot less than you'd hope.
5: And speaking of how little we've evolved, Congressman, listen to what Republican, South Carolina Republican Congressman Ralph Norman had to say about why he thinks Congressman James Clyburn doesn't represent South Carolina. Watch this.
6: Jim Clyburn, I like him personally, but he does not represent the rest of South Carolina, which is conservative. His district is 47% African-American, and then 41% and with 6% makeup of Hispanics.
5: Congressman, a couple things. One, Congressman Clyburn is running for his district, not the state. And two, I love the assumption that African-Americans can't be conservative. What makes him think that the 47% of African-Americans in Congressman Clyburn's district aren't conservative? Your reaction to whoever that man was.
7: Ralph Norman. Well, what's interesting is Ralph Norman and every other member of the delegation has had a hand in redrawing the district boundaries over the last couple of censuses. So now this has come up. And why has this become an issue? It's because President Trump is making it one. He's forcing his will upon South Carolinians, just like he has other issue. But to your point, you know, whether or not South Carolinians, particularly black voters in South, I've run for governor. I've ran my congressional seat twice. In South Carolina, and it's a generalization, I found that black Democratic voters have been the more conservative voters within the, and the most pragmatic within the Democratic Party. Yep. So I would respectfully disagree with him. And also, I vehemently disagree with gerrymandering, no matter who does it, and also breaking up communities, which is exactly what's being done here. However, I think what's being proposed right now, I think they're reaching too far. And I think that what the end result could be maybe two, possibly three Democratic pickups in a wave year such as 2026.
8: Oh. Do you think that does your position against gerrymandering apply to Democrats as well? Do you think Democrats?
7: All across the board. Yeah, I think when Democrats do it, it's bad. When Republicans do it, it's bad. What I can tell you, though, is there's only been one party to put a bill on the House floor that would eliminate gerrymandering, and that was the Democratic Party. I was in a caucus, the Problem Solvers Caucus, half Democrats, half Republicans, moderates. It's in there with Tom Suozzi one time. He was looking for a Republican counterpart to introduce a bill to ban gerrymandering. These are more moderate members on both sides. Could not find a Republican to co-sponsor a bill. So it's obvious there's one party, and the only solution is for the Democrats to regain power, to pass a rifle shot bill that eliminates gerrymandering, whether it be independent redistricting commissions or whatever. But I think this is the greatest threat to our democracy.
8: But in the now, what do you propose that Democrats do to respond to Republicans' redistricting approach?
7: If put our shoulder to the wheel and go flip some of these districts. They've drawn these districts, you know, Trump plus, you know, double digits. Mm-hmm. The district that I won in South Carolina, SC1, was a district that President Trump had carried by 13 points. That's a spread we're looking at. That was in 2018, okay, when the economy was doing fairly well. This is a completely different cycle. People are pissed. People are angry about the economy, about the affordability. People are upset that President Trump has been in it just for himself and not for his constituents. So there's a lot of opportunity. Now, admittedly, the Democratic brand is toxic as well. I mean, it's 20% favorability. So we have some work to do there. But there is a 11-point generic ballot advantage. And can you imagine the level of success that Democrats would enjoy if the brand was intact or in better shape?
2: Yeah, they have some time to work on that. Not much, though. Adam, I want to bring you in here. The Supreme Court has repeatedly enabled this kind of redistricting, gerrymandering, dummymandering at some point, it feels like. Voting rights, anti-gerrymandering be a national issue that Democrats can run on? Because they're talking a lot about it right now. But the thing that continues to move people is the economy. And yet, black voters in the past have always enjoyed the pressure of voting rights and getting voting rights, keeping voting rights, has been something that has moved black voters. Can that happen again?
4: I mean, I hope so. I think what's going on right now, essentially, the Supreme Court's blessing of partisan and racial gerrymandering has essentially inaugurated a race to the bottom where both parties are doing what they can to disenfranchise their own constituents in the hopes of creating safe seats in Congress. And I think, you can't have a democracy where people can't change their minds. You can't have a democracy if lawmakers have locked themselves into districts where they can't lose. I think relying entirely on the consciences of politicians probably won't get this done. It probably will take public demand, that their voices be heard. But I think that we're in a very dangerous moment, for American democracy. And absent some sort of federal correction, and some way to deal with the Supreme Court and its, agenda of helping lawmakers disenfranchise their own constituents, I don't think this problem is going to get solved.
5: Hey, Congressman, real quickly, do you think the effort to redistrict in South Carolina, is that going to succeed?
7: That's a tough one. I think it's a decent chance. There are implications of doing that. It will push the primary back into August. So we're going to have an odd situation where all the other primaries will occur on June 9th, save for the congressional one. So people who lose maybe the governor's race might be able to jump back into a congressional race.
2: Mm. And the absentee votes are already rolling in, Jackie.
8: Joe Cunningham, Adam Sewer, sticking with us. And we'll get into this week's controversy around the Democratic autopsy report. Some of Eugene's reporting about it. You're watching The Weekend.
0: Tune in's How To. 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
11: Former South Carolina Congressman and Joe Cunningham and Adam Sewer are back with us. Congressman, let's start with you. What was your reaction to this whole autopsy debacle?
12: I mean, not much surprise that it was lacking and late. And I mentioned earlier, it's by surprising as the kid who didn't read the book turning in a book report that was both incomplete and late. And so, a few days ago, I released my own autopsy of what happened in 2024. There's a lot to learn, not a lot of time to implement those lessons. But I am optimistic that we can repair our faults.
11: With Ken Martin as the head of the DNC?
12: Well, whether it's Ken Martin or someone else, you know, I think people probably put too much. I think that the party will be driven by the candidates and what we're able to learn from 2024. First lesson is humility, acknowledging that President Biden should never run for a re-election, that we averted the Democratic process by just coordinating Kamala Harris in that way. And did we listen to voters when they told us that President Biden was too old to run for re-election and that age is a critical issue? The short answer is no, because just a couple of years later, whenever President Trump passed the big, beautiful bill, you know how many votes it passed by? One vote. Mm-hmm. You know how many Democratic seats were vacant because Democrats had passed away in office? Two. So age continues to play an issue. And if Democrats wrap their arms around an issue like age limits for politicians, which is an 80-20 issue, wouldn't it be great for the Democratic Party to actually plant a flag on the right side of some of these issues?
13: And Donald Trump is old, too, and they elected him for the second time on the Republican side.
11: I take it from your answer that what the implication is you don't think the leadership of the DNC nor the DNC really matters at the end of the day.
12: I think the first and foremost is repairing the brand of the Democratic Party.
11: Shouldn't the leader of the DNC be a player in that?
12: I think if you ask the average...
13: They're a fundraiser. That's their job as a fundraiser.
12: Yeah, and I think if you ask the average American who Ken Martin is, they're not going to be able to tell you what they're looking at. Are emerging leaders to step up. When I ran for Congress in 2018, I wasn't recruited by anybody. I was recruited by my own conscience. And so we're looking for new leaders to step up and say, I want to build a better future for my kids or my grandkids. And I think those leaders with inspiring messages who tap into the frustrations of working Americans and the new issues that should be tackled, whether it be AI or big tech, which is harming our kids, or the fact that private equity is decimating the housing market with one out of four homes owned by private equity. There are a lot of issues to be tackled. That's what I think we need to be focused on, specifically the affordability issue.
14: Adam, is it fair to say
5: Because I hear a lot of criticism about the about Democrats and the Democratic Party. They have no plans. They have no issues. They have no vision for the future. Is that a fair criticism? Because part of me thinks that no, it's not a fair criticism.
6: I mean, I think part of the issue here is that the Democratic Party seems to be a little bit ashamed of what it stands for. Rather than stand up for those principles of democracy and fairness and equality, they've sort of gotten intimidated into being really mealy-mouthed about it, and it makes it sound like they don't believe in the things that they say they believe in. I think that's actually probably more toxic than simply, you know, believing something unpopular than, you know, believing things and not being willing to stand up for them.
13: Yeah, it feels very much like say it with your whole chest. One of the things, Congressman, that I also, to add on to what Adam is saying, it also feels like Democrats as a party are uncomfortable with power, right? And that at the end of the day, it is important to get power and do things you can do to get power so that you can actually care for all the marginalized groups that Democrats say they want to care for.
12: Yeah.
13: As you look in the next year, 2 years, 3 years of the Democratic Party, how important is it that Democrats not only gain back the trust of the American people, but tell the American people that we want power because we want to fix your lives?
12: And exercising that power. Yeah. And when people say that they want the Democratic Party to fight like hell, like President Trump does, I'm not convinced that they mean like just go out there and curse Trump and disparage Trump every single day. I think they want to replicate the anger and the frustration Trump has had and just, you know, powering through the courts with appeals and putting his shoulder to the wheel, not for the things that Trump does on unlawfully detaining people, but why can't we do that to go after Big Pharma? Why can't we do that to break up monopolies? Why can't we do that in order to raise living wages? And surviving in the United States of America has become nearly unaffordable because of the corporate greed. And I think we need to level our anger and our frustrations at the people directly responsible.
5: Yeah. You know, one of the things in your book that you say is that Democrats need to speak in plain language.
12: Yeah.
5: And stop using all these fancy words.
14: Cisgender and food security.
5: Yeah, and food security. Just say hungry. And when I saw that, you know, I thought of Governor Andy Beshear of Kentucky, who has the same message that Democrats need to speak in plain language so that way folks don't think that Democrats are professors in a classroom and you in the rest of America are lowly students.
12: Yeah, we don't need this language and these policies that have been cooked up in ivory towers at Harvard or Yale. It's spread across the
5: not
12: entire
5: country. Not that there's anything wrong with Harvard.
12: Harvard, look, I mean, that's my safety school. Yeah, nothing disparaging about that, but you have to speak to people on their level that they understand, and they need to feel like you connect with them. And the Democratic Party has lost that by trying to talk either above them or down to them. And they feel that. Folks feel when they're being insulted. You know, even my dog, you know, the saying, even my dog knows the difference between being tripped over and being kicked.
5: Yeah.
12: And Democratic voters feel like they've been kicked time and time again by the Democratic elite, by how they're speaking down to them. And that's what we need to change.
13: Adam, one of the things that while Democrats do that, while they kind of tack to the middle a little bit, that I've heard from some black and brown activists and advocates is a concern about putting black and brown issues on the back burner while trying to do that. But there does seem, and I imagine you believe, there's a way to do both at the same time.
6: Yeah, I think there is a way to do both at the same time. But I think, you know, Trump thrives on this sense that liberals and particularly liberal elites do not believe in their own rhetoric about racial equality. And so, you know, when you do things like you have like these big symbolic gestures towards racial equality, but you don't pursue any actual, you know, economic policies that benefit people.
5: Right.
6: I think that hypocrisy is exposed. And I think you saw, you know, especially early at the beginning of the Trump administration, a lot of purportedly liberal or liberal minded institutions capitulating, particularly on diversity initiatives. I think it just gives the sense that, you know, these people don't really believe this stuff. They're just using it as a justification, you know, to take something away from you. So I think, you know, to whatever extent, you know, Donald Trump thrives on the sense that liberals aren't really sincere about this. I do think Democrats need to pursue policies that have, you know, broad benefits and that don't exclude certain people just because they of who they are, because that really just, you know, reinforces the perception that Trump has that everybody is secretly as bigoted as he is.
5: See, this is why y'all should be reading Adam Serwer in The Atlantic.
12: Always.
5: Adam Serwer, The Atlantic, thank you. Former Congressman Joe Cunningham, author of the new book, Life of the Party. Thank you for coming to the weekend. And coming up, the summer travel season is here with gas prices high, consumer sentiment at an historic low, and Trump's approval ratings on the economy are sinking, too.
15: You got to.
5: Just go.
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1: 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Nice, right?
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4: While Memorial Day weekend marks the traditional start to the summer travel season, rising gas prices and economic pressures are making vacations a difficult proposition for many Americans. MS Now reporter Alex Tabbitt caught up with some drivers in Georgia who are outraged at the prices they're paying at the pump.
5: I hate it. I hate it so bad. It takes, before this, it might have cost me about 60 to fill up my tank. Well, we're at 100 now, so I'm not happy at all.
6: We had a funeral the other day, and we decided not to go because it's just the gas prices, it didn't fit within our budget. So we just watched it online, unfortunately.
7: I'm not driving around as much. Maybe when I'm going to work, I do have a friend that lives by me, so we're carpooling. So just doing whatever we can to try to cut the costs because the gas prices are just outrageous.
4: Rising prices are dragging down President Trump's approval ratings, which have hit new lows. A Fox News poll found that overall approval of the president's job performance is 39%. That's down 10 points since the start of his administration. And a brand new Gallup poll shows voter confidence in the economy has plummeted to a nearly four-year low, as 49% of U.S. adults rate current economic conditions as poor. Despite that, the president continues to dismiss Americans' economic concerns. At a rally yesterday in New York, Trump bragged about his first-term economy and said it's even better now.
8: We had the greatest, most successful economy in history. And by the way, we're blowing it away in this term. When you look at what we've done, and my motto is promises made, promises kept.
4: This comes after his comments on gas prices earlier this week.
9: You want to see a problem? And this is peanuts. And I appreciate everybody putting up with it for a little while. It won't be much longer. But you're going to have, and frankly, there is so much oil out there.
4: He said from the construction of that ballroom. Joining us now is the chief economist at the Navy Federal Credit Union, Heather Long. Heather, as always, thank you for coming to the weekend. I seem to remember when in the previous administration, when they were saying like this is transitory and that, you know, it's just going to be temporary and don't, like, we feed your pain, but it's going to. And Trump clobbered the hell out of them. Why? Well, you look at the approval ratings. He is getting clobbered by the American people. But why doesn't he believe the numbers? Why does he still think that everything's all right?
10: I don't know. He didn't learn the lessons from President Biden and what happened there. Of just, you can tell people whatever you want, but the reality of the numbers right now is real. You know, inflation, it's not just high gas prices. It's rising food prices, rising electricity prices, rising housing prices. You know, these are all the basic costs. You could see people trying in that last clip, you know, trying not to drive as much, missing funerals.
4: Missing funerals.
10: I mean, that was really intense. But you can only do so much. You got to pay your electric bill. You know, you can't skimp on that. You know, we're all trying to hold the thermostat a little higher or lower right now. But I think that's where he's just missing. And the poll that really stood out to me is in the economics world, we pay attention to the University of Michigan Consumer Sentiment Survey. You know, that our people want to buy things, right? That's our economy. And it's at the lowest ever of all time. That survey has gone back to 1952. And similar to what you're seeing in the politics polls, the real drop-off in that survey that hit me hard, number one, Republicans never had this low of a rating of Trump economy is what we are seeing right now. And the other one that really stood out is obviously many moderate income families are being hurt, but the middle class families, huge drop-off and sentiment is their wages are not keeping up with inflation right now.
11: I mean, people are robbing Peter to pay Paul. That's something that's not new for a lot of folks, but they're doing it more. I don't know how you can hear from those folks at the gas station talking to our Alex Tabbitt and saying, and the hurt and the decisions that folks are having to make, not, like you said, not going to funerals. We've been hearing this for a while, right? And yet the administration and Donald Trump seem completely inoculated to that pain. And I'm curious what you feel like the kind of the turning point might be. Like, what is as bad as it gets that there's no more trying to sugarcoat it, even for Republicans in Congress?
10: Yeah, that's a good question. You know, obviously the pain is real out there, but I got to tell you, from when does Donald Trump pay attention to the markets? Mm-hmm. And the markets this week.
11: Why are they so damn happy?
10: Well, the stock market is.
11: Yeah.
10: But the bond market was shouting. Was screaming that there is a massive problem. You know, we saw the 30-year bond yield, the highest since 2007.
11: Ooh.
10: And what does this mean for real people? Look, the 30-year mortgage rate's back at 6.5%. You know, people aren't buying homes at this. Before the war, it was under 6%. People were starting to look around and buy homes again in the middle class. And so that's the real problem. The bond market, you can't ignore the bond market. The bond market got two prime ministers in Europe lost their jobs because the bond market freaked out.
11: But why is the stock market doing so well? Like, what the hell are they so happy about?
10: AI.
11: Yeah.
10: I mean, it's almost as if nothing else matters. I call this the split screen economy.
11: Yeah.
10: You know, the equity investors, the Wall Street investors are just totally, all they care about is AI. Obviously, in real America, we've just been talking about, they care about the fact that they are literally getting squeezed financially right now.
12: And potentially artificially inflated. Mm-hmm. But that's a whole other conversation. Let's talk about some of the news that happened this week, which was Federal Reserve Chair Kevin Warsh getting sworn in and officially becoming the new Federal Reserve Chair. And whether or not he is going to be listening to the shouting bond markets. But let's listen to Trump on the role he wants Warsh to play.
13: I want Kevin to be totally independent. I want him to be independent and just do a great job. Don't look at me. Don't look at anybody. Just do your own thing and do a great job. Thankfully, unlike some of his predecessors, Kevin understands that when the economy is booming, it is that's a good thing. We don't have to go crazy. Just let it boom. We want it to boom. We want it to be like nobody has ever had before.
12: The only reason why Kevin Warsh is in this job is because he did a complete 180-degree pivot on his position on interest rates, perhaps in part to appease and attract the attention of this president. I mean, do you think that he's actually going to be an independent voice? What are you anticipating?
10: Well, look, he can want to lower interest rates to please the president. But there's a real reality going on right now with inflation at a three-year high. And it's not just the war in Iran. We were talking about electricity. There's been a lot of service and healthcare costs that continue to rise. You know, those aren't because of the war in Iran. And so he's got a real problem on his hands that the bond market doesn't believe him right now. The bond market is signaling that we need a rate hike. We need actually totally what he did not tell the president. And so that's going to be a real issue for him, because if he loses credibility, it's over.
11: And he's one vote.
10: Many of the others are saying the right words, which is they are very concerned about inflation. And some of them are starting to signal they would like potentially do a rate hike later this year.
14: When it comes to bonds, when you're saying like the bond market is screaming, I'm trying to think back to my old economics classes, but Don't investors rush to the bond market when things feel unstable? When they want to go someplace where they can put their money and their money is going to stay basically where it is and not be subject to the volatility of the market?
10: Exactly. But what's happening right now is they're saying things look risky, really, really risky. And what's fascinating is they're saying it both looks risky in the near term, because is Kevin Warsh going to pay attention to the biggest problem in America with inflation? And they are also saying it looks risky in the long term with that 10-year and 30-year. They're saying, wait a minute, the United States money, you know, government has this huge debt, and we're doing nothing to help it. We're more wars, more tax cuts, and our fiscal picture's getting worse. So that's what's also interesting, is you've got them worried about the near term and the long term.
12: We will be watching those interest rates closely, and we'll probably have you back on to talk about them when it does happen. Heather Long, thank you so much for joining us. We appreciate it. Up next, Kentucky does occasionally elect a Democrat, Governor Andy Beshear, for example. But what about to the Senate? Democratic Senate nominee Charles Booker hopes to flip the seat currently held by Mitch McConnell. He joins us next. You're watching The Weekend.
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12: This week, President Donald Trump showed he still has a firm grip on the Republican base, helping take down one of his most outspoken GOP critics, Congressman Thomas Massie, in the Kentucky House primary. But the general election could be a different story, and Kentucky Democrats believe that the political winds may be shifting in their favor. The state has already shown it can elect Democrats statewide, twice sending Andy Beshear to the governor's mansion. Now, with Senator Mitch McConnell stepping aside, Democrats see an opening. The two-time Senate nominee, Charles Booker, says this race could be the first time Kentucky voters send a Democrat to the U.S. Senate in the 21st century. Joining us now is Democratic nominee for Kentucky's U.S. Senate seat, Charles Booker.
0: Mr. Booker, thank you so much for coming to the weekend. This is the third time that you've run for this seat, second time as the nominee. In the last general election against Rand Paul, you lost by about 23.6%. Why should voters in your state, why should donors in your state and otherwise believe that this time is different?
1: Well, first of all, it's an honor to be with you. And you're right. This feels like Rocky III for me. We've been building something truly special. We have one of the most amazing coalitions that you will see in modern political history. And we've laid the foundation for inspiring a new map. People who voted for Trump that have given up, people who have never voted before. There's a growing independent base here. And this campaign is a testament to them. Now, we have been grassroots from the start. This is funded by the people. It's powered by the people. But because we've been organizing for years, we've built a lot of trust. And that's why a lot of Kentuckians are standing with me now. This is a testament to how you organize, not just during the election cycle, but all year round. And I'm asking everyone watching, join us in winning a race that's rooted in the people. Go to charlesbooker.org, because this is the type of victory we need in this country at this moment.
2: Well, Mr. Booker, in order to win, you're going to have to beat Republican Congressman Andy Barr. He's getting a lot of backlash for a campaign ad where he tells Kentuckians, quote, "It's not a sin to be white." Watch this.
22: You know what DEI really stands for? Dumb, evil, indoctrination. Woke liberals spew it, corporate losers fall for it. But thanks to Trump, America is rejecting that trash. And I'm leading the fight to end it for good. I'm Andy Barr. It's not a sin to be white. It's not against the law to be male. And it shouldn't be disqualifying to be a Christian. I'm Andy Barr, and I approve this message to give woke liberals something else to cry about.
0: Child.
14: Okay, that was my first time seeing that ad in full. My breath has been taken away. I am bereft of words. Your reaction to that.
1: Well, good Lord. He knows enough to be ashamed of himself, but he doesn't care enough to do anything different because he's sold out. He's trying to get close to a man in Donald Trump who cares only about himself, and he's weaponizing hate, racism, the playbook. We're tired of that BS. People see through it. They're laughing at him because they know he's a fraud. But more importantly, they're looking for leaders who actually care about us, not the politics of hate. Not the greed and the investments in people like Elon Musk, but actually investing in the people of Kentucky, because we're hurting, man. We've been one of the poorest states in the country. We've been screwed over my entire life. Mitch McConnell was elected when I was 2 weeks old. And Andy Barr is the reincarnate of that same type of corruption. And we're done with that. And so while they're trying to sow hate, we're leaning into love. We're leaning into the power of family. We're standing up for community from the hood to the holler. Literally, there's a reason that folks who had Trump signs in their yards put Booker signs beside them, because they see me as a voice that's fighting to meet their needs. Medicare for all, true living wages, make sure that no one has to ration their medicine to put food on the table. So while my opponent, Andy Barr, tries to sell us out and sow hate, we're going to beat that and stand up for democracy and up for humanity.
12: Mr. Booker, I'm wondering, when you're looking at the margins by which Congressman Massie lost to Ed Gallerain by, what makes you believe that you can actually pick up MAGA voters?
1: Well, one, it's already happening. And I know that we have a very incredible and historic coalition, and I'm honored to be a part of it. It's not partisan, because whether you're Democrat, Republican, independent, we're all getting screwed. But I know there's more work to do. And the truth of the matter is, we're standing firm in integrity to call out the same types of corruption that Thomas Massie did, in saying that people like Andy Barr want to protect the Epstein files instead of protecting our children. But at the same time, we're standing up against a politics of hate and division at a time when people are really hurting and they're looking for real change. And so the question about
12: But not even Epstein was a message that was able to put Massie over the edge.
1: Well, you know, one of the differences between Thomas Massie and I is that I'm not trying to get close to Donald Trump. There's no way to play both sides. And while he also called out Trump for a lot of corruption, he still tried to hold his hand at the same time. And nobody's buying that. And we know that there is a lot of dark money, bad money in politics. We've seen it here. Elon Musk put $10 million into this Senate race into a guy that dropped out to try to support Trump's agenda. People are tired of that. And we know we have work to do, which is why we're on the ground. We're doing a lot of storytelling. We're doing mutual aid. We're building community. This is not about vote for me because of my party affiliation. And I say every time, I'm a type 1 Democrat. My insulin, I'm a type 1 diabetic, rather. And my insulin doesn't care about my party. So we have to get to speaking to people where they are. We're doing that. And that's why we're going to win.
0: Charles Booker running an uphill battle up in Kentucky. Thank you so much for coming to the weekend, sir.
12: Technically downhill.
1: Absolutely.
0: Downhill? I'm not good at geography. Up next, we'll talk about Mitch McConnell, the senator Charles wants to replace. And in our next hour, media critic Bill Carter wrote the book, actually two of them, about late night television. He joins us on the end of Stephen Colbert's Late Show. And remember, if you've got a question or comment for us at home, go check us out on Blue Sky Instagram. Write us a note, drop us a line, and leave us a comment. Our producers will surprise us with them later on in the show. Our handle everywhere is at The Weekend MS Now.
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7: So Charles Booker, good guest. I think he's very good. But I think the thing, and this is what Democrats across the country in some of these redder places, like they should be running. That is like run in
8: Absolutely.
7: Every district, mm-hmm. run in every state. But the fundraising, he raised $291,000 in Q1, and Barr $1.5 million, ends with $4.1 million on hand. And I think like, this is Kentucky's one state and a little separate from the larger conversation about how Democrats are feeling about the Senate, right? They feel great about Georgia. They basically mm-hmm. like accepted that's going to happen. They're feeling iffy about Maine, but still feeling pretty good. And the numbers show, based on where the American people are largely with Democrats versus Republicans, and how Republicans are doing in these general election ballots and polling, that Democrats could actually win the Senate. You've been saying that for a while.
9: Yeah, to me, this feels like 2006 all over again. But, I was talking to a Democratic Party leader last week for a piece where the quote didn't make it into the piece. But, the key thing here is I asked about the Supreme Court decision.
7: Yeah.
9: And they feel that the Supreme Court's decision, the Calais decision, which has led to this explosion of redistricting around the country, while that might have impact on House races, it might make it difficult for Democrats to retake the majority in the House, that Calais decision has no impact on Senate races.
7: Yeah.
9: And so Democrats who are fired up and angry about what's happening in the country, but also what the Supreme Court did, if you've got a Senate race, a governor's race, and a state attorney general's race in those states, the thinking is Democrats will come out en masse in those states, and you could see more of a wave than you would otherwise in the Senate. So that augurs well, certainly for Georgia. It augurs well, certainly for Maine. It augurs well for Texas, which I know we keep talking about Texas as the blue whale, the white whale for Democrats, but this actually might be the cycle where it happens because of what the Supreme Court did.
10: I'm going to...
9: Jackie's skeptical.
10: I'm going to be the Debbie Downer of the group. I don't agree with these takes.
7: I haven't been on the ground
10: in covering these elections in the way I was in 2021, but I do not, based on... reading now sort of every single word you all are writing and just what I'm hearing from Republican and Democratic operatives and sources, is I

0: I don't get the sense that we have those sort of like conditions that we saw in Georgia, for example, in 2020.
1: We do because when the economy is a mess. And that is the
0: but
1: that
0: not,
1: is always
0: I don't
1: key.
0: Think I don't think in an the off, new polling, in the, off the new, non-presidential the, year, I don't think there's going to be enough turnout to ultimately. I
1: but,
0: think it's going to be really close tight
1: be.
0: Races.
1: Democrat, we're over. We're getting in trouble. We'll talk during the break. You won't get to watch it.
0: Commercial break. You really wish you were there. We're leaving it there, though. Coming up in our next hour, how Republicans are pushing back. I am paid to be the Debbie Downer. Pushing back against what Trump's opponent calls a slush fund. Liz Hoyer and Glenn Thrush are standing by to discuss after the break. You're watching The Weeknd. Exactly.
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9: Welcome back to The Weekend. I'm Jackie Alamany here with Eugene Daniels and Jonathan Capehart, my sparring partners. Grab another cup of coffee because we've got a big hour ahead. Starting with the acting attorney general so bent on proving his loyalty to Donald Trump that he's willing to endure Republican senators reportedly screaming at him over what he calls the anti-weaponization fund, a fund that could give big payouts to January 6th rioters. And he's offering a truly bizarre justification for it, claiming, quote, people that hurt police get money all the time. We've got a lot of questions. Plus, the ratings are in. Millions watched Stephen Colbert's final late-night show this week. But one angry viewer, the president of the United States, is out with a strange new AI-fueled attack on the former late-night host. But we begin this hour with the man who is showing how far he's willing to go to land the job as Trump's next attorney general. Trump's former defense lawyer and acting attorney general, Todd Blanche, made clear this week that nothing is off the table in those efforts as he tries to convince the American people and Trump's own party that doling out nearly $1.8 billion of taxpayer money to Trump's allies and supporters, including the potential of paying off those who violently attacked law enforcement officers on January 6th, is a good thing for this country.
10: Wouldn't the average taxpayer respond and say, okay, but why is that now my problem? Why do my tax dollars now need to go to people who are upset about their involvement in investigations?
11: I do not think the American people have issues with that. To the contrary, I think they do want their tax dollars spent on things like that.
9: Those efforts appear to be failing. Sorry, getting ahead of myself. Among some Republican lawmakers who have all but put their head in the sand throughout Trump's second administration. This request, though, it seems like it could be a bridge too far even for them. Yesterday, Senator Ted Cruz described Blanche's meeting with Senate Republicans this week on his podcast as one of the roughest meetings I've seen in my entire time in the Senate, and that there were multiple senators yelling at the attorney general, saying that this feels like self-dealing. And yesterday, two new lawsuits were filed to try and block the payouts from this fund. That's in addition to another one filed earlier this week by two of the police officers who defended the Capitol on January 6th. Joining us now to break it all down is Liz Oyer, former DOJ pardon attorney and federal public defender, and Glenn Thrush, New York Times Justice Department reporter. Thank you both for being here. I've been looking forward to this conversation. Glenn, let's start with you. What's Todd Blanche doing here? I mean, like, what is the strategy? How much of a role did he have in this? Isn't this just going to make his confirmation process harder? Or is the most important thing, above all, to secure Trump's loyalty and get named to a permanent position as attorney general?
7: I think it's the last thing you said.
9: Yeah.
7: So the one thing about...
9: Because that's what I'm hearing.
7: Outstanding work on your part. The one thing you could say about Todd Blanche is you definitely want to play poker with the guy, because just look at his... I mean, he looks miserable. He, like, wears his agony on his face. And he's just being... he's just reaping... what he has sown as somebody who refuses to say no to Donald Trump. He has simply not turned down any request. And this, as we're reporting and figuring out how this all came down, it seems that this huge thing that he has sort of blown up the Senate and created this enormous rift in his party was an expedient so that they could get out of having to actually pay Donald Trump money, which Blanche and folks at the White House actually believed would have been a bridge too far. So believe it or not, this fund... this weaponization fund, which everyone is calling a slush fund, with no rules, no guidelines on who will distribute the money, and apparently no guardrails, was actually considered to be the best of other alternatives. This was actually their best possible plan.
12: But, you know, you write, you wrote Thursday in the Times that Mr. Blanche has earned a reputation within the department as among the most conventional of Mr. Trump's political appointees, at times seeking to counter moves, including the president's push to indict Letitia James and other things. So just this is more evidence that he is doing everything possible to get the official nod to be attorney general.
7: And I got beat up for saying that, but it's true. It's like Blanche in comparison to, say, his number two at the beginning of the term, Emile Beauvais,
12: That's Judge Beauvais.
7: Is a relatively normal, conventional figure. I think, and as you can see, if you looked at his testimony last week in the Senate, he is a more conventional, he presents a more conventional image, he answers questions, he doesn't rip people's heads off. But at the same time...
9: Has real credentials.
7: Yeah, he's got real credentials. He was an SDNY prosecutor for a long time. But he is... Yeah, I mean, this is the guy who signed off on the Seychelles case against James Comey, and that's pretty definitional.
13: Mm-hmm. I mean, when you talk about real credentials, I think, Liz, that's why so many folks, probably like you, are looking at him and, like, are more disappointed in him than they would be Pam Bondi. I have been asking our team lots of questions this week, and they're like, ask Liz when she gets here. So here we go. on this actual slush fund, on this settlement that the administration is calling it, the Florida judge said that that Trump may have been suing himself, that they were not sufficiently adverse, I think is the language that they use. How can then a settlement come out of that? Because, like, if I sue my husband and we share the same account, how can I get money from, like, what is this? There's no settlement. The money stays right where it is.
14: Yeah, the Constitution says that it can't. I mean, the Constitution has this doctrine called the case or controversy doctrine, which is a requirement that you have a legitimate, genuine dispute with someone before you can sue them and get a payout. Now, this judge was clearly poised to dismiss this lawsuit because it was not a legitimate case or controversy, and she actually asked a group of independent legal experts to give her their opinion about whether it was legitimate. They all said it's not. She was going to throw it out. But then Todd Blanche and Donald Trump raced to the finish line to sign this settlement agreement before she could do that, and they voluntarily dismissed the lawsuit, which took away the court's jurisdiction to get involved. This is a settlement that would never have held up in court. It never would have been approved by a court, but they did it outside of court.
13: And one more question. Part of the settlement is that you can, and correct me if I'm wrong, but that Trump nor his family can ever be audited by the IRS.
14: Yeah.
13: How is that? That's not a law. Like, is how can that be legally binding? Let's say, you know, Chris Murphy or AOC becomes president in 2029. Why couldn't their DOJ actually just ignore that?
14: So the acting attorney general, Todd Blanche, has legal authority to bind the United States. He's binding the entire country as our acting attorney general. Yeah. And that would mean that the next president, the next attorney general, they would be limited by what Todd Blanche agreed to in a settlement agreement, which is one of the things that's so egregious about it. I mean, Glenn mentioned that that Donald Trump is not getting any money. That's true. But the value of that waiver of the United States right to audit him, to investigate him, or to sue him. I mean, that's worth potentially billions of dollars.
13: With all the
14: right
13: crypto
14: there.
13: And all the stuff that him and his family are operating in, that's questions.
15: Climbing.
16: Well, can we get back to this? The conversation about conventionality in this administration. I'm not going to use the term Overton window, but the fact that Todd Blanche is the person who pushed, who felt like during conversations in the lead up to this agreement that it was a bridge too far for Trump to pay himself in some sort of deal. That is what conventionality means now.
7: I think Blanche would like to be a vanilla attorney general. Like, if given his druthers, I think he would be perfectly happy to be left alone and, you know, go after fentanyl.
13: Yeah.
7: But that is not why he is there. He is there because he was a dog loyal defense lawyer who was willing to accept Donald Trump's maximalist arguments. And to add what Liz was saying about the settlement, do we even know that it's even really legally considered a settlement? If you noticed in that one pager that was slipped onto the Justice Department website
14: after his testimony,
7: after the thing, I remember getting the call from a source. It's like, you get on the DOJ website right now and look at this thing. It's crazy. Some of these provisions were in all caps. Yeah. Which, there's one person I know who uses all caps.
13: Right. Is it Todd Blanche? No.
7: Maybe not.
12: So, Todd Blanche, the acting attorney general, hopes to be the permanent attorney general, was asked point blank, will people who hurt police officers, January 6ers, will they be able to get money? Yes. Watch this, his answer.
17: Would you be okay with people who were convicted of hurting police getting taxpayer money?
18: Just to be clear, people that hurt police get money all the time, okay? There's a process where if you believe you have your rights violated, you can apply for funds, you can sue, you can file a claim, you can go to court. In some of those cases, the state, the government, the federal government settles those cases. It's abhorrent to ever touch a law enforcement officer, which is why anytime anybody does that, and it's a federal officer, we'll prosecute them.
12: We'll prosecute them and then pardon them.
19: And then give them money.
12: What the hell's he talking about, Liz?
14: That is just a lie. It's just a flat-out lie. I mean, Glenn's right that Blanche was viewed as this conventional guy before. And, in fact, people in DOJ were like, Todd Blanche is going to come in and save us from Pam Bondi and Emil Bove. That could not be further from the truth. This man is totally given up on the idea that the attorney general works for the American people. He has made it 100% clear that the attorney general works for Donald Trump alone, and he will say anything he needs to, no matter how much plainly ridiculous it is, like what he just said there, to cover for Donald Trump. It's outrageous.
16: Have we gotten a fact sheet from the DOJ on this?
7: No, we have not. First of all, what does Liz know about pardons? Talk about something.
12: I mean, like, Liz was the pardon attorney.
19: That's the joke, guys.
7: But here's how it works in this administration. The reason that he had that conventional reputation and had these expectations is why he's being so compliant. Because he was perceived, he's a former Democrat. He is perceived as not one of the MAGA crowd. And Trump has made it very clear. He did a shout out to him a couple of weeks ago in which he made it very clear. There's my friend, acting attorney general. As long as Trump creates that tension, Blanche feels like he's on this perpetual audition.
14: It's two-sided. I mean, Blanche was out there on TV saying, I love you, sir.
12: Yeah, that's right.
16: But you know who was also at a Trump political rally a few months ago or maybe weeks ago? Emil Bove.
12: Right. Mm-hmm. Judge.
16: Just someone to keep an eye on.
12: Not just Emil.
16: Judge Bove.
13: Possibly next Supreme Court justice for Trump.
12: Mm-hmm.
16: Oh, I was thinking more runner-up to attorney general.
13: But he's a judge now.
12: He's a judge now. Lifetime appointment. Bobet.
16: Isn't he someone, though, that could maybe was in the mix?
12: For Supreme Court?
14: Maybe he'll be.
16: No, for AG.
14: Things. Yeah, I mean, who knows?
12: For AG? Glenn? Get off the bench.
7: I don't think so. Well, here's the thing. I don't think they can get anybody confirmed. I think Todd Lynch has to stay as acting in perpetuity.
12: Mm-hmm. Well, and let's not forget, there's a new DNI that has to be confirmed. There's a whole. Ooh. And if the Republicans lose the Senate, those are going to be some hot.
13: If they keep it, if he keeps pissing them off, the Republicans in the Senate might not back his folks.
7: John Thune, this is your moment.
12: Well, you know, they're pissed off now because of the endorsement of Ken Paxton over John Cornyn, who the Republicans like. I love our job. Liz Oyer, Glenn Thrush, thank you both very much for coming to the weekend. When we come back, Trump is pushing full steam ahead on priorities like what he's calling his anti-weaponization fund and his pet renovation projects throughout D.C. And it's making some Republicans squirm. You're watching The Weekend.
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3: President Trump is tightening his grip on the Republican Party as he continues his revenge tour. In the past week, two of his biggest Republican critics, Congressman Thomas Massie of Kentucky and Senator Bill Cassidy of Louisiana, lost their respective primaries to keep their seats after Trump pushed for their defeat. And Trump's thirst for revenge is only getting bolder. One target, Pennsylvania Republican Congressman Brian Fitzpatrick, who's dared to, at times, go against Trump's agenda, including his DOJ so-called anti-weaponization fund. Here was Trump's response.
4: He likes voting against Trump. You know what happens with that? Doesn't work out well.
3: Another, retiring North Carolina Senator Tom Tillis, who Trump called a, quote, nitpicker, and accused him of, quote, screwing the Republican Party. After Tillis, along with many other Republicans, also criticized his DOJ fund this week. Oh, but best believe Tillis shot back yesterday afternoon saying, quote, we need Republicans to do well in November, but the stupid stuff is killing our chances. His list of stupid stuff partially includes, quote, using billions of taxpayer dollars to compensate convicted felons and thugs who attacked police and pushing 50-year mortgages. Joining us now, former Ohio governor and MS Now political analyst John Kasich. He's also the host of the John Kasich Show on Sirius XM Radio. Governor, welcome to the weekend.
5: Thank you.
3: Let me play you some a sot mash of Republican criticism of the anti-weaponization fund, and we'll talk about it on the other side.
6: It doesn't look right. You can't do it that way when it's you're negotiating with yourself and for yourself.
7: What do you make of this $1.7 billion fund for
8: news? We're going to try to kill it.
7: You're going to try to kill it?
8: Yep.
7: Wow.
9: I don't think that fund should happen. I think the anybody who has a legal claim against the government should go through the normal process of bringing a claim or a lawsuit. But fundamentally, anybody, for instance, that committed violence against a police officer should absolutely never see one penny.
3: And so, Governor, it's interesting we end there on Mike Lawler, Congressman Lawler of New York, who was did a rally of sorts, an event with the president in his purple district yesterday. I'm just wondering, do you think the resistance we just heard there among those Republican members of Congress, do you think it will hold when they come back in town next week? And will they push back against the president on this?
5: Yeah, I think they will. I don't know whether it's dead or not. It ought to be dead. And but, you know, this is just too much going on. You know, I mean, there's, you know, we had the arch, you got the ballroom, you got this thing, you got Cornyn being targeted for defeat. You have Tillis, you have Cassidy. Let me just be clear. The Cassidy, the senator from Louisiana, lost a primary. Mm-hmm. Tillis didn't even run again in North Carolina because he was targeted. I mean, at some point, people just get tired of it and get fed up. And then when it comes to the fund, if you go home, how are you going to explain this to people when they stand up at a town hall or they come to see you? And we got people who were breaking into the Capitol who potentially could get money. I mean, there's just no defense of it. So they'll either have to dramatically change it, or it could be flat out defeated. But again, it's back to, you know, just too much. The other thing is, I think when I look at the Senate and what happened in that meeting they had, you know, there's numbers now. You know, it's hard to just be one person standing against. I mean, it's not that hard if you really are there to do a job, if you have a purpose to change the world. But when you have other people with you, when you have allies with you, it becomes much easier to fight against the leadership or fight against the president or whatever. And you're beginning to see some of that in the Senate. Does it last? I don't know. You know, I can't predict what these people are going to do, because many of them are there because they just want the power. They just want the title. And that, to me, that's what a waste of a life to not be there to do things that are bigger than yourself.
10: Even those senators, Governor, were, you know, arguing and yelling at Todd Blanche, who we all know according to all reporting, operating based on what Donald Trump wants. So it's not even Todd Blanche, but they don't have that same smoke for Donald Trump. One of the things that I've heard over and over again from House Republicans, of course, anonymously, and this has been another reporting too, that Donald Trump basically has just given up on the idea of the House majority. His behavior seems to also elicit that. Does that match what you're hearing from Republicans on the inside? And is that why these Republicans, both in the House and the Senate, are starting to feel a little more emboldened? Because if he doesn't care about them, they have to care about themselves.
5: Well, I've been saying for 6 months that the Democrats were going to win the House, and I still believe they will. And it's just a question of what the numbers are. In the Senate, I think it's a lot trickier. We don't know. I mean, is Sherrod Brown going to win in Ohio? There's a lot of races here. What happens in Maine? I mean, there's just a lot of questions about the Senate. I guess as a betting man, I would say it's likely the Senate stays Republican, but I don't know. But the House is definitely going to go to the Democrats. Then the question, I think that's an important question, is does Hakeem Jeffries, does he govern as a speaker to try to find Republicans that can come back over and work with Democrats to try to seize the power that Congress over a long period of time now has given up to the executive? In other words, is he going to act as a speaker to sort of bring people together, or are we going to just continue with the polarization? It's a really big question in my mind as to where this country is going to go. Because honestly, there's a number of things that Congress needs to do. I mean, they really need to figure out what they're going to do about guardrails on AI. They've got to figure out what they're going to do with the debt, even if it takes decades to get it fixed. They got to figure out what they're going to do about health care. And right now they're doing nothing about anything. And so it's going to be interesting to see what happens when the Democrats have the majority.
11: Hey, Governor, good to see you again. I feel like the last time I saw you was on a basketball court in New Hampshire. But I won't
5: did
11: get
5: I,
11: into your jump shot.
5: Did I hit the three? This guy Wembanyama, I watch him play basketball, and I'm like, oh, hey, I've never seen anything like it in my life.
11: No comment.
5: We made no comment. I mean, I'd like to slam dunk just one time, but that's not going to happen.
10: Get you a trampoline, sir.
11: There's still time to work on it, but I want to put you on the spot a little bit about the Ohio Senate race. Obviously, you have Senator John Husted, who was appointed to fill J.D. Vance's position, who's running against Sherrod Brown. Can we get a little bit more into sort of your prognostications of, like, how the state of Ohio, you know, whether or not it's still a MAGA stronghold, if you think Husted's going to be able to keep the seat, and who you're going to be voting for? I mean, you haven't endorsed Husted. Are you going to be voting for Sherrod Brown?
5: Well, I guess unless you're a voting machine, you're not going to know what I'm going to do. I don't go and tell people how I vote. But look, here's the situation with this. This is going to be extremely close. John Husted has the difficulty of being an incumbent. You know, at a time where he doesn't have any of the benefits of being an incumbent, which is the statewide name ID. Sherrod Brown ran. He's older. I think you're going to hear a lot more about that. And, you know, he lost the last time. Is he going to try again? But here's what we do know. There's going to be an unbelievable amount of money spent here. The real interesting question is with the race in Texas, where they're going to have to pour a lot of money in, the Republicans will, to hold that Senate seat. What does that do for all these other races where they need lots of money? Let me also say one thing. In other words, I don't know who's going to win. I think it's going to be extremely close. We'll have to see. But I want to tell you something that just is enough to make you sick. I think they spent $32 million in the primary down there in the Massey congressional race.
10: 32.6, yes.
5: Let me just say this to you. Money in politics is one of the great evil forces we see today. It's the worst. And I never, ever thought that I would be somebody advocating for some sort of public financing. But what's happening in Washington today and in Congress today, whether it's House or Senate, the parties don't have any ability to raise money. So it's all the special interest groups, the dark money. And what happens is people go into these positions and they to some degree, they feel like entitled to have to do what the people who gave them the money want. I mean, that's just outrageous. And that is really, really in a position of just so terribly damaging the system. And you've got that Supreme Court ruling. It would have to be overridden. There are groups that are trying to do it.
10: Yeah.
5: But if we don't get a handle on the money, you're going to continue to have people go there and represent special interest groups and not the public, which is enough to make you ill.
10: Former Governor John Kasich, thank you so much for speaking plain this morning, for coming on the weekend. Coming up, Donald Trump reacts to late night host Stephen Colbert's final show. Maybe he's jealous of the massive ratings. 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

0: party during the break, so I have no idea. After a 33-year run, The Late Show aired its final broadcast on Thursday night. It drew in 6.7 million viewers and became host Stephen Colbert's most watched weeknight episode on record. And even though he wasn't mentioned at all by name in the episode, President Trump just had to weigh in, posting an AI video of himself on Truth Social, taking Stephen Colbert and throwing him into a dumpster, and then dancing, of course, to the gay anthem YMCA. But this finale, notably, was not about President Trump. And for his last opening monologue, Colbert thanked his team, the audience, while reflecting on the nearly 11 years he has spent as host.
1: This show, I want you to know and you to know, has been a joy for us to do for you. In fact, we call this show the Joy Machine. We call it the Joy Machine because to do this many shows, it has to be a machine.
2: Yeah.
1: But the thing is, if you choose to do it with joy, it doesn't hurt as much when your fingers get caught in the gears. On night one of the Colbert Report back in the day, I said, anyone can read the news to you. I promise to feel the news at you. And I realized pretty soon in this job that our job over here was different. We were here to feel the news with you. And I don't know about you, but I sure have felt it.
0: After a series of surprise celebrity cameos, Colbert brought out none other than the great Paul McCartney as his final guest. A direct callback to the Beatles' first live American TV performance on the Ed Sullivan Show on February 9th, 1964, which launched Beatlemania in the U.S. for decades to come. That performance took place on the very same stage as Colbert's show. In the show's last performance, Colbert and McCartney were joined by John Batiste and Elvis Costello as they signed off with a timely rendition of the Beatles' hit, Hello, Goodbye.

0: Joining us now is Bill Carter, editor at Late Nighter, and author of two books centered on late night TV. An icon. How about that? We'll leave it there. Sir, thank you so much for joining us this morning. One of the things that I have taken away from just this whole, over the last, I guess, 4 months of conversation about Stephen Colbert is that late night has always, always been political. Johnny Carson, to a certain extent, was even political. What does it mean that utilizing the First Amendment as a late night host in 2026 gets you the door? What does that mean for the rest of us?
1: It's not a good development for the country, obviously. Certainly the idea that he throws a man in the dumpster at the end of it indicates that he was personally involved. Really, the government was pushing to get rid of this man because he was a critic. And, you know, that is, you know, so alien to our values that I think most Americans, even people who are kind of neutral about Trump, maybe not his strong supporters, know this is not something we do. We don't do that. We don't shut people up because they criticize us. And I think everybody who has a sense of that realizes this was a bad situation that we are going to have to deal with in an ongoing basis.
0: Yeah.
2: Bill, I'm wondering if we can get sort of your professional analysis for maybe some of our viewers who might have not been able to stay up till 11:35 p.m. What did you make of his final episode, his message? What was your biggest takeaway? And what do you think he's doing next? Is it OnlyFans? What are you hearing?
0: What?
2: That was a joke. He made that joke. It's not my joke.
1: It's his joke. I think he did what he promised at the top of the show. It was a joyful show. He celebrated, you know, the things they did well. There was a lot of energy in the show. He had this kind of cosmic idea about dropping into a wormhole at the end. He brought on his colleagues who are his friends now, his late night Strike Force 5. There was a lot of positive things about it. It felt very positive. And notably, he did not mention Trump. And of course, for the longest time, because he's been such a strong critic, you've heard people say, oh, there's too much politics. He's talking too much about the president. And he didn't do that much. He took a few shots glancingly at CBS for their claim that he was removed for financial purposes, which I think most people now know is just a fig leaf for a political decision made because they needed a approval for a merger from the president. And like many other corporations, they capitulated. So I think there was that message in there, but I think basically it was a very positive message. As for what he's going to do, he is not really shown much of an idea. He's pretty settled, I think, on the fact that he will perform again. But I think he will look for an opportunity that's different. I think he's not going to just do a television show like this again. He was great at it. He was strong at it. He did great. He did a fabulous number in his finale. I think Trump will say it was terrible, probably, but it was really good. I've thrown out the idea, totally my idea, no one else's idea, I don't think, that he could do a one-man show on Broadway, maybe bring back his old character, which I think would be really great.
3: Bill, let me quote you back to you, an opinion piece that you wrote on May 16th. Where you write, enforcing Mr. Colbert out and shutting down a 33-year late-night franchise while selling that post-local news hour of airtime to a syndicated show instead of replacing him with an original program of the network's own creation, CBS is assenting to its own diminishment. The biggest loss is to core American values such as the right to speak freely, even in brutally mocking terms about those in power. And so I'm thinking it's not just Stephen Colbert's show, but it's also what's happening inside CBS News and what's happening inside, you know, the evening news, 60 Minutes, you name it, CBS This Morning, that is the broader diminishment that you're talking about.
1: Absolutely. I mean, I think CBS, when they capitulated in the lawsuit that Trump filed against 60 Minutes, was sending a signal that they're not going to be the independent journalism outfit that they should be. And then giving up the time, not just giving up Colbert, but wiping out the time period. They basically said, we're not even the same business anymore. We're backing away. We're giving up on this because maybe it would be too hard to hire somebody who wasn't going to make jokes about the president. Every late night show. And yes, Johnny Carson made a ton of jokes about the president. Mm-hmm. So it's part of the business of being in comedy that you speak I will say peak comedy to power. It's peak truth to power, and you speak comedy to power. And that's what he did. So, I mean, for them to then drop out of it, it does diminish them totally, in my opinion.
3: Mm-hmm. Bill Carter, thank you very much for coming to The Weekend.
1: Okay, guys, great to see you.
3: 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You're watching The Weekend.
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3: On Thursday, I returned to my New Jersey hometown to receive an honorary degree from Rutgers University Newark and deliver the keynote address to the class of 2026.
4: By going to college, you changed not only your trajectory, but also that of your family. By becoming a graduate, you are on your way to doing greater things. I know many of you are the first person in your family to graduate from a four-year college or institution or university. But know this, some of the smartest, wisest, most discerning people you will ever know are the people in your life who do not have the degree you're about to receive. But know this too, sitting in your cap and gown today, this is why I got my handkerchief, because I knew I would cry. You are the embodiment of their hopes and dreams, their hard work and sacrifices, and their enduring belief in you, what you could, can, and will accomplish. When your name is called and your family and loved ones fill this arena with screams, cheers, and whatever noisemakers they might have, you will also hear the roar of your ancestors, thrilled you have come this far. Each of your stories is a brand new panel in the quilt that tells the inspiring story of our great nation. Each success you achieve will be a new stitch that secures your rightful place in our American story. And each future milestone you reach will be a tighter weave in the fabric that is making our country a more perfect union. Class of 2026, congratulations.
3: When you know that more than half the student body is first-generation, first-generation American, first-generation to go to college, that's why, I mean, I started choking up because you remember when you graduated from college how momentous that was. But for those families, getting that degree is the key.
5: Yeah.
3: And so just to see those, I didn't get to see all those smiling faces. But yeah, it was such a special day. Congratulations to everybody.
6: Congratulations to you.
7: Congratulations to you. I love commencement speech season, and I'm not just saying this, but your message really stood out to me. And I feel like that sentiment, is something that you embody and what makes you such a good person and journalist and host and your ability to listen to all different types of people and elevate voices, even if they don't have the credentials that the coastal elites care about.
3: Yeah, thank you.
6: Because you're the embodiment of your ancestors' wildest dreams. They couldn't even dream before you.
3: Right.
5: They would have never thought.
3: I mean, I thought for sure I was going to cry at the line of, through the screams, you will hear the roar of your ancestors. Because I was thinking, you know, to my own family story, our family's stories, and for those, again, first generation in their family to go to college, first generation Americans, and just all those hopes and sacrifices that got them to that point, how could you not hear?
5: And in this moment, I mean, I think, you know, like and it's good that people hear it instead of just reading it, the our nation, our country, like that, the emphasis on the hour in this moment where so many of those kids are kids of immigrant parents.
3: Exactly.
5: And reminding them that this is a country for them also in this moment where there are so many communities that are not just feel under attack, we're watching being attacked every single day is so important. I hope they listen to that.
3: Right. And especially because I talked about internal forces and external forces. Yeah. And it's the external forces. You've got people out there telling them every day, you don't belong. Right. You're part of the problem. And I wanted them to leave that stadium understanding clearly that they are not part of the problem, that they are part of the American story.
7: Robert, I just have to say, I really love the way you framed it. A lot of people would sort of maybe describe having that sort of trajectory as a chip on one shoulder, and you framed it as a gift, an inspiration and a motivation for just being the best person you can possibly be. But we have got to leave it there, because up next, it's our favorite part of the show where we'll get surprised by your questions for us. You're watching The Weeknd.
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4: To the weekend. It's that time in the show where we read your viewer comments and questions. We got a lot of comments and questions about the DOJ fund this week, so we put a few together. Perhaps everyone in this country should apply for compensation against the DJT administration when the slush funds opens up and bog down the process of payouts. Okay. Courageous journalists, just a simple question. Is Hunter Biden eligible to apply for compensation under Trump's fund? By the way, yes, J.D. Vance said that during a press conference. Yes. He encouraged him to.
5: Why not?
4: And finally, can the people Donald Trump is going after sue the government for unjust prosecution just like he is?
5: Well, see, when you do something sneaky like this, then you leave so much opening.
6: And are you as exhausted opening. As I am?
5: Yes, we are
4: exhausted. I missed that. Thank you.
5: Because she's exhausted. But when you create a process like this, then you leave an opening for anybody to do it.
6: Right.
5: So, of course, Hunter Biden could do it. Of course, the American people could, you know, do what this person's saying and gum up the works, because processes are supposed to look a different way than this.
6: Mm-hmm. Slush fund. Our next question comes from Michael on Instagram. What is the funniest thing one of your co-hosts has eaten on air or during a break? Funny you should ask. Eugene, could you show the cinnamon roll that sits out here on the side table all morning long?
5: The goal is to eat it, but I forget about it.
6: Right.
5: But I get to chatting. So this.
4: It's a prop now at this point.
5: It is a prop.
4: It's a prop that has taken on a life of its own.
5: Yes.
4: And must be protected.
5: By all costs.
6: One day he's going to look over there and it's going to be gone.
5: Jackie, what about your lasagna?
4: Yeah, I do have long arms.
5: What about that lasagna?
4: I didn't eat that on set.
6: She didn't eat that.
5: Oh, excuse me.
4: I ate that in the privacy of my home, not to be aired at the table.
6: Yeah.
5: We'll keep our secrets. Our last question comes from Diane on Blue Sky. Love watching and learning from you all each weekend and seeing more of you on other MS Now shows, as well as your own podcasts and articles. How many hours in a week are you working?
6: All of them.
5: I feel like our jobs are fun. They're fulfilling. So, like, I like working a lot. I know that's, you know, man.
6: Yeah.
5: A lot of people around me are like, you need to take a break. But I'm like, why? There's so much going on.
6: It's not work if you're having fun.
5: Yes.
6: And that's the thing. Although I'm looking at Jackie. Jackie's like, no, speak for yourself.
4: I'm thinking because I had was a part of a conversation about journalism this week. And we are really privileged just in the fact that we work for an institution that is well-funded and protects us, and those journalism jobs are becoming fewer and fewer and rarer. And to everyone who's, like, really hustling and maybe doing the independent thing, like, I really respect you and I see you, and this job is a real privilege.
5: Yes, love it. I love these two. Keep your comments and questions coming, because we love y'all. You can find us on social media at The Weekend MS Now. And coming up on Velshi, Mary Trump is joining Ali to talk about the latest backlash to her uncle's DOJ settlement fund. We'll be right back.
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4: That does it for the weekend this Saturday morning. We'll see you back here tomorrow at 7 a.m. Eastern. Former FBI General Counsel Andrew Weissman will give us his take on Trump's unfettered retribution campaign, including his so-called anti-weaponization fund. We'll also be joined by three state senators to shine a light on what Americans really think in these bellwether districts around the country. So be sure to follow us on social media at The Weekend MS Now. Velshi continues our coverage next.
5: Hey, good morning. It is Saturday, May the 23rd. I'm Ali Velshi. The Trump administration is trying hard to contain the fallout from the president's latest corruption scandal, and it's not working. Outrage over Trump's so-called settlement with the IRS, which aims to hand over cash payments to insurrectionists, is roiling the Republican Party to the point of open revolt that is endangering much of Donald Trump's entire policy agenda right now. I'm not kidding. This settlement, you probably heard about it. We've been talking about it for much of the week, if you could even call it a settlement, because it wasn't actually approved by a judge or by anyone, really, other than by Trump and his personal lawyer, who is now conveniently the acting attorney general of the United States of America. This so-called settlement is being sold as a resolution to a $10 billion lawsuit that Donald Trump, the citizen, filed against the IRS, an agency that the president, Donald Trump, has fundamental control over. This was announced on Monday by the Justice Department that is now run by Donald Trump's aforementioned own former defense attorney, Todd Blanche. The plan is that Donald Trump will drop his $10 billion demand while a $1.776 billion so-called anti-weaponization fund would be created to compensate people who claim that they were targeted by the Biden administration. $1.776 billion. All week, people have been saying $1.8 billion, but you get the specificity of 1.776, right? 1776. The recipients of your taxpayer dollars include the nearly 1,600 people charged, convicted, and then pardoned for their roles in the January 6th assault on the Capitol, many of whom are reportedly already preparing their applications and anticipating major payouts, payouts for what happened on January 6th by you and me, our taxpayer dollars. Perhaps Donald Trump asking Republicans to help him pay off the very people who sent them running and hiding for their lives in service of stealing the election was, for him, was finally a bridge too far, because this slush fund didn't go over well with Republicans. By Thursday, the acting attorney general, Todd Blanche, who again, because this is super relevant, I'm going to keep saying this, served as Donald Trump's own personal defense attorney in three of the criminal cases brought against him, was dispatched to meet behind closed doors with Republican senators to try and smooth things over. That effort failed spectacularly and was described as a two-hour blow-up in which dozens of Republican senators vented their anger and concern. That's according to the New York Times. The blow-up was not contained to that meeting, by the way. Many Republicans took their outrage public. Here is just a sampling of what Republicans have said on the record about this slush fund. Republicans hardly say anything critical about Donald Trump. Look at some of these things. Senator Tom Tillis called it stupid on stilts and the definition of tyranny and a payout pot for punks. Former Majority Leader Mitch McConnell called it utterly stupid and morally wrong. Senator Bill Cassidy, who just lost his primary to a Trump-endorsed challenger, said the American people are not concerned with, quote, putting together a $1.8 billion fund for the president and his allies to pay whomever they wish with no legal precedent or accountability. Senator Susan Collins of Maine said the fund is in real trouble, and it should be. Maybe that's because Senator Susan Collins is in some trouble in the state of Maine herself. The current Senate Majority Leader John Thune, who is still considered a Trump ally, said he is not a big fan of the deal. Senator Ron Johnson, who is typically a Trump loyalist, went so far as to agree with another's assessment that it was a galactic blunder. Senator Kevin Cramer, a MAGA loyalist and one of Trump's earliest backers, said the fund is politically unexplainable, end quote. None of that came from Democrats. This is all coming from Senate Republicans. And it's not just Senate Republicans balking at this particular brazen bit of corruption. MS Now has learned that there is major opposition growing with Republicans in the House. The Congressman, Brian Fitzpatrick, a Republican from Pennsylvania, said, quote, "We're going to try to kill it." He's now leading a bipartisan effort along with the Democrat Tom Suozzi of New York to pass legislation blocking taxpayer money from being used. Maybe I'm just stupid, but I would have thought that you can't use taxpayer money for this nonsense. As you can imagine, several lawsuits have already been filed against Donald Trump's fund, if you want to call it that as well, including a lawsuit challenging the legality of the fund filed by Harry Dunn and Daniel Hodges, two law enforcement officers who were attacked and injured on January 6th. And joining me now is the former United States Capitol Police Officer Harry Dunn, who was one of the many members of law enforcement who defended the Capitol on January 6th. He's currently running for Congress in Maryland's 5th District, which includes Baltimore. He's the author of the book Standing My Ground, A Capitol Police Officer's Fight for Accountability and Good Trouble After January 6th. And as I mentioned, he is now one of the two officers suing over the legality of the fund. Harry, welcome back to the show. Thank you for this. I have to say, look, you have gone through so much emotional trauma, physical trauma, and frustration over this. I don't know where this registers on the scale of things that you're frustrated about, but this is crazy. The $10 billion lawsuit of the IRS was crazy. I didn't think it could get crazier with this settlement that's asking you and me to pay these insurrectionists.
6: Well, isn't that what... first of all, hey, Ali, good to see you, man. But isn't that what this administration has been, a complete series of unprecedentedness that continues to happen? And we're only a third of the way through Donald Trump's second term. So we got two thirds. So buckle up. It's only going to get wilder. But yes, it's a continued slap in the face. But it's been 5.5 years of that. When has news that's happened 5.5 years ago still been front page news, Section A news, page one news? 5.5 years later, it's because so many people in this country are so pissed off, and there's been no accountability for January 6th. And Donald Trump right now is trying to rewrite what happened that day. And it's a continuation of the assault that he started on January 6th, on the assault on the rule of law and democracy.
5: It's wild. And one of the he tries to bury it, right? Because there's Iran and he talks about invading Cuba and or whatever, indicting Raul Castro. It all gets buried in this whole thing. But it can't be buried because there are many people who think this is outrageous, including me as a taxpayer. But one, I may have difficulty getting standing in court. You and Daniel Hodges don't have difficulty getting standing because in order to sue, you need to show that you've been harmed in some way.
6: Yeah, no, definitely. And like the what you talked about right before you brought me on, the Republican members that are outraged and Brian Fitzpatrick, working to kill it. No, I agree. I love the idea of them fighting back, creating legislation to do so. But also make it clear, any legislation that is passed in Congress has to be signed by the president. And there's no way Donald Trump is going to sign against this, a bill killing what he wants to do. There's no way that happens. So we believe the best path forward to stopping this is this lawsuit. And it's not just it's morally the right thing to do. Well, it absolutely is morally the right thing to do. Majority of Americans are against using their taxpayer money to pay rioters and terrorists. So we believe the best way forward is this lawsuit because it will harm us. I mean, if you look, just go look at Daniel Hodges' Twitter feed when he posted about this. There are death threats right now on his Twitter feed, which only reinforces the fact that what's going to happen is these people are going to feel incentivized to continue committing violence against us, like even worse than what they did on January 6th.
5: It's wild.
6: Yeah.
5: They turn you and Daniel Hodges and people like you into the bad guy of this episode. This and this is not just the president. The president, the acting attorney general, and the Treasury Secretary who oversees the IRS. The government has decided that somehow you guys who were standing there trying to protect the people's house are on the wrong side of this thing.
6: Yeah, that's why we always keep pushing back. I mean, listen, and look, in our lawsuit, we're not asking for money. We're not asking for handouts. No. We're just asking for accountability. That's what we've been asking for from January 7th, 2021, is accountability. And we've been fighting for it ever since, which is why we had no problem within 24 hours of this slush funds announcement of filing, because we knew that this was coming. Donald Trump campaigned on this. You know, Todd Blanche can say that, you know, there's a panel of five people doing it and blah, blah, blah. Todd Blanche is appointing those five people.
5: Yes.
6: Those five people are going to be doing what Todd Blanche tells them to do. And Todd Blanche is doing what Donald Trump tells him to do. Todd Blanche is Donald Trump's personal lawyer. Todd Blanche is supposed to be the American people's lawyer and not Donald Trump's personal lawyer.
5: Yeah, he will continue to have an obligation to Donald Trump as a lawyer because your lawyers never give up their obligation to you. No. The question here that was brought up in Congress is the statutory authority to do this. It's weird, right? Because this is Donald Trump suing an agency that Donald Trump controls and then making a deal to get out of that lawsuit with an agency that Donald Trump controls.
6: Yeah. Well, first of all, there's so many different challenges with this lawsuit. And, you know, thanks to my fantastic attorney, Brendan Ballou, who was also part of a former DOJ prosecutor prosecuting January 6th crimes that has taken this on now. But we believe there's some constitutional violations here, 14th Amendment violations that we're going to challenge also in the lawsuit. But like I said, we know that any legislation that Congress passes to nix this is going to have to go to the president's desk. And Donald Trump is not going to sign it. So we think our best path forward is stopping this. And also, real quick, Ali, they got money for ballrooms. They got money for traitors. But they got money for an illegal war. But affordability in this country is out of control. They don't have money to fund health care. They don't got money for SNAP benefits. They can't pay. They got money for it, but they don't care about it.
5: Yeah. I'm with you. I can't believe you and I are still having this conversation, Harry. Thanks very much for being with us. Harry Dunn, former United States Capitol Police officer and a Democratic congressional candidate in Maryland. Later in the show, I will talk with Daniel Hodges, the Washington, D.C. Metropolitan Police officer, who's also a plaintiff in this lawsuit, along with Officer
6: Dunn.
5: We have a lot to explore. But I want to dig in now a little deeper to the so-called settlement, because even once you get past the point where the president wants to dole out your money, taxpayer money, to insurrectionists, which is crazy, there are yet more astonishing details. In addition to this $1.776 billion so-called anti-weaponization fund, and I hope you're sitting down for this, the deal also stipulates that the IRS, quote, forever discharges, end quote, and is forever barred and precluded from pursuing cases against the president, his family, and their businesses. Wow! Where'd he get a deal like that? Literally, it effectively grants the president, his family, and his businesses immunity from tax audits and other claims, past, present, and future. That is wild. Trump is already shielded from criminal prosecution due to a Supreme Court ruling, so this would get him one step closer to being literally untouchable by the law. And that deal sounds too good to be true, like it's a massively one-sided victory for Trump. That's because it is. No judge signed off on this settlement. No magistrate, nobody signed off on this. This deal was negotiated between President Trump's personal attorneys and the Department of Justice, which President Trump oversees and which is currently led by Todd Blanche, who was himself one of Donald Trump's personal attorneys until about a year and a half ago and is now serving as the acting attorney general of these United States. There was no one not affiliated with Donald Trump involved in this deal. Essentially, Trump negotiated a very sweet deal for himself with himself. Donald Trump sued the Trump administration, and President Trump agreed to a settlement. An almost textbook definition of self-dealing. And there's more, by the way. How the $1.776 billion taxpayer dollars will be distributed is decided, as Harry said, by a five-member panel, all of whom can be fired at will by the president and without any explanation, and all of whom will be appointed by Todd Blanche. I got a smile on my face because I'm having trouble delivering this as serious news, but it's serious. Todd Blanche, who reports to Trump and is serving in a non-congressionally approved capacity as acting attorney general. He was Donald Trump's personal attorney before Donald Trump installed him at the Department of Justice. If you wrote this in a script and submitted it to Hollywood, you'd get laughed out of the room. As the Washington Post notes, the agreement states that payments will be reported quarterly to the Justice Department, but that those records will remain confidential and that the fund's members will get to decide whether to disclose their processes for granting or denying claims, end quote. So the government's never going to tell us who's getting the $1.776 billion in taxpayer money or why they're getting it or what the process was to decide how they're getting it. Meanwhile, President Trump has given vastly different reactions to how this whole thing came to be. On Wednesday, he told reporters, quote, I released them from the lawsuit and I guess they made a settlement of some kind. I wasn't involved in the settlement. I could have been involved, but I chose not to be. Then yesterday in a social media post, Donald Trump wrote, quote, I gave up a lot of money in allowing the just-announced anti-weaponization fund to go forward. I could have settled my case. Instead, I am helping others, end quote. So now, apparently, he's back involved in this whole thing. Let's bring in Mona Charon. She's a syndicated columnist, policy editor for The Bulwark, and host of the podcast, The Mona Charon Show. Mona, thank you for being with us, because I need a human who's not me to try and make sense of this thing. I mean, this might be laughed out of a comic book if you were trying to write one, because they'd say this is inconceivable. There's just too many villains and no good guys involved.
7: Yeah, I mean, the expression that I think will go down in history as the most ironic, perhaps, in the history of the world is that Donald Trump ran claiming to drain the swamp. There has never been a swampier creature than Donald John Trump. This is not even a swamp anymore. It's a cesspool. It's beyond comprehension. But that is where we are. Now, I will say this about the Republicans that you quoted earlier in the show, yeah, who have suddenly found their voices, which, yes, is great.
5: Some of whom, by the way, have found, yeah, their voices because they're either in electoral trouble or Donald Trump turned on them.
7: Correct. That is absolutely true. We're also getting past the primary season, so that's, yep, another reason that they're feeling liberated. But I think, you know, as much as one welcomes their stating the obvious, that this is the most outrageous looting of American taxpayers on behalf of criminals that we've ever seen in American history, there are no parallels. So while it's great to see Republicans stating the obvious, telling the truth for a change, I think we cannot delude ourselves that they've finally come to their senses. What's happened instead is that Trump is slipping down to 37% approval and even lower on the economy, which is the most important voting issue for voters. And so that is what's going on here, is that he is losing altitude. He is losing popularity. They are now recognizing that he is a drag for Republicans. And so they're finding the word. I love Mitch McConnell saying this is immoral. Yay. He knows that word.
5: But Mitch McConnell on October, Mitch McConnell on January 7th or very, very shortly thereabout also said that about January 6th. Right. Mitch McConnell had a very strong view about Donald Trump and Donald Trump's culpability in this whole thing. And then he has a habit of suddenly forgetting, you know, what he said or what he thought.
7: Well, yes, exactly. It was, you know, when he had the opportunity, I believe, during that second impeachment, when they needed 10 Republican senators, they got 7. If McConnell had voted to impeach, which he did not. And if he had used his persuasive powers to bring along 2 more, we would have a very different America right now.
5: Yes.
7: And so.
5: Yes, I think this is all very important. Before anybody celebrates that some Republicans have decided to be on the right side of history, history tells us that often doesn't turn out that way. Mona, great to have you on the show. Thank you for being with us. Mona Sharon is a policy editor for The Bulwark and the host of the podcast, The Mona Sharon Show. All right, coming up, global health officials are warning of the rapidly spreading Ebola outbreak in the Democratic Republic of the Congo. The United States may be less equipped to handle this outbreak this time around. I'll talk to the Pulitzer Prize-winning journalist Lori Garrett, who was on the ground for several Ebola outbreaks over the years.
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0: I know you're probably hearing a lot of people say, don't worry about this Ebola virus. And I certainly don't do this to be alarmist, but Ebola is actually a serious disease. And we should discuss this a little more. The Ebola outbreak that you've been hearing about in the Democratic Republic of the Congo is escalating. There are now over 170 suspected deaths and about 750 suspected infections. That's according to the World Health Organization. WHO has upgraded the outbreak risk from high to very high, and it's declared it a public health emergency of international concern that could potentially last for months. But health officials say at this point it is unlikely to pose a global threat. The CDC has issued an order suspending the entry and visa issuance for foreign nationals who were in the Congo, South Sudan, or Uganda within 21 days before their arrival in the United States to allow for to determine whether or not they've contracted Ebola. One American medical missionary in Congo has tested positive for Ebola. He was sent to Germany for treatment. And an American doctor who came in contact with an Ebola patient in Uganda was transferred to the Czech Republic for treatment. Now, this is all probably bringing back memories of the 2014 Ebola outbreak in West Africa, the largest Ebola outbreak to date. Around 11,000 people died in that one, but it was largely contained to several countries in West Africa. And that containment was due in part to an aggressive and coordinated effort by the international community, and that was led largely by the United States and the CDC. Lots of lessons were learned and guardrails were put in place, but today the situation's a little different. Until last year, the U.S. Agency for International Development, USAID, was part of a long-established system that in part dealt with Ebola. But the Trump administration shuttered that agency. USAID was dramatically scaled back by Elon Musk's DOGE, canceling most of its programs and eliminating much of its workforce. Some of the programs were folded into the State Department. The CDC, under RFK Jr.'s leadership, has also been gutted. And in January, Trump pulled the United States out of the World Health Organization. Health experts and aid workers say current efforts to contain Ebola have struggled without the support that the United States once provided, particularly in funding the region's disease surveillance networks. Now, disease surveillance, you maybe remember this from COVID or maybe from Ebola or SARS. It's a public health strategy of tracking the disease and the disease's carriers. It is critical to containing outbreaks of communicable diseases. According to the New York Times, quote, the U.S. Centers for Disease Control and Prevention has also lost hundreds of experts, including some in the Democratic Republic of Congo, who could have helped contain the epidemic. Epidemiologists and others who worked on previous Ebola outbreaks say that the fact that this one came to international attention weeks or perhaps months after it began and had already spread across international borders is a direct result of weakened surveillance, end quote. According to the New York Times, American officials did not learn about this outbreak until 9 days after the World Health Organization did. Still, the State Department is disputing claims that USAID cuts weakened the U.S. response. In a statement to NPR, the department said, quote, it is false to claim that the USAID reform has negatively impacted our ability to respond to Ebola. In fact, by bringing USAID global health functions under the new Global Health Security and Diplomacy Bureau at the State Department, our efforts are more aligned and effective, end quote. Okay, we're officially above my pay grade on this, which is why I turned to Lori Garrett. She's a Pulitzer Prize winning journalist. She was on the ground for several of the past Ebola outbreaks. She won a Pulitzer for her reporting on the outbreak in Zaire in 1985. She was in Liberia and Sierra Leone in 2014. And she's the author of several books on the topic, including Ebola, Story of an Outbreak. So, Lori, I ask you, I've given the information I feel like I have to the viewer out there. Make a little sense of this for me. How serious and worried about this outbreak should we be? And what effect, good or bad, can the United States have on it?
1: Well, I'm quite concerned, and I think we should all be quite concerned. Not concerned that, you know, Ebola is going to appear in Brooklyn tomorrow, but concerned that the whole capacity of the world to respond to and control a very deadly virus has been deeply diminished. To put this in perspective, I was in the 1995 outbreak in Kikwit, Zaire, which is in the Democratic Republic of Congo, but in a different part of the country. That was a response in which the total U.S. presence was three or four people from CDC who joined a team together with WHO. And MSF, the Doctors Without Borders, at that time had three people on the ground. It took about 6 months to bring it under control. Fortunately, it was relatively easy to bring under control because the region was so remote that as I would wander in the city at night by myself, there would be no electricity, no lights, no running water, 400,000 people, but moving around in the dark and wow. Very little ability to go to another place. So that you had a minimal amount of spread. It was just in the villages around Kikwi. But in 2014, we had a very different situation in West Africa, which began in Guinea, spread quickly across the border to Liberia and from Liberia into Sierra Leone. So you had three nations very deeply engaged. And the response from the international community was unprecedented.
0: Yeah.
1: The United States alone spent about $1.4 billion. We created the Health Security Initiative, which for the first time meant that the U.S. military was actively engaged in a disease response, as was the U.K. Navy. So the U.S. Army was in Liberia, the U.S. Navy was in Sierra Leone, and we worked alongside of forces from Cuba. Cuban doctors were primarily responsible for the highest security hospital in Sierra Leone. Chinese military sent their top laboratory people. They were running tests that we relied on, the Americans, to know who was infected and who wasn't. And morning meetings in Liberia would involve representatives, scientists, military personnel, USAID from dozens of countries. And for the U.S. response, the Obama administration said this has to be an all of government response with USAID in charge. And so CDC, our disease fighters, the military, everybody answered to one central control, which was one individual from USAID and the U.S. ambassador to Liberia. And together they coordinated a massive response. And the same was true over in Sierra Leone with the British engagement and in Guinea with the French engagement. Unfortunately, in 2018, when Ebola broke out very close to where it is now, in eastern Congo, in the most militarily contested zone of all of Africa, other than South Sudan, which is not far away, by the way. It took 2 years to bring the 2018 outbreak under control in this region, and we had a vaccine. And the vaccine use was the primary strategy for managing to identify infected, vaccinate family members, and so on. Now we have a strain for which we do not have a vaccine, nor do we have a rapid test that we can use on the ground. So people out trying to fight this thing have no ability to tell who's infected and who's not, except once they're actually bleeding out virus and are contagious to anybody who touches them.
0: And, because it's one of those diseases where it manifests that way, but at that point it's too late. Once you realize you're that sick, you've been contagious and you've been out there. Lori, I appreciate it.
1: And nobody should be around you without PPEs on.
0: Yes. Remember when it broke out in the U.S., right? We had a response that showed that. If you called 911 and they thought you might have Ebola, people showed up at your house in spacesuits and they took you to Bellevue Hospital and no one died because of that. Because we had the resources to be able to deal with that.
1: One very important set of data points.
0: Yeah.
1: In 2024, our USAID commitment to the Democratic Republic of Congo was more than $1 billion. Last year, brace yourself, 67 million.
0: Wow.
1: Nearly every single hospital, clinic, pharmacy in all of Democratic Republic of Congo was wholly or partially dependent on USAID and HHS support to maintain supplies and to deliver what people needed. And that's gone. Pharmacies are empty. Stores are empty. The clinics are gone. Nobody's paying those people. So even if you didn't have Ebola, according to humanitarian organizations, in a survey organized, I believe, by the International Rescue Committee, 300,000 more people have died in the Democratic Republic of Congo since USAID was cut.
0: Separate apart from Ebola. Well, the government will tell you that's not true, Lori. Nobody died. Nice to see you, my friend. Thank you. Laurie Garrett is an award-winning journalist and the author of the book Ebola, The Story of an Outbreak. Coming up, we're headed to the big board to take a closer look at Texas, where Republicans will choose their nominee for the Senate in a runoff on Tuesday. It's one of the key races that will determine whether Republicans keep control of the Senate, and the Democrat in that race has had a big head start.
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0: If you are regular viewers of MS Now, and I know many of you are, you'll know that Tuesday night's generally for me means it's a primary night, and this Tuesday night is no different. Well, actually, it is different because it's going to be a really big one. Republicans in Texas are going to choose their nominee for the U.S. Senate. We're going to have a clear picture of one of the key races that's going to determine whether Republicans will keep control of the Senate. Now, kind of fascinating that we're having this conversation about Texas. But let me tell you how this is playing out. The incumbent senator, John Cornyn, you know him well. He is being challenged for his seat by the state attorney general, Ken Paxton. You may or may not know him. He's a pretty newsworthy guy. Texas is a runoff state, like many of the southern states are, which means that a candidate has to receive 50% of the vote to secure the nomination. And back in the March 3rd primary, you can see it was close. Cornyn got 42% of the vote. Paxton got 40.5% of the vote. But there was a third candidate, this guy, Congressman Wesley Hunt, very Trumpy guy, who got 13.5% of the vote. Now, where these votes go will largely determine how Tuesday night goes. Here's the thing. Donald Trump and Wesley Hunt have both endorsed Paxton, the challenger, not the United States senator, who has got the support, by the way, of many of his Senate Republican colleagues. Now, this is on the Republican side. The Democrat, James Tallarico, won his primary outright in March. He got 52.4% of the vote versus Jasmine Crockett's 46.2%. This GOP infighting mixed with Tallarico's strong primary performance on March 3rd has given his campaign and others hope that flipping Texas into the Democratic column in the Senate is possible. Now, again, there's a lot of caveats here. No Democrat has won statewide office in Texas in 30 years. So if this were actually doable, how would Tallarico do it? Well, Democrats in Texas have been steadily losing the Latino vote, especially in South Texas, election after election. But there's a feeling now among Democrats that the tide may be turning back in their favor when it comes to the Latino vote. I want to look at a case study of one county in particular. This is Zapata County in southeastern Texas. It's a small county. It's got a small population, about 13,000 people, but it's nearly 94% Latino. So it's a good test case. Now, here are the raw vote numbers from Zapata from each of the last three presidential elections. In 2016, Hillary Clinton received just over 2,000 overall votes. In 2020, Joe Biden had 1,864 votes. In 2024, Kamala Harris improved on it by a few votes. She got 1,877 votes. What's worse for Democrats is that Trump meaningfully improved his total vote share each time, went from 1,000 in 2016 to 2,000 in 2020 to nearly 3,000 in 2024. But this March in the Democratic primary between Tallarico and his opponent, Jasmine Crockett, nearly 2,700 people voted in Zapata County alone, which means more people voted in a Democratic primary than for Democratic candidates in the last three presidential elections, which tells you something about enthusiasm and where we are in this country and where we are in Texas. Because midterm elections always see lower turnout than presidential elections. Midterm year primaries generally see even less turnout. So the fact that there was this much interest, this many people showing up for a Democratic primary in Zapata County, bodes well for Democrats. Now, look, it's a mix of things. Some of it's got to do with high candidate quality in the Democratic primary. Tallarico and Crockett were very strong candidates who drew out more voters. There's the unpopularity of the Trump administration that has been created among more political. It's created more political engagement, and voters across the board are pretty excited to vote in the midterms this year. Some are worried it might be their last chance to vote. But a lot more than 2,700 votes need to go Tallarico's way. Let's look at the last time Democrats got close to a Senate seat in Texas. This was Beto O'Rourke in 2018. Here are the night's exit polls. I went a little farther than I should have. There we go. Okay, so these are the Democrat votes for the last three elections. Let's take a look at what happened in the 2018. Let's skip right to this year's Texas Senate primaries. This is March 3rd. 2.3 million Democrats came out to vote that night. All right, 2.3 million Democrats. 2.1 million Democrats came out to vote in the GOP Senate primary. This is a very, very big deal. More Democrats showed up on a primary night in a state where a Democrat has not won statewide election in 30 years than Democrats came out to vote for a sitting United States senator. So that's the thing that we're looking at in Texas. There are things happening in Texas that are actually very meaningful that we need to study very carefully. Democrats have often thought of Texas as a place that they can flip in their favor, and every election that turns out not to be the case. There is some story here that tells us that it might be different this time around. I'll continue this discussion with two people who know a lot about it after the break. Stay with us.
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0: All right, joining me now is my colleague, Kabir Khanna. He's MS Now's Director of Elections and Analytics, and Mark McKinnon is a longtime political strategist. He served as an advisor for both George W. Bush and John McCain. Guys, good to see you here. Thank you for being with us. Kabir, help me out, because some people describe the Democratic wish of getting someone elected statewide as a fever dream. Let's go back to when Beto O'Rourke ran against Ted Cruz. He was a pretty good candidate. He ran a pretty flawless campaign against a relatively unpopular Ted Cruz, mm-hmm. and he still lost.
1: That's right.
0: By 3 points. And it looked to a lot of people like he was going to win. Let's talk about now. What is this different?
1: So that's a great question. I mean, that was the most recent, memorable, good performance by Democrats statewide. In a really big state, a diverse population, very expensive to run in statewide, O'Rourke came within 3 points of beating Cruz. Now, it is true, I think most political observers would agree, that if Paxton wins this runoff, the path becomes a little bit easier for James Tallarico. That doesn't mean he's a shoo-in. It might be a competitive race. In recent head-to-head polling, Tallarico does about a point better against Paxton than he does against Cornyn. But I do think it's still a pretty uphill battle for him. And what he has to do is not just run up turnout among Democratic constituencies, including Latino voters who came out big for him in the primary. Really, the only way for him to win, or for any Democrat to win, is to persuade people, to persuade conservatives in Texas to do better among white voters. Beto O'Rourke lost white voters by about 30 points in 2018, wow, according to the exit polls. That's just not going to work. So Tallarico knows this, and his campaign, you know, he's made outreach to these kinds of voters. He's talked about his faith.
0: Right.
1: So really, it's not just people of color. He's going to have to persuade independents, conservatives, to come over to their side.
0: Yeah, we're putting some of these numbers on the screen. Mark McKinnon, let's talk about what happens on the Republican side, because the last few primaries have indicated one thing. In Indiana, in Louisiana, it's indicated that Donald Trump does have remarkable control over that incredibly shrinking base of people who support him. But I wonder, is it a disadvantage for Paxton to be the Republican candidate, or is it an advantage? Because he's that Trump supporter. He's got his base is very similar to that 30-whatever% of people who really like Donald Trump no matter what.
2: Well, I think it's highly likely that with the endorsement in a race that was this close, that Paxton's very likely to win, which is good news for Tallarico. I worked for the last Democratic governor who was elected 35 years ago, Ann Richards. And I'm the one that's usually tapping the brakes when the media or friends call and say, oh, it's the wave's happening. It's going to happen in Texas. Democrats are ascendant. But I'm glad you mentioned the O'Rourke race, because I think that's really instructive. You're right that Beto only lost by 3 points. But I would argue that in this year, first of all, Beto did run a good race, but in the end, he nationalized the race and made some real mistakes. So I would argue that Tallarico has learned from those mistakes and I think will be more popular than Beto. And there's no question that Paxton will be less popular than Ted Cruz once people hear about all of his infractions and criminal activity in the past. So I think that and we're also seeing, you know, a very, very, very bad environment for Republicans with Iran, with oil prices, with inflation. So it's just a bad, bad stew for Republicans. So it could be a perfect storm for Democrats across the country and even in Texas.
0: Let's talk, Kabir, for a second about candidate quality. If the Senate writ large in America is in play, some part of this has to do with candidate quality. Roy Cooper in North Carolina is a great example. Ken Paxton is the kind of person who in a prior life, political life, would be disqualified. He wouldn't even be considered as a candidate for all the things that have happened to him. Will this cause some Republicans, moderate Republicans, or even some conservative Republicans to say, I'm not going to vote for Tallarico, but I may not go out to vote for Paxton?
1: I think that's definitely possible. And I think that's why if you see Paxton win on Tuesday, you'll see ratings handicappers move this race in Texas to be more competitive. Maybe it would move from a likely Republican to a lean Republican status. So competitive, but still harder for Democrats to pull off. I think what's important to remember is that the people who turn out in primaries are just a small subset of the people who are going to vote in November. And nationalization of races can cut both ways. Mark made a really good point that by nationalizing the race, it could tied Tallarico to an unpopular Democratic Party and maybe hurt his ability to bring people over to his side. At the same time, Donald Trump is underwater in his approval ratings. Nationally, now he's below 40%. He's at his first term lows. Even in Texas, polling suggests his approval ratings are underwater. So the dynamic here reminds me a lot of 2022 and recent midterms, where some candidates were actually trying to run away or distance themselves a little bit from the Trump brand. Paxton has a lot of baggage, to say the least, and is very closely intertwined with Trump. I'm reminded of recent research in the American Political Science Review, the top political science journal in the country. They looked at 2022, and they looked specifically at Republican election deniers. And they found, the researchers found, that there was a 3-point penalty for those kinds of candidates compared to other Republicans. That is a big difference in close elections, and that could make a really big difference in Texas in bringing this from a lean Republican to a pure toss-up.
0: So, Mark, this is a good question. Kabir makes the point that fewer people show up.

0: This is a good question. Kabir makes the point that fewer people show up in primaries than elections. But the enthusiasm on the Democratic side, does Paxton bring more enthusiasm to the Republican side or less?
1: I think Kabir just made a great point. He's got a 3-point penalty coming out of the box. And you're right. What we know about midterms is that fewer voters turn out than in regular presidential years. And the key element to success is enthusiasm. Republicans may vote for Paxton, but nobody's going to be enthusiastic about him. And if they are, it's going to be a very small fraction. And right now, Tallarico is got Democrats frothing at the mouth. They're excited to vote for this guy. He can out-Bible the Republicans. So you put that 3-point penalty on, a great environment, a lot of baggage for Paxton. I think it's at the very least, it'll be a competitive race. And at the bottom line, the bad news for Republicans is it didn't have to be. They've already spent a ton of money in this Republican primary and runoff that shouldn't have had to be. And now they're going to have to spend a ton more money, hundreds of millions of dollars in Texas when they should be spending in races that are much more likely to be that need the money more than Texas should.
0: Guys, I appreciate this discussion. Kabir Khanna and Mark McKinnon, we appreciate your time. We'll be right back.
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0: There is a super important story playing out right now in Hawaii that I'm going to tell you about after the break. It involves a creative and potentially powerful new weapon in the war on corporate campaign spending. I'll tell you that on the other side. Stay with us.
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0: Good morning. It is Saturday, May 23rd. I'm Ali Velshi, and I want to begin this hour with a simple question that many of you have been screaming at your TV screens for some time now. To whom does this democracy, whose 250th anniversary we are celebrating this year, to whom does this democracy actually belong? Same question raised earlier this month by the Hawaiian Republican State Representative Kanani Souza as she opened the floor debate on a bill that effectively bans corporate spending on elections in her state. If you haven't seen Souza's speech, you absolutely should look it up and watch it. Here's a clip.
9: Hawaii is not waiting for permission. Not following the lead of others, we are leading. We are making history by restoring a fundamental truth. Power belongs to people, not corporations, especially political power. For too long, we have lived with a legal fiction that a corporation can stand shoulder to shoulder with a human being in the political arena, that it can spend without limit, influence without accountability, and project a voice so powerful that it overwhelms the very people our Constitution was written to protect. But here in Hawaii, we are not bound to accept that outcome as inevitable.
0: This is a very big deal. Hawaii just did something remarkable and genuinely historic. It passed a bill into law with near unanimous bipartisan support that effectively bans corporations from spending money to influence state elections. And it did this by redefining what powers a corporation actually has. Hawaii Governor Josh Green signed it on May 14th, making Hawaii the first state in the nation to take on Citizens United and doing so in a way that no state has done before. This is good news because it's a model that at least a dozen other states are working on following. Now, obviously, you know the story of Citizens United, but it's worth repeating. In 2010, the United States Supreme Court ruled 5-4 that corporations, like people, have a constitutional right, a First Amendment right, to spend unlimited money in elections. Soon after that decision, the floodgates opened, as you would expect. From 2010 to 2024, outside groups spent more than $4 billion, with a B, on federal elections alone. Dark money, spending by groups that are not required to disclose their donors, hit a record $1.9 billion in the last presidential cycle. State Senator Carl Rhodes, the Hawaiian bill's lead author, noting the scale of the problem, said, quote, in 2006, dark money was less than $5 million nationwide. In 2024, there was over $1 billion, with a B, anonymously spent in the presidential election alone, end quote. For more than a decade since that infamous ruling, Americans were told that there was nothing to be done. You want to fix it? Good luck. Amend the Constitution. Good luck waiting for a different Supreme Court. But a senior fellow at the Center for American Progress named Tom Moore did not accept that. And what he came up with is, frankly, very clever. Moore's insight was this. Citizens United asked whether the government could regulate a corporation's right to spend money in elections. The court said no, it could not. But the Supreme Court was never asked, nor did it ask, a different, more fundamental question. Does a corporation have the power, not the right, the power to spend money on elections in the first place? And that question, it turns out, belongs entirely to the states. Here's the key to understanding this. Corporations are not born. They are, in fact, created by state law. Unlike humans who are actually born, corporations are created by state law. They are given their powers by state law. They are dependent on state law for their very existence, which is why people choose to incorporate in various different states based on the rights that that state offers. Anyone who even has a small company knows that a corporation in America is a state entity. Chief Justice John Marshall established this principle in 1819, writing that, quote, a corporation is an artificial being, invisible, intangible, and existing only in contemplation of law. Being the mere creature of law, it possesses only those properties which the charter of its creation confers upon it, end quote. Pretty simple writing. In other words, corporations only exist because states created them and gave them their powers, things like the right to own property, to sign contracts, to sue, and to be sued. That 200-year-old Supreme Court decision has never been superseded. So Tom Moore's strategy, he calls it the corporate power reset, builds directly on this concept. States create corporations. States grant corporations their power. States have always retained the authority to rewrite that list. And what the state grants, the state can take back. So instead of trying to restrict corporate speech, which is where Citizens United dwells and where states have lost repeatedly in federal court, Hawaii simply decided that it will decline to grant corporations that power in the first place. It is a subtle distinction, but it may be a legally and politically consequential one. It makes Citizens United irrelevant, at least within the borders of states that adopt this new way of thinking about it. Hawaii's new law, which takes effect on July 1st of next year, redefines corporations doing business in the state as entities that do not possess the power to spend money on elections or ballot measures. It does not eliminate super PACs, but it cuts off their most corrosive fuel source, anonymous corporate money. Super PACs can still operate, but only on money raised from human beings whose names must be disclosed. State Senator Rhodes noted that anonymity isn't just a transparency problem. It's actually a national security problem. Quote, it's very difficult to know whether Russia or Iran or China are funneling money into American elections, end quote. That's true. And here's the important part. If a corporation in Hawaii violates the new law, the consequences are really serious. Loss of tax privileges, suspension of the right to sell products to the state government, potentially the loss of the right to do business in Hawaii altogether. The Hawaii Attorney General opposed the bill, by the way, warning that it would face immediate legal challenges. And she's probably right. Lawsuits are coming. But legal experts like Avian Soifer, the former dean of the University of Hawaii's law school, studied the measure closely and wrote to Governor Green, noting that, quote, states have exercised such authority for over two centuries, and the U.S. Supreme Court has affirmed this state authority repeatedly. And even skeptical legal voices acknowledge that there is something genuinely new here. University of Pennsylvania business law professor Jill Fish told The Atlantic that it's, quote, novel enough that it's hard to predict how a conservative court would react. She called it a great creative initiative. It's worth noting that one of my next guests, the state representative Souza, the one who asked so powerfully to whom this democracy belongs, is a Republican. I'm noting this because the bill passed the Hawaii State Senate 24-0. It passed the state House 50-1. The incredible bipartisan turnout is not surprising when you look at the polling. A new Politico poll found that 72% of Republicans and Democrats agree that there's too much money in politics. The Roberts Court may have given corporations this power, but the people never wanted them to have it. And Hawaii is not going to be alone for long. In Montana, a state with a century-old tradition of fighting corporate influence in politics, activists are gathering signatures right now to put the corporate power reset directly to voters this November. The Montana Supreme Court has already cleared the path, unanimously dismissing a legal challenge from a coalition of business groups that tried to block the initiative from even reaching the ballot. Meanwhile, legislation based on Moore's framework has been introduced this year in 14 other states, from California and New York to Georgia, Minnesota, and Vermont. Sponsors in Connecticut are planning to introduce similar legislation in 2027. If states as large as California and New York adopt this framework, the impact on American political financing would be, and this is not an overstatement, seismic. We're living through a moment when the concentration of wealth and power in American political life has reached levels that alarm most Americans, regardless of party affiliation. Citizens United played a central role in that, opening the floodgates for dark money, for anonymous corporate spending, for the kind of influence that makes ordinary voters feel correctly that their voices matter less. Hawaii just found a way to start addressing that, not by fighting the Supreme Court on its own turf, not by waiting for a constitutional amendment that may or may not come, but by reaching back 200 years into the bedrock of American law and using an authority that was always there. One that Tom Moore says simply went unused, untested, and unmentioned until now. Joining me now is the Hawaii State Representative Kanani Souza herself. Also with me is Tom Moore, Senior Fellow for Democracy and Government at the Center for American Progress, a leading public policy think tank. Tom is the architect of the corporate power reset strategy, which has already inspired similar legislation in more than a dozen states. Welcome to both of you. Thank you both for being here. I hope we have done justice in trying to explain the heavy lift you've both been involved in. Tom, let me just start with you, because there's an obvious question that this law doesn't answer. In recent federal and local elections, we have seen individual billionaires, Elon Musk being the most visible example, spend hundreds of millions of dollars of their own personal fortunes directly on elections. Tell me what your thinking is on that kind of influence, which I think the American public would also say is not what they thought should be happening.
10: No, absolutely. And thank you for bringing that up. That is a different question. The corporate power reset can only affect the ability of corporations and other artificial entities to spend in politics. It doesn't touch individual spending at all. That's a different kind of line of cases that establish that. And you have to get at it a different way. Harvard Law Professor Larry Lessig is attacking that in the First Circuit in a Maine voter initiative. And there's a bill in Congress to take care of that. What it does do, though, is it makes sure that if somebody is going to spend a tremendous amount of money, an individual is going to spend a lot of money in politics, that they can't do it. They can't launder it through a dark money group. And that is a tremendous improvement over what we have now.
0: Yeah, I'm glad you brought that up. It was actually Larry Lessig came on the show to actually make that case. And I think they're all interrelated. Representative Souza, thank you for being here, first of all. And thank you for that. I really do invite people to watch your speech. But this bill passed, I think it's important to note, with near unanimous support in Hawaii, in an era where bipartisanship feels extinct. Tell me a little bit about that.
11: Sure. Well, first of all, aloha from Hawaii.
0: Aloha.
11: And I am actually the co-chair of the Good Government Caucus in the Hawaii State Legislature, which is the first and foremost piece to this entire scenario that we're dealing with here, because I am a Republican and my co-chair is a Democrat. So we have taken the lead to showcase this work in a bipartisan manner. And it's amazing how we have had support on both sides of the aisle when it comes to this particular piece of legislation. So this is a historic moment for Hawaii. I'm pleased to be a part of it. And this is just the beginning. We are working on more legislation to further tighten up our laws so that we can have more transparency in government and fully end dark money in politics.
0: Tom, Representative Zunisa-Souza says this is just the beginning. It's the beginning in some ways for Hawaii, but you have written that Hawaii could actually become the state that delivers America from Citizens United, because similar legislation has been introduced, as we mentioned, in 14 other states. Talk to me about the practical implication of lots of states doing what Hawaii is doing.
10: Well, every state has very similar laws on this. Every state has the power to do this. And really what we needed to get this rolling is to have a state or two make it the law and get it into court. And I think that's what's going to actually get it rolled out to all the rest of the states when the Supreme Court either decides that they can't stomach the consequences of overturning it, or they just decide that it's correct because it does comport with 200 years of all their jurisprudence. This is the moment that the Supreme Court decides that it'll do that. That's when it's going to roll into all the other states. The Hawaii's effort was inspired by Montana's, and more than a dozen states also picked up bills and put them in their legislatures this year based on Montana's effort. So it is something that's spread incredibly quickly. Once there's court action and there's successful court action on it, I think it'll spread even more quickly.
0: Representative Souza, Hawaii has a history unlike any other state. It was a sovereign kingdom. It was overthrown in 1893 using the political muscle of sugar barons and corporate interests, which, you know, got the American government to do their bidding. Is there a through line for you personally between the history of that and now what the lead that Hawaii is taking in perhaps making America a more democratic place?
11: Yes, absolutely. As a Native Hawaiian myself and a Native Hawaiian female, my grandma originated from Ualapu'e Molokai, and she was a full Native Hawaiian blood. And so it's really interesting to see this piece of legislation take shape and move forward and now become law, because it does go back to our Hawaiian history and corporations coming into Hawaii and taking over. So this is our way of once again retaining and regaining our autonomy here in the state of Hawaii.
0: Yeah, it's a really interesting point for people who haven't or need a refresher on the history of the place. There's a cleansing aspect to Hawaii saying to corporations, hey, you know what? We're going to run the place ourselves. I'm going to ask you both to hang out there for a second. We're going to take a quick break. Hawaii State Representative Kanani Souza and Tom Moore will stay with me, and we'll finish this on the other side. You're watching Velshi on MS Now.
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0: I'm having one of the most enjoyable conversations I've had in a long time on this show with Hawaii State Representative Kanani Suza and Tom Moore, the Senior Fellow for Democracy and Government at the Center for American Progress. You know why, Tom? Because A, it's good news for democracy. B, it's actually bipartisan. And I want to ask you about this, because in every state that has attempted, whether it's this type of thing or an actual constitutional amendment to deal with Citizens United, the polling indicates it's wildly bipartisan. Nobody likes the way things are, but nobody wants to be in the place where my side loses if we fix it.
1: Right. And it's one of the reasons that it's the Montana's effort to get it done via citizen initiative is particularly important. It's actually not bipartisan in Montana. It's nonpartisan. You do have folks from either side of the aisle supporting it, and you don't have anybody much from the Democratic or Republican parties supporting it. The only people that they need to make happy are the voters. And voters do overwhelmingly support this. There was some national polling done by Issue One in October that showed huge majorities across all demographic groups supporting this kind of reform. And it was a couple points higher and on every count in Montana, even as, you know, as Republican state it is and so forth. But it just it appeals to everybody.
0: Representative Suza, Hawaii's attorney general, who is a Democrat, thinks the law is unconstitutional, face legal challenges. Everything faces legal challenges. I'm sure she's right about that. Tell me how you thought about that. Does that concern you? Do people say to you, this may just ultimately be a symbolic victory?
2: No, I think that the concerns have been placated by the fact that this is a historic piece of legislation that has now become law, and we are taking the lead, and that will obviously open up our state to legal challenges, but somebody has to do it. And I think that starting here in Hawaii, it will trickle down to other states, and we will have a national movement at some point. So hopefully we will be able to defend our law in court, and this piece of legislation will hold true, and it will actually take effect, and we will see the decline of dark money in politics.
0: And Tom, in a world where people feel a little bit hopeless about what's going on, they feel maybe we're slipping into authoritarianism and oligarchy, this is a real thing. Between what Lessig is doing, what Hawaii is doing, what Montana is doing, and what these other states who are trying to, these 14 other states are doing, and I think more than 20 states are sort of trying to sign on to a Anti-Citizens United constitutional amendment. The point is there's lots going on in America that can be done. And for my viewer who says, what can I do to try and fix democracy? This is a front that should be open to them.
1: Absolutely. You know, this is not a messaging bill. This is something that has been carefully researched, and it sits on top of 200 years of foundational corporation law. It's just that corporate law folks and election law folks haven't been talking to each other for the last 16 years. But this is a real thing. One of the best things about working on this project for the last 2 years has been bringing it to people and really giving them hope. I mean, there's a sense of agency that's been removed by Citizens Yes. United ever since it was decided. And this gives it back. And, you know, it's like you do have the power to affect what your government does. And you do have a voice, and you do have, you know, agency in all of this.
0: That's the good point, right? Because Citizens United didn't take anybody's vote away, but it sort of felt like it was diluting agency. And Representative Suza, in your opening remarks on the House floor, you asked, who does this democracy belong to? Tell me what you're feeling in that moment, because that was not a speech. I mean, you wrote it, but you just said it. What were you feeling about that? Because I think there are 340 million Americans who are also worried about, who does this democracy belong to?
2: Yes. This movement actually has been fueled by our community members here in Hawaii. And it really says something, because in this particular movement, we need the people to stand behind us, and they're the ones uprising and having their voices heard. And it's really important going forward, because they felt like they weren't heard for so long. So this victory has been historic for our community members, who thought that this piece of legislation could not go through the finish line. And so we are just really amazed that we are at this point where this piece of legislation has become law.
0: What a great conversation. I appreciate both of you being here and making us a lot smarter about this and giving us something that the rest of us across America can actually do to bring democracy back, or at least make it a little bit stronger. Hawaii State Representative Kanani Suza, if you haven't watched her House speech, please look it up and watch it. And Tom Moore, Senior Fellow for Democracy and Government at the Center for American Progress. All right, coming up, if you thought the president's misadventure in Iran could not have been a more embarrassing blunder, think again. Details of a newly unearthed scheme gone wrong after the break.
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0: Right, it's May 23rd. 2 months ago today, exactly on March 23rd, President Trump, as he often does, announced a major decision through an off-hours post on his social media platform. He announced just after 7 a.m. Eastern time that he had told the Department of Defense to, quote, postpone any and all military strikes against Iranian power plants and energy infrastructure for a 5-day period, end quote. Oil prices dropped nearly immediately. But just before Trump made that crucial announcement, the Wall Street Journal reports a, quote, flurry of suspicious oil trades worth $800 million hit the market during the off hours, changing hands in mere minutes, trading oil futures as if they had some way of knowing that the price was about to drop. As you can see here, prices dropped right after Donald Trump's posts, and these trades all happened minutes before the post was made. The suspect timing of these trades has triggered a probe from the Community Futures Trading Commission, Commodity Futures Trading Commission, as to whether they may have involved insiders with prior knowledge. The CFTC is investigating at least three firms over these oil trades. Some of the firms told the Journal that their trades were not based on insider knowledge, but instead on an article in the news outlet Semaphore that went up 15 minutes before Donald Trump's post and suggested that Trump was mulling winding down the war with Iran. That's according to people familiar with the investigation. According to the Journal's reporting, quote, the agency is also, quote, looking into several other instances of suspicious trading regarding Iran-related announcements in April and May, end quote. Joining me now is one of the Wall Street Journal reporters who authored that piece, David Uberti. David, welcome to the show. Thank you for being with us.
7: Thanks for having me.
0: This is always a tricky thing to report on, to find out whether people know things ahead of stuff in the market, because some people are just smart, right? They just make good guesses. Tell me what the distinction is here. Why does the Futures Trading Commission and the Wall Street Journal think there might be some there?
7: Some people are smart. Some people are lucky. Sometimes they're coincidences, and sometimes they are not.
0: Right.
7: This could be a coincidence, but the CFTC is investigating whether it might not be. So we have three firms of interest. One's a London-based investment manager. One is a fund tied to a Chinese trading outfit. And one's a trading arm of one of the largest oil and gas companies in the world. Now, we don't know exactly why the CFTC is interested in these three firms, whether they're interested in the actual trading these firms did, or maybe these firms have additional information about other firms in the market. But what investigators are coming up against is this really complex array of information, and they're working with firms that might trade manually. There's a person sitting at a desk, clicks on a button, trades oil. They might be using algorithmic-driven trading.
0: It's become much more popular these days.
7: It's becoming much more popular, and it's a second-by-second set of inputs across the market. And that's part of what these, at least some of these firms that drove the surge in trading volumes before this tweet have said, which is that something within our systems, whether it was a manual trading situation or a computerized trading situation, picked up a Semaphore article. It's worth saying, just for your viewers, that the Semaphore headline, no disrespect for them, I love Semaphore, had a misspelling in the headline. It was 111 words long. It wasn't a large piece of journalism.
0: Right.
7: It was an aggregation. But it goes to show that these trading outfits are just using these minute pieces of data. And that's possible.
0: In the 30 years since I've been a business journalist, that has evolved, right? Where something happens and the computer can pick up on it faster. The main issue here is whether trades were made. The concept of insider trading is on the basis of non-public material information.
7: That's right.
0: Right? And that's what I think we're trying to get to. Does the technology exist to figure out if that's true? In other words, to separate the lucky, the coincidence, and the smart from people who are trading on, I know something that's about to happen.
7: Right. Certainly. This is why the Department of Justice exists. At a certain extent, if you're an exchange where commodities are traded, if you are the CFTC, you can only get so far with the data. So the investigation is ongoing, according to our understanding. So they may get to a point where they have evaluated the data, they've reached out to the firms, but the Department of Justice ultimately plays a large role in these investigations at times where they can actually compel either a subject or a witness to the investigation to actually talk and say what happened, what they think the actual motivation was for any given trade at any given time.
0: But is this when the CFTC investigates, is that criminal or is that civil?
7: It's at this point, it's unclear at the status of the investigation. To our reporting, the Department of Justice has not been brought in.
0: Right.
7: Other outlets have reported that to that effect. But as of right now, it's an ongoing, fast-moving investigation.
0: Right.
7: We've talked to a lot of people in the market as well who have some questions over the extent to which this will actually be investigated.
0: That's always an issue with regulatory bodies in this administration, right? How hard are they going to go on this?
7: Right. Generally speaking, the Trump administration has taken a more lax view in terms of its approach to financial markets. But that said, there's a lot of heat on this issue in particular. There's a lot of smoke. There's Democrats on the Hill who are calling for ramped up scrutiny of these sorts of things. There's an election in a couple of months, too.
0: Talk to me about it's not the same story, but there's a lot of betting in these prediction markets,
7: sure,
0: the calcium poly market, about things that are going to happen. And there's some parallels about pops in trading that happened ahead of things.
7: Sure.
0: How different is that from what the Commodities Futures Trading Commission is looking into? Are we investigating what goes on the betting markets, or are they investigating themselves?
7: Well, recently, in recent weeks, U.S. authorities did arrest a U.S. Army soldier that made a very fortuitously timed trade, allegedly. He was working on the operation to oust President Nicolas Maduro in Venezuela. He placed a bet on Polymarket, which is one of the most popular of these platforms, made about $400,000, from my understanding as well. Over the course of time in the Iran war situation, there have also been well-timed trades, so much so that people who actually watch the market, whether prediction markets broadly or stocks or commodities, are actually trying to follow individual accounts on Polymarket or Kalshi that have a very high hit rate, so to speak.
0: So you're betting behind them in some ways.
7: So there's almost this sort of subconscious belief that maybe somebody does have insider information, and if we figure out who those people are, maybe that will give us an edge to trade ourselves. So we're in this sort of very weird situation now where everyone sort of suspects this is going on.
0: Right.
7: There hasn't been evidence to that effect yet, but people in the market are definitely trading, insofar as they believe that this is happening.
0: And in the history of regulating trading, that's what you have to figure out, right? Who was lucky? Who's a good market timer?
7: Sure.
0: Who's super smart?
7: Right.
0: And who's doing something that broadly speaking, people would think feels illegal.
7: Right.
0: Or wrong.
7: And both things could be happening.
0: Yeah.
7: And even there could be some insider trading happening, and there could be
0: some
7: these coincidences happening. And it's just worth pointing out for viewers that, you know, some of these tools that are used for trading are sort of like a Rube Goldberg machine. You know, traders obviously, you know, they twist the dial somewhat to see what input they've taken at any given time. But it's not out of the question that something as simple as a stray headline
0: might have triggered
7: something. Yeah. And it's also worth saying that, you know, these traders also factor in President Trump's Truth Socials into their trading strategy as well. And so the ability to sort of deduce what those actually mean in real time is extremely difficult, but they're moving the market.
0: But that's why this is an interesting story, because seeing how this evolves will be really interesting. How do we deal with the modern world of information flow as it relates to trading? Thank you so much for your reporting on
7: this. Thanks for having me.
0: And thanks for being on the show. David Uberti is a reporter with The Wall Street Journal. All right, coming up, Donald Trump might finally have asked too much from Republicans in Congress with the slush fund that he's pushing to pay out the rioters who sent them hiding and running for their lives on January 6th. Later in the show, I'm joined by Daniel Hodges. He's a D.C. Metropolitan Police officer who was assaulted on that day and is now suing to block the fund, or as the lawsuit alleges, the most brazen act of presidential corruption this century. Also, someone who knows a thing or two about Trumpian corruption, Donald Trump's niece, Mary Trump, joins me. That's all ahead. You're watching Belshi on MS Now.
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0: All right, without being too obvious, I speak words for a living, but I'm having real trouble conjuring adjectives for this next story. Fantastical, absurd, mind-melting. Remember in the early days of the war with Iran when President Trump publicly mused about, quote, someone from within taking over Iran's government after the Ayatollah and other officials were killed? Well, there's a new report from the New York Times that reveals that Trump and Israel apparently had a very specific someone in mind, Mahmoud Ahmadinejad. Yes, that Mahmoud Ahmadinejad, the former Iranian president known for his virulent anti-Israel and anti-American views, who spent his tenure from 2005 to 2013 denying the Holocaust and fast-tracking Iran's nuclear program. The two things, by the way, that those two countries seem to have a big problem with. The man who was lampooned on Saturday Night Live after saying that there were no gay people in his country. That guy. That's the guy they thought should go back and run Iran. According to the New York Times, this story gets much better, by the way. On the very first day of the war, Israel conducted an airstrike on Ahmadinejad's home in an effort to free him from house arrest so that he could eventually be put into power. Now, a small aside here. If you're ever part of a plan to free me from house arrest so that I can take control of something, please don't authorize a strike on my home. Here's how the operation unraveled, according to the Times. Quote, the audacious plan developed by the Israelis and which Mr. Ahmadinejad had been consulted about quickly went awry, according to the U.S. officials who were briefed on it. Mr. Ahmadinejad was injured on the war's first day by an Israeli strike at his home in Tehran that had been designed to free him from house arrest. The American officials and an associate of Mr. Ahmadinejad said he survived the strike, they said, but after the near miss, he became disillusioned with the regime change plan, end quote. After the near miss, he became disillusioned by the regime change plan. Are you kidding me? Of course he became disillusioned. They nearly killed him. Ahmadinejad has not been seen, by the way, since, and his current condition is unknown. While this was reportedly a plan that was developed by the Israelis, whom Ahmadinejad spent much of his career railing against, the U.S., against whom Ahmadinejad spent much of his career railing against, signed off on it. Though the New York Times says it was a plan that, quote, even some of Mr. Trump's aides found implausible. In response to the reporting on the plan, the White House spokesperson Anna Kelly told the Times, quote, from the outset, President Trump was clear about his goals for Operation Epic Fury, destroy Iran's ballistic missiles, dismantle their production facilities, sink their navy, and weaken their proxy. The United States military met or exceeded all of its objectives, and now our negotiators are working to make a deal that would end Iran's nuclear capabilities for good, end quote. Which doesn't really address the whole Ahmadinejad thing. At the end of the day, it looks like the architects of this war have launched thousands of strikes, depleted our munition stockpiles, alienated allies, upended global energy markets, and somehow managed to leave Iran with an arguably more hardline regime than it had before this war started. And apparently the plan was not for a new Middle East, but for a 2006 rerun with Mahmoud Ahmadinejad. For more on this, I'm joined by Ben Rhodes, former Deputy National Security Advisor under President Barack Obama. He's an MS Now political national security analyst. He's the co-host of Pod Save the World and author of the book After the Fall, The Rise of Authoritarianism in the World That We've Made. I only say all of this stuff about Ahmadinejad to underscore the degree to which there doesn't look like there was a very good plan for this war at all.
1: No, I mean, we've now gone from tragedy to farce, Ali, with this latest report. Look, they can post facto spin in those statements like the one you showed. They clearly were launching a regime change war. That was what Bibi Netanyahu was pitching Trump on in the Situation Room, also reported by The New York Times. That's what Trump said from Mar-a-Lago the night that this war launched, when he said he wanted the Iranian people to rise up. The idea that we did all this to weaken the Iranian Navy is absurd. And look, the idea that we were going to somehow, I mean, even Israel's 1,000 miles from Iran. The idea that we're going to engineer Iranian politics with like precision airstrikes and a series of assassinations, it's so incompetent. It's so hubristic that it's hard to get your mind around it. How exactly is this going to work? That
0: right.
1: Ahmadinejad, who's already been on the outs with the regime, he's not an insider anymore. He was already under some form of house arrest based on reports, that he was just going to somehow emerge as people around him are being assassinated and as his country is going to be bombed and become the leader of Iran and somehow become the Delcy Rodriguez figure, the person who's now running Venezuela. It shows you that you know, it's bad enough that these people, think that illegal wars are a tool of statecraft in Washington and Tel Aviv. But the fact that they actually believed that they could engineer this is
0: truly
1: frightening.
0: Because the U.S. has been involved in regime change in the past, and sometimes you at least thought went into it, right? That, okay, we're going to put this person in, and they've got some base of support, and they're whatever, they're Western friendly or whatever the case is. And you can find some of those people, probably a lot of them, in Iran. There are a lot of people in Iran who are Western facing, Western educated, Western friendly. Ahmadinejad was not that guy. He was a deeply anti-Israel, anti-Semitic, anti-American guy who was not thought of as all that effective and very, very hard line. Like, this is why would he be your choice? There are, I don't know what that list should look like. There might be 10 people on the list of who you'd support. But the idea that they would think that this is the guy makes me worry because both Israel and America would actually know better.
1: They should know better. I mean, I think that the fact is, like, he's a populist inside of Iran with some base of support. He's performative in his anti-Semitism and anti-Americanism. And there's some reporting that, you know, that Israel was cultivating him over the years. But look, the reality is this just fundamentally misjudges Iran. Because, first of all, this is a country of 94 million people, and it's a 5,000-year-old civilization. So the idea that you can just kind of move some, you know, puzzle pieces around and pick a new leader, it flies in the face of understanding how this regime works, that the Iranian Revolutionary Guard Corps, the IRGC, the hardest core element of the regime, is the deepest. They're the ones with real power, and they're not just going to, like, roll over and let Ahmadinejad take over the country. And it also kind of underestimates Iranian nationalism, that people don't want to just be bombed by other countries and told that the guy that was president 20 years ago is now going to come back and make deals with us. It's just it's a degree of incompetence that should be, like, really, really alarming to people, because I think sometimes we think, well, maybe the Israelis understand this region. They understand how to kill people and how to, you know, disrupt and destroy certain networks, right? They can blow up a bunch of Hezbollah operatives with pagers. They can assassinate leaders. That doesn't mean that you know how to build
0: Right. Building's complicated.
1: Behind it. Yeah.
0: Building's hard. So speaking of which, I need to pivot to Cuba, because every couple of weeks something else happens. The United States has now indicted Raul Castro. I don't know whether that means that's a precursor to what we saw with Maduro, where at some point there'll be some this quasi-military operation going to Cuba. Cuba's run out of oil. America let that one ship in, I guess, a month ago. They've run out of oil. They're in almost a permanent state of blackout. What's your sense of what's happening with Cuba?
1: It certainly feels like they're preparing some kind of operation. Americans should know that we are starving Cubans to death. Yep. The sanctions and blockade is causing power outages that cause hospitals to go offline that are leading to malnutrition. So there's a moral component here, too. But if you look at the policy pieces that they're assembling, there's a significant mass of military force being established in the Caribbean. There's now this pretext of an indictment of Raul Castro for something. Let's just be clear. We just indicted a 94-year-old man who is no longer the president of the country for something that happened over 30 years ago, which just feels like some reason to do something. Now, I don't think it makes us tough, strong, or some kind of confident superpower to potentially send a bunch of special forces to Cuba to arrest a 94-year-old man after starving its population for no discernible national security reason that anybody can articulate. But it certainly feels like something is coming here with respect to Cuba. And it's insane that we're having this conversation, Ali. In the calendar year of 2026, we have launched an illegal military operation against Venezuela. We've launched an illegal war against Iran. And we now be preparing to launch another illegal military operation against Cuba. This is not normal. And we need to kind of keep that in mind.
0: And I've spoken to you a lot because you were in the administration that was involved in the Iran nuclear deal, which God can imagine if we had such a deal today. But you were also very involved with starting to try and figure out how to normalize our relationships with Cuba. So you know that, too. And that is also it's got complexity to it. Right. This administration likes to think you can drop some people from helicopters and solve problems. And it would like the win probably of maybe arresting Raul Castro because it'll distract from Iran. But even Cuba is more complicated than this administration would have you believe.
1: Yeah, I mean, I negotiated the normalization with Cuba. I spent a lot of time with Raul Castro personally as part of that process. And part of actually what I determined, it's complicated in the sense that no regime is a monolithic entity, right? Sometimes we look at these, and they're all the same. They're all Iranian theocrats. The Cuban government, first of all, it's complicated because you have 70 years of history. It goes much deeper than even, obviously, the conflict with Venezuela or Iran in terms of the conflict between the United States in Cuba. Then you've got different power actors inside of Cuba, some of whom are pragmatic and were very open to opening up their economy. Frankly, it's U.S. sanctions that prevents them from doing that. But then you've got hardliners and military people in Cuba that will just want to hang on to whatever their piece of the pie is. And then you've got a desperate population. And so you could try to do this. The place could implode. Kind of on the order of what we see in a place like Haiti, when then have mass migration to the United States and kind of violence. It could hold together, but if it holds together, it's probably going to hold together under some version of the existing regime. And so just removing somebody and doing some real estate deals down there, which is what they might do, isn't going to make the human rights picture in Cuba appreciably better either.
0: Ben, thanks as always. My appreciation for your time. Ben Rhodes, former Deputy National Security Advisor. More Belshi after the break.
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3: The Palestinian Aziz Abu Sara and Israeli Maoz Inan have lived lives in parallel. They both have careers in tourism. They both have a shared belief in the power of storytelling, a love of their homeland along the Mediterranean Sea, and personal tragedy. Inan's parents were killed on October 7th. Abu Sara's brother was killed by the IDF. Now they share a brand new book, The Future is Peace, a shared journey across the Holy Land. In the next hour, they will join me for the Velshi Band Book Club on their remarkable journey of forgiveness.
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6: It's Saturday, May 23rd. I'm Ali Velshi. The Trump administration is trying to contain the fallout from the president's latest corruption scandal, and it is not working. Outrage over Trump's so-called settlement with the IRS, which aims to hand over cash payments to insurrectionists, is roiling the Republican Party to the point of open revolt that is endangering much of Trump's policy agenda. The settlement, if one can even call it that, because it wasn't approved by a judge or kind of by anyone, really, other than Trump and his personal lawyer, who now conveniently is the acting attorney general of the United States of America. This settlement is being sold as a resolution to a $10 billion lawsuit that Donald Trump, the citizen, filed against the IRS, an agency that Donald Trump, the president, has fundamental control over. It was announced on Monday by the Justice Department that is now run by Donald Trump's aforementioned own former defense attorney, Todd Blanche. The plan is that Trump would drop the $10 billion demand, while a $1.776 billion so-called anti-weaponization fund would be created to compensate people who claim that they were targeted by the Biden administration. $1.77 billion. Get it? 1776? The recipients of your taxpayer dollars could include the nearly 1,600 people charged, convicted, and then pardoned for their roles in the January 6th assault on the Capitol, many of whom are reportedly already preparing their applications and anticipating major payouts. Again, I remind you that will come from your taxpayer dollars. Perhaps Donald Trump asking Republicans to help him pay off the very people who sent them running and hiding for their lives in service of stealing the election for him was finally a bridge too far, because the slush fund has not gone over well with elected Republicans. By Thursday, the acting attorney general, Todd Blanche, I'm going to say this every time I say his name because it's super relevant, served as Trump's own personal defense attorney in three of the criminal cases that were brought against him. Todd Blanche was dispatched to meet behind closed doors with Republican senators to try and smooth things over. That effort failed spectacularly. It was described as a two-hour blow-up in which dozens of Republican senators vented their anger and concern, according to the New York Times. But the blow-up was not contained to that one meeting. Many Republicans took their outrage public. Here's a sampling of what Republicans have said on the record about this fund. Senator Tom Tillis called it stupid on stilts and the definition of tyranny and a payout pot for punks. Former Majority Leader Mitch McConnell called it utterly stupid and morally wrong. Senator Bill Cassidy, who just lost his primary to a Trump-endorsed challenger, said that the American people are not concerned with, quote, putting together a $1.8 billion fund for the president and his allies to pay whomever they wish with no legal precedent or accountability. Senator Susan Collins said the fund is in real trouble, and it should be. The current Senate Majority Leader John Thune, who's still considered a Trump ally, said he's not a big fan of the deal. Senator Ron Johnson, typically a Trump loyalist, went so far as to agree with another's assessment that it was a galactic blunder. Senator Kevin Cramer, a MAGA loyalist and one of Trump's earliest backers, said the fund is politically unexplainable, end quote. That's just Republicans in the Senate balking at this particularly brazen bit of corruption. MS Now has learned that there's major opposition also growing among Republicans in the House. The Congressman Brian Fitzpatrick, a Republican from Pennsylvania, said, quote, we're going to try and kill it. He's now leading a bipartisan effort along with the Democrat Tom Suozzi of New York to pass legislation blocking taxpayer money from being used for this. As you can imagine, several lawsuits have already been filed against this fund. That includes a lawsuit challenging the legality of the fund filed by Harry Dunn and Daniel Hodges, two law enforcement officers who were attacked and injured on January 6th. Joining me now is one of those two law enforcement officers, Daniel Hodges. He's a police officer for the Washington, D.C. Metropolitan Police Department. He was one of the many members of law enforcement that defended the Capitol on January 6th. He is here in his own personal capacity. He's not representing the D.C. Metropolitan Police Department. Officer Hodges, thank you for being with us.
4: Thanks for having me on.
6: This goes beyond the capacity to explain. After all of the outrage of January 6th, after hearing all of these Republicans on January 6th and January 7th talk about how Donald Trump had to be held accountable after Donald Trump's reelection and the pardoning of these insurrectionists, to now imagine that you and I are going to pay for some sort of retribution on their behalf is beyond the capacity of the mind to process.
4: Right. Yeah. People ask me, you know, why I filed this lawsuit. And I it's hard to find the words, right, to explain because the whole situation is so absurd. Well, why should the United States government pay the people who attacked it and tried to, you know, stop its function, tried to stop the transfer of power, wanted to assassinate the vice president, members of Congress, terrorize the staff? How does it make sense that we should pay them for the pleasure that we all had to subject ourselves that day?
6: Yeah, so that's the one part that doesn't make sense. And then the other part, and I'm curious from your perspective, the other part is the way the deal went down, right? Donald Trump suing the IRS, then settling with the IRS, which he controls, using the Department of Justice, which he controls, and his own personal lawyer to do this. It doesn't feel like anybody who wasn't involved with Donald Trump was involved in the negotiations of this. Donald Trump made a fantastic deal with Donald Trump and organizations he controls.
4: Yeah, that's certainly what it looks like. You know, this, as horrific as his first administration was, it was, you know, extremely professional by comparison to this one. It's this one's just absolutely full of complete loyalists and no one who will do anything to oppose Trump's wishes, no matter how absurd or corrupt they are. So that's what we're seeing here. You know, $2 billion of American taxpayer money just goes to him without any significant, real, measurable oversight whatsoever.
6: So your lawsuit contends that the administration in making this deal has exceeded its statutory authority because it created the fund without the authorization of Congress. There's no one. There's no judge. There's no magistrate. Like, literally nobody oversaw the creation of this thing. Is it interesting to you that I just named all those Republicans in the Senate and the House who are objecting to this? Like, does that feel meaningful for you, or have you seen this play before and you know how it ends?
4: Is it meaningful? I mean, yes and no. It is meaningful in that they are actually saying something in opposed to Trump's agenda, but it's not because, you know, that they what you have to understand is that they could stop this at any time. You know, the Republicans and Congress have the power to stop this and everything else. They could stop the warmongering. They could stop the insane, you know, gas prices, food prices, any form of corruption and terrible decisions. They could end today, but they're not going to, because they don't actually disapprove.
6: But we haven't heard this much criticism. I mean, we sort of heard it with the Epstein stuff. We haven't heard this much criticism. I'm curious about that. Why? I mean, affordability, the war in Iran, all these things. This one seems to have motivated a number of these Republicans. I don't know whether it's some of them are past their primaries or some of them got primaried out because they were on the wrong side of Trump. But something seems to be empowering Republicans to speak more strongly about this one. Do you have any idea why?
4: It's hard to say. I would like to believe that it's just because how egregious the whole situation is, that because, you know, so many Republicans were hiding in fear for their life, running away that day, that they paying these insurrectionists millions and millions of dollars would empower them to commit further acts of violence. And that's something that they should all be afraid of.
6: Well, your lawyer, Brendan Ballew, who was a DOJ special counsel investigating January 6 cases, made an interesting point. He said the primary risk is that this money is going to be used to fund paramilitary organizations that are loyal to the president. The financial support for violence that is going to be the most important thing. It is fundamentally new and different from, say, the Qatari jet. It is, right? Like, the Qatari jet's weird and we shouldn't be taking it. And it's like, there must be rules about this. This is entirely different. This is literally this move to sort of encourage people who engaged in armed insurrection and violence against Americans' democracy and people like you who were fighting to maintain it that day.
4: Right, right. So, yeah, these people, there's only so many things that hold people back from committing these acts of violence, and that's fear of legal repercussions, which Donald Trump has already made clear they won't have because he pardoned them the first time and has made it clear he has their backs no matter what. It's ethical considerations, which they've made clear they don't have. And it's a lack of resources, which is going to be remedied if they get these millions and millions of dollars. They'll be able to arm themselves further, fund recruiting efforts, all that sort of thing.
6: $1.776 billion. Daniel Hodges, thank you for being with us today. Daniel Hodges is an officer with the Washington, D.C. Metropolitan Police, appearing in his own capacity today. Believe it or not, there is yet another astonishing layer to this story. I'll talk about it with President Trump's niece, Mary Trump. More Velshi after the break.
0: The biggest classic rock hits do just that. They hit hard. And on TuneIn's classic rock hits, you'll find only the best in high-octane awesomeness. 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
4: This is a few days old, this story, but it's just never going to get old, because if we don't accept the fact that this is highly unusual, this is how you lose democracy. So I want to dig a little deeper into this so-called settlement deal, because once you get beyond the part where the president wants to dole out taxpayer money to insurrectionists, there are actually yet more astonishing details. In addition to this $1.776 billion so-called anti-weaponization fund, the deal also stipulates that the IRS forever discharges and is forever barred and precluded from pursuing cases against the president, his family, and their business. WTF is that? Effectively, it grants them immunity from tax audits and other claims, past, present, and future. That's wild. Trump is already shielded from criminal prosecution due to a Supreme Court ruling, so this would get him another step closer to being literally untouchable by the law. If this deal sounds too good to be true, it's because it is. No judge signed off on this so-called settlement. There's no magistrate. There was nobody. It was negotiated between Trump's current personal attorneys and the Department of Justice, which President Trump oversees and which is currently led by Todd Blanche, who is one of Trump's former personal attorneys, who is now serving in a non-congressionally approved capacity as the acting attorney general of these United States. No one who does not in some fashion report to Donald Trump signed off on this deal. Essentially, Trump negotiated a sweet deal for himself with himself. Citizen Donald Trump sued the Trump administration, and President Trump agreed to a settlement with citizen Donald Trump. It's a textbook definition of self-dealing. And there's more. How the $1.776 billion taxpayer dollars will be distributed, well, it's not just willy-nilly. It's not going to be, you know, you're not going to be able to get money to anybody who wants it. It's going to be decided by an important five-member panel, all of whom can be fired at will by the president without explanation, and all of whom will be appointed by Todd Blanche. Also, as the Washington Post notes, the agreement states that payments will be reported quarterly to the Justice Department, but that those records will remain confidential, and that the fund's members will get to decide whether to disclose their processes for granting or denying claims, end quote. So the government will probably never tell us who's receiving the $1.776 billion in taxpayer money or why they're getting it. Meanwhile, President Trump has given vastly different reactions to how this has all played out. On Wednesday, he told reporters, quote, I released them, meaning the government, from the lawsuit, and I guess they made a settlement of some kind. I wasn't involved in the settlement. I could have been involved, but I didn't choose to be, end quote. Then yesterday, in a social media post, Trump says, quote, I gave up a lot of money in allowing the just-announced anti-weaponization fund to go forward. I could have settled my case. Instead, I am helping others, end quote. Joining me now is Mary Trump, the president's niece. She's the host of the Mary Trump Media on YouTube. She writes The Good in Us, Substack column, and is the author of multiple books, including Too Much and Never Enough, How My Family Created the World's Most Dangerous Man. Mary, there are intersections in the weirdness of Donald Trump's administration that cause us all to have to stop and say, this is too much. This is actually, this breaks all norms all at the same time. Normally they squeeze one little crooked thing in around another. Everything about this is unnatural.
5: Yes, and it is too much because it is never enough for him.
4: Right.
5: Also, I wish Todd Blanche would stop auditioning for the job. I think it's clear that he's probably already gotten it. You know, Ali, I think there are so many things that are wrong with this time we're living through. Obviously, the corruption is out in the open for a couple of reasons. One, because the corrupt, illegitimate supermajority of the Supreme Court made it clear that Donald can never be held accountable as long as he was acting, no matter how criminally, in his official capacity.
4: Right.
5: And now, again, this, the DOJ, which is, let's be clear, Donald Trump's personal defense firm.
4: Yes.
5: And you said earlier, Todd Blanche is his personal attorney, has just said that Donald and his useless children can do whatever they want with their businesses and with American taxpayer dollars, and there will be no accountability whatsoever. So this brings us back to something that you and I have talked about before and has been true for a very long time. Donald isn't really the problem here. Officer Hodges referred to this earlier. The problem is that there are people in the Republican Party who mm-hmm. can stop him, but refuse to do so.
4: The enablers, right? The folks who can say there's nothing normal about this. By the way, this agreement with the IRS, I've never heard of such a thing. I mean, Mary, you might make some deal with the IRS to say you can't go after me for something that's happened in the mm-hmm. past. We've come to something. The idea that nobody in Donald Trump's immediate family can be investigated or pursued by the IRS in the future for something they do in the future, that's not a thing.
5: No. Well, it is now. It's impunity in perpetuity, right? And I think what the Democratic Party certainly needs to make clear, and it would be lovely if some Republicans did too, is that as soon as we have the opportunity, as soon as people in power have the opportunity, every single one of these deals will be undone. Every single thing that Donald Trump and his inner circle and his administration have done to harm the American people needs to be undone. His name needs to come off of everything. All of the building projects need to stop. And, you know, we need to draw a line here that this is not normal. We cannot allow this kind of gobsmacking corruption to be normalized.
4: Yes.
5: One of the reasons we got here is because so much of his aberrant behavior has been normalized.
4: Yes, which is why I'm having this conversation days after it happened, because we can't forget. Donald Trump gives you 15 reasons to not talk about something that happened 3 days ago, and we have to keep this in mind. The interesting, I was talking to Melissa Murray the other day, who said she was actually going to bring this up in her constitutional law class because she didn't even think the $10 billion lawsuit of the IRS would stand up to scrutiny because it's Donald Trump suing himself. The damages are not proven. There's a million reasons why there's nobody in the government who needed to agree to any deal with Donald Trump, let alone one that was not supervised by a judge or negotiated by independent parties. We didn't have to pay $10 billion in taxpayer money to Donald Trump. And now he's talked about what a great trade he made, that he's not taking $10 billion. Now there's just this $1.776 billion restitution anti-weaponization fund. It's the logic is typical Donald Trumpian, right? He he created an expectation of X, and now you think, oh, I'm only paying $2 billion instead of 10.
5: That's right. But it's incredible self-dealing. And let's not kid ourselves. The people they want to give this money to will have a direct line. I've heard people say, let's flood them with demands for restitution. They're not going to pay any attention to those of us outside of their inner circle.
4: Yes.
5: They know exactly who this money is going to go to. It's probably going to be Donald for the most part. And this is the thing. I mean, this fits right into Donald's psychopathologies. He's always needed to convince people, including himself, that he's a winner. Right. So therefore, he deserves to win and he should be allowed to do whatever it takes in order for him to win, including cheating by rigging a system in his favor. Much deeper than that, and this is the problem, Donald knows that he's not a winner, and he is incapable of winning without cheating. What is mind-blowing is the long line of people who continue to be willing to engage in the most abject sycophancy and corruption in order to help him. And that's why we have to stop seeing him as the main problem and look at the system, and particularly the Republican Party and the corrupt supermajority in the Supreme
4: Court. Because the redistricting you're talking about, these are people who Donald Trump calls and then they do his bidding. They tried not to in Indiana, and then he primaried them. But people are going to have to just stand up for what they believe in. And they, particularly Republicans, have got to not just stand up once he's tried to take them out in a primary. Like, at some point, either you have principles or you don't. When it's really rich that Mitch McConnell talks about how this is a bad deal. I've heard Mitch McConnell talk about Donald Trump and accountability in the past, and it amounted to big fat goose eggs.
5: Yeah, Mitch McConnell could have made sure that Donald was convicted after he was impeached in the wake of the insurrection, and he didn't do it. So Mitch McConnell can start pointing fingers all he wants. He is as much responsible for this horrific situation this country is in now than anybody else.
4: What's your sense of whether these things motivate people to cross lines? We're watching Donald Trump's popularity diminish literally every week in polls, but they hit a bottom, right? Somewhere in the 30s. And I wonder about that because it seems like 100% of the 35% or 36% of people who support Donald Trump really support him. Is there some line that he can cross that are going to cause that base to actually say, this is ridiculous. This is not a guy working in my interest. This is not a guy draining any swamps and getting rid of the worst of the worst and staying out of wars. Like, is there any line for the people who are Donald Trump loyalists?
5: Yeah, it's interesting. I think there is a significant minority of people for whom there is no line. And it's because he is, in their view, working for their self-interest, because these are Nazis. These are white Christian nationalists, and they like what he's doing. And they're willing to pay an economic price in order for those agendas to be pushed through. You know, they love the cruelty towards immigrants, et cetera. But there is still also a significant minority of people who, even though they support him, are deeply upset by his failure to release the Epstein files. They're deeply upset about his unconstitutional war of choice in Iran. And there are other people who will begin to see that economically they are so much worse off because of his incompetence as a leader of the American economy and the ridiculous, ill-informed choices he's made vis-a-vis tariffs and getting us into an unnecessary war.
4: Mary, always great to have you here. Thank you for being with us. Mary Trump is the niece of President Trump and the author of the book Too Much and Never Enough, author of a very important Substack and podcast. All right, coming up, over the past few years, we've examined many important works of literature, but today's featured book is probably one of the most urgent we've ever opened. Urgent because of who is telling the story. A Palestinian man named Aziz Abu Sara and an Israeli man named Maoz Inon. And it's urgent because of the message.
1: Can I, if you're willing, just share a poem that is very powerful to the two of us? And it's a poem from Samih al-Qasim. I don't know if you've ever got to meet him. He was the editor of Kull al-Arab, the most important newspaper in Israel in Arabic. And in it, he wrote a story that fits for us. And he says, "The day I am killed, my killer rifling through my pockets will find travel tickets, one to peace, one to the fields and the rain, and one to the conscience of a humankind. So I beg you, my dear killer, do not ignore them. Do not waste such a thing. I beg you to take these tickets and go traveling." And to us, this is the journey of this book. Asking people to take the tickets to peace, to the fields and the rain, and to the conscience of a humankind, and to go traveling.
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3: Aziz Abu-Sara and Mao Zedong have lived lives in parallel. They've shared careers in tourism, a belief in the power of storytelling, a love of their homeland along the Mediterranean Sea, and immense generational tragedy. Mao's parents were among the 1,200 people killed on October the 7th. Quote, Hamas militants had entered the house, shot both our parents, and set their home on fire. Our father's body was so badly burned it would take 14 days to identify his remains among the ashes and rubble of our childhood home. Of our mother, nothing remained, end quote. When he was 10 years old, Aziz Abu-Sara's older brother, Taysir, was killed at the hands of the Israeli military during the First Intifada in 1990. Quote, Taysir was arrested by the Israeli military and accused of throwing rocks at Israeli soldiers. The interrogators beat and tortured him until he confessed to the charges. After sentencing, he was sent to an Israeli military prison. I was 10 when he was released. I thought that finally life would return to normal. A couple of months later, Taysir was rushed to the hospital, where he died from untreated trauma to his internal organs, end quote. And now Aziz Abu-Sara and Mao Zedong share a brotherhood, an unwavering bond, and a new book. The Future is Peace, a shared journey across the Holy Land. Today's Velshi Ban Book Club feature is dedicated to their late family members and to their bond. Quote, to our beloved Taysir, Bilha, and Yaakovi, your lives and your loss have forged our brotherhood and commitment to a shared future. This book is a testament to the peace you have inspired, end quote. The Future is Peace is told to us in language that is familiar and intuitive to both men. It's a travelogue. Over 8 days from the remains of Inon's parents' home through Tel Aviv, called the Startup City, then Jerusalem, the occupied West Bank, and the Sea of Galilee. Each place, unique in history, in landscape, in architecture, becomes a backdrop for personal anecdote. Each man's unique story and experience, and then profound commonality and shared understanding. Their stories are different. The settings are different. But the pain, the love, the desire for something more, the brutality, the search for forgiveness, the need for recognition, even if true understanding may be impossible, is all so much the same. In the pages of The Future is Peace, Abu-Sara and Inon acknowledge that the bloodshed and the brutality shared among them is something that doesn't have to be, something better is possible. Quote, we are so divided by fear and anger, by extremism and tribalism, that we can no longer see each other's humanity or feel empathy for one another's suffering. We live the histories handed down to us, but if Israelis and Palestinians are to build a shared future, and we must for the sake of both of our people, the only way forward is to tear down the walls of ignorance and hatred that divide us. Together on the Velshi Ban Book Club, we have been speaking to authors and examining literature for 165 meetings since 2022. So many of the books we've read are central to understanding American culture, the reality of community, death, love, pain, who you are. But never have we featured a book that is so desperately and profoundly central to the understanding of one another. Read this book to better understand the people, culture, stories, and pain of the real places that are Israel and Palestine, the real people who are Israelis and Palestinians. When you read the last page and you close the book, you will better understand them both, and you will better understand humanity. Right after a quick commercial break, I will be joined by Aziz Abu Sarah and Maoz Inon, the authors of The Urgent, The Future is Peace, A Shared Journey Across the Holy Land.
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7: Today's meeting of the Mel Shaban Book Club is officially in session. You know it's serious when I'm wearing a suit and tie. I'm joined by Aziz Abu Sara and Maoz Inon, together the authors of today's Mel Shaban Book Club feature, The Future is Peace, A Shared Journey Across the Holy Land. Welcome, guys. Thank you for being with us. Aziz, can you just tell us how this book came to be? I got to say, we study a lot of books on this show. We don't have a ton of books that are written by Israelis and Palestinians.
8: Right, and this is why our publisher decided to publish this book, because they actually, David Drake, who's the president of Crown, said he's got many book proposals from Palestinians and Israelis, but rarely from an Israeli and a Palestinian. Right. But our story started when I reached out to Maoz after his parents were killed on October 7th to tell him that I want to offer my condolences and that I stand with him in that time.
7: Why did you? What was your relationship with him?
8: I've met him only one time 10 years before for about 10 minutes, and we became friends on Facebook, you know, yep, where friendships really live.
7: Right.
8: And I just felt it's important to reach out, also because I've had a loss myself. My brother was killed when I was 10 years old, and so I understand the importance of that moment, being alone, being feeling the grief, the sadness, the loneliness. And so I believe it's important to show empathy in this time. And I reached out to Maoz, and he responded immediately. And within days, he wasn't talking only about his parents. He was showing empathy to people in Gaza, to my friends who lost their entire families in Gaza. And he was saying on TV a week after that, I'm not crying only for my parents. I'm crying for the kids being killed in Gaza. And that empathy that I showed to him and he showed back to me and to Palestinians is what's terribly missing in the world that we live in today.
7: You write about it. I read a little about it in the intro in the book. It says, we are so deeply divided by fear and anger, by extremism and tribalism, that we can no longer see each other's humanity or feel empathy for one another's suffering. Maoz, take me back to that first contact after all those years, after your family was brutally killed on October 7th.
9: Yes, it was literally like an end, reaching out, saving me from drowning into the ocean of pain and sorrow. And I was saved. I was saved by Aziz and by other Palestinians who reached out to me and shared their support and offered their condolences. And in the last 2.5 years that we've been working together, co-authoring The Future is Peace, I'm proud and honored to say that I lost on October 7th not only my parents, people I knew my entire life, childhood friends, but I won Aziz. I want a brother. And this brotherhood is what helped me and my family to overcome the trauma. The pain will always be there, but we are channeling this pain and this suffering and the loss to create a better future. not just for my family and to Aziz's family, but for our people.
7: So every Israeli and Palestinian has legitimacy to their fears and their claims. You two have, very sadly, a very specific type of legitimacy in that you've lost family members, but that's a relatively common thing in that part of the world.
9: Unfortunately.
7: What do you do to people who look at this book and say, come on, this is ridiculous? There are increasing numbers of Palestinians and Israelis who think the future is not peace and it's not togetherness.
8: Yeah, and I understand them. I was there. For 8 years after Taysir was killed, I was angry, I was bitter, and all I wanted was revenge. So I tell them that. I say, I understand you. I've walked in those shoes. I thought anybody talking about peace is a normalizer, is a traitor even. And I would tell them that to their face back in the days. I was very active as a young man. But I came to understand then, what is the alternative? Okay, the future is not peace. Is the reality we live in the future we want for our children, for our families, for the next generation? Will children in Gaza grow better with this kind of reality? There's no alternative to having the future as peace. It's about, are we willing to work for this future, or willing to let extremists, willing to let politicians lead us into hell and a worse reality than the one we even have today? Things don't stay the same. Status quo doesn't exist. Things only get worse or better. And we want it to get better.
7: Maoz, I was sadly in Israel right after October 7th. And all I was able to witness, you described for something very interesting, in that a hardening heart softened because of some interaction that you have. But mostly what I saw is hardening of hearts.
9: Yes.
7: In Israel, in Gaza, in the West Bank. And what I still mostly see is the hardening of hearts. Do you see something different than I see?
9: First, we do see something different. The peace movement, the Palestinian-Israeli peace movement, reconciliation movement, is getting stronger, bigger, and gaining momentum. And what is ridiculous, Ali, I must say, it's ridiculous to believe that bombs will bring quiet, that wall will defend, and war will bring security. It never worked.
7: No.
9: It never worked. So we are here, are the voice of reason, of logic, knowing that all the conflicts in the human history ends in the end. That's a fact. That's the law of nation, of nature. And when we say that the future is peace, it's basically, it's already a fact. It's a historical fact that it's up to us to prove it. Once again, it will be proven. So when my family, only 2 days after losing our parents and a day before Aziz reached out to me, it was my young brother who told us there's going to be a devastating war is coming. And we must reject revenge publicly. And it took us 2 minutes to agree on this message. And ever since, we are telling that we don't want to avenge the deaths of our parents, because we realized back then, only 2 days after losing them, that avenging the death will only escalate the cycle of bloodshed that we both Palestinian Israelis, been trapped within for a century. And to cherish our parents' memory and legacy and teaching, we must create a different alternative to work on a different path, the path to peace and reconciliation. And that's what Aziz and I and so many others, Palestinian Israelis, are doing nowadays.
7: I ran into you guys in the hall. I had heard so much about the book, and so many people had told me I must meet you and do this. And I reached out to Aziz, and you saw. He said, we met. He and I met at the American Colony Hotel in Jerusalem many years ago. Mm-hmm. You were involved in politics back then.
8: Very unsuccessfully, certainly.
7: Fair enough. That's okay. But tell me what this path, paving this path to success, looks like, other than the two of you writing a wonderful book and going on tour and talking to people about it. What does it look like on the ground?
8: We are modeling what it needs to look on the ground. It's a set of values that need to translate to reality. Equality, justice, recognition, healing, and safety and security for everyone, for every Palestinian, for every Israeli. And so when Maoz and I show up anywhere, we bring those values with us. We want to model what reality should be instead of what it is today. It means Israelis and Palestinians don't only talk about peace, but show up for each other. people showing up in the West Bank to protect the Palestinians who are picking olives in the fall coming up soon, which is something we're working on. Yesterday in Jerusalem Day, hundreds of Israelis, Palestinians who are citizens of Israel, showing up in Jerusalem and saying, we will not let the March of Flags, which uses a lot of hateful language and attacks on people, doing it without peace activists being there. Peace activism today, to us, means something very different than maybe what it used to mean. It means showing up, protecting each other, standing up for each other, modeling equality with each other. It does mean also pushing politicians, changing policies, us showing up in Congress and talking to people about what is this policy that's sending billions of dollars in weapons while the U.S. cut every penny that goes to peacemaking and education in Israel and Palestine. We can't invest in war and expect peace. And when people tell me, oh, but you guys haven't been successful, what we fight against, what we're standing against, is very tremendous. When you invest tens of billions of dollars in war and zero in peace, and then you come to the peacemakers and say, you guys haven't been successful. It's, you know, where you invest, you're going to see results. And right. Northern Ireland, there was $1.5 billion yes. investment to make peace happen. Yeah. None of that exists for Israel and Palestine. So we appeal to people in the United States. We appeal to people in Europe, in the Arab world, in the Muslim world, and saying, help us, work with us. Muslim and Jewish communities in America need to come together and pressure our government and say, stop this nonsense. There is no ceasefire there. People still getting killed. Ethnic cleansing happening in the West Bank. This needs to stop, and we need to work together to make it happen.
7: You sound optimistic, but I'm wondering, is that because you're on a book tour?
9: No.
7: Are you actually optimistic?
9: Yes, I am optimistic, and that's thanks to my father. My father, and everyone who will read the book will realize that he was the best farmer in Israel. For 58 years, he was sowing wheat in the Negev, the desert of Israel. And as a child, he would always share with me and with my siblings how devastating the situation in the field is. He would share about the droughts and the floods and the insects and the wildfire. But he, while he was sharing how devastating the reality is, he would always tell us, next year, I'm going to sow wheat again. Because next year is going to be a better year. I have the agency to change the future. Huh. I would learn from my mistakes. I would consult with other farmers. I will get the best seeds. I will fertile the land. I will open it for the rainwater to come. And I would sow next season, not with prayers, not believing, knowing that next year will be better. And I know that the future is peace. In something that my father...
7: The way he knew that he would grow better wheat,
9: yes.
7: You know that you will grow peace.
9: Yes.
7: They were right when they told me I needed to talk to the two of you. I cover the subject a lot, and I rarely end the conversation with a smile and with warmth in my heart. Thank you to both of you. What a pleasure to meet you, Maoz.
9: Thank you.
7: And Aziz, what a pleasure to see you again.
8: Can I, if you're willing, just share a poem that is very powerful to the two of us. And it's a poem from Samih al-Qasim. I don't know if you've ever got to meet him. He was the editor of Kull al-Arab, the most important newspaper in Israel in Arabic. And in it, he wrote a story that fits for us. And he says, the day I am killed, my killer rifling through my pockets will find travel tickets. One to peace, one to the fields and the rain, and one to the conscience of a humankind. So I beg you, my dear killer, do not ignore them. Do not waste such a thing. I beg you to take these tickets and go traveling. And to us, this is the journey of this book. Asking people to take the tickets to peace, to the fields and the rain, and to the conscience of a humankind, and to go traveling.
7: That is amazing. Guys, thank you for being with us.
8: Thank you for having us.
7: The expression is next year in Jerusalem. Perhaps
9: Inshallah.
7: For us, it will be the next year in Jerusalem,
9: yes,
7: because we've met there before. Perhaps let's meet again
9: in
7: Jerusalem. Thank you to the newest members of the Velshi Ben Book Club, Aziz, Abu Sarah, and Maoz Inon.
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0: All right, that does it for me. 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We do economy, politics, whatever you want to talk about. Now, here's a new thing I want to tell you about. 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Stay right where you are. Alex Witt Report starts after a quick break.
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4: Hi, and thanks for joining us from MS Now headquarters in New York. Welcome to Alex Britt Reports. I'm Britt Miller in for Alex today. We have a lot to get to. We begin, though, with breaking news. On day 85 of President Trump's war in Iran, and uncertainty over a path to end this conflict. By the way, gas prices today, take a look, averaging $4.53. That's just for a gallon of regular. This is, though, the near the highest prices in about 4 years. Also today, more mixed messages from President Trump. He told CBS News the U.S. is, quote, getting a lot closer to a deal with Iran. While Axios reports the president told them he is 50-50 on whether he would be able to make a good deal or, quote, blow them to kingdom come. Today, Secretary Hegseth addressing graduating cadets at West Point Military Academy.
5: We're sending you to lead. We're sending you to forge warriors. And we're sending you, perhaps, to war. And you are ready.
4: Meantime, Secretary of State Marco Rubio in India today was hopeful but not confident that negotiations would bear any fruit.
6: This problem will be solved, as the president's made clear one way or the other. We hope it's done through the diplomatic route. That's what we're working on.
4: Also new today, Republican outrage on Capitol Hill over President Trump's $1.776 billion taxpayer fund to compensate those unfairly prosecuted by the Biden administration, so he says, potentially including January 6 rioters. So here's how Senator Ted Cruz describes reaction during a meeting with Acting Attorney General Todd Blanche.
7: I got to tell you, the Republican senators were pissed. People were, the entire meeting, they were screaming at the acting attorney general. He was trying to lay out the legal basis. There were multiple senators yelling at the attorney general saying, this feels like self-dealing. This feels like Trump cut a deal with himself. A lot of senators were unhappy saying, wait, are people who committed acts of violence, are people who assaulted police officers, who beat up police officers on January 6th, are they about to get a check from taxpayer funds? Now, Todd Blanche was adamant, and he said not just no, but hell no.
4: Well, that is the big question. We also have new reaction to a new lawsuit filed against establishment of the fund by Democracy Forward.
8: Nothing like this has ever happened in American history, because the Domestic Emoluments Clause says in Article 2 that the president is limited to his official salary in office and may not take any other funds from the federal government. And now suddenly he's engaged in this self-dealing settlement operation where he's going to get nearly $1.8 billion to give away to anybody he wants, including his political foot soldiers and Proud Boys and Oath Keepers and people in his family and himself.
4: So we're going to talk about all of this and much more today. We have reporters and analysts in place covering every angle of these new developing stories on this Saturday. But let's start with MS Now White House reporter Jake Traylor. Jake, thanks for joining us, of course. The president spoke to two media outlets just a short time ago about Iran. What more are we hearing about the administration today and about those talks in particular?
1: Yeah, well, just seconds ago, right behind me, our eagle-eyed producer, Emily Hung, spotted what appears to be Vice President Vance's motorcade arriving to the White House. That is coming as some of the reports that you mentioned are speaking of today that the president is meeting with some of his top aides and allies to consider and talk about what the military options are with Iran, to consider potentially resuming military action after this multiple weeks kind of shaky ceasefire has held. We also heard from the president earlier this morning on Truth Social, posting a photo of Iran with embedded over it an American flag with the caption reading United States of the Middle East with a question mark. So the president clearly toying there, potentially joking, but also, of course, this is quite the serious moment, speaking about, in some way insinuating that the United States would be involved in Iran. That's heavily weighted as the consideration is taking place in real time about the resuming of military action. I was just speaking with the White House official who said that yesterday and as well as today, there are active conversations inside of the Oval Office between President Trump and his top aides and allies about this resuming of military operation in Iran. There are a lot of details to parse out and sides to be weighed here, but this is something that is ongoing. I'll note, too, that the president announced yesterday, despite his son getting married this weekend, he decided to stay back in Washington, D.C. for what he referred to as pertinent matters. Secretary Rubio in India was asked about where the current state of affairs lies with the United States and Iran. Take a listen to what he said earlier today.
6: I don't have news for you at this very moment, but there might be some news a little later. Today, there may not be. I hope there will be, but I'm not sure yet. The question is about the Iranian issue. And as I said, there's been some progress done, some progress made. Even as I speak to you now, there's some work being done. There is a chance that whether it's later today, tomorrow, in a couple days, we may have something to say. But this issue needs to be solved, as the president has said, one way or the other. Iran can never have a nuclear weapon. The straits need to be opened without tolls. They need to turn over their enriched uranium. They need to turn over their highly enriched uranium.
1: Now, remember, President Trump on Monday said he was holding off on what was a planned attack on Iran on Tuesday. But he noted in that Truth Social post that he has prepared his military operations to be ready to go on, quote, a moment's notice.
4: Of course, we'll see what happens. Jake Traylor, thank you so much for that report. Let's bring in Peter Baker, MS Now contributor and chief White House correspondent for The New York Times, and Mark Polymeropoulos, former senior intelligence officer at the CIA and MS Now national security and intelligence analyst. Thank you guys both for joining us. So, Peter, let's start with you. So much back and forth just today alone. But how do you interpret these two messages from President Trump on Iran? Again, he told CBS the U.S. is getting closer, a lot closer to that point, to a deal, while telling Axios it's 50-50 on a deal or renewed military action. So which do you think is more likely to happen here?
9: Well, look, you know, we've seen this movie before, right? Multiple times in the last two or three months, we have heard the president say, we have a deal. We're almost at a deal. A deal is imminent. We're right there. They've already agreed to do the things I've asked them to do, all of which turned out not to be the case. This time may be different. We'll see. We shouldn't rule it out. At some point, it could be. But we should be cautious about assuming anything until something is actually in writing and sealed. Because, I mean, the dance of the negotiators is part public and part private, right? If you're sending messages in private, you may not be saying them in public. And the things you say in public may be intended to influence the conversations you're having in private.
4: And I think it's hard for people at home to even keep up with so much back and forth. But let me ask, President Trump is skipping his son Don Jr.'s wedding in the Bahamas today to remain in D.C. When asked on Thursday about his attendance, the president said, quote, this is not good timing for me. I have a thing called Iran. So, Mark, based on your intelligence experience, of course, what does this signal to you about what may be going on inside the White House today?
10: So, Brett, I think it's the notion of, you know, can the military with a renewed campaign, can they actually do anything to affect change in Iranian behavior? And I think that's the question that CENTCOM, Central Command, is struggling with. Assumingly, they're also briefing President Trump, too. What could we do? What military activity would actually get Iran to move, to get them to capitulate? I'm not sure there's a silver bullet there. And so now you're at the point where, and I think even over the last, what, 3 or 4 hours, there's been a flurry of activity, particularly on social media, which suggests that a deal might be imminent. And that might just be a reflection of this is just frankly, the best thing that can come about, which a lot of us think was a flawed strategy to begin with. One of the things that's quite interesting, and you know, Peter will have a really good take on this, if there is a deal, President Trump is really going to face withering criticism, particularly from the right, that this looks like essentially an Obama deal, the JCPOA 2.0. You know, nothing all that much better. And already you see people in social media on the right really criticizing Trump for even considering over the next several hours taking this deal. But one quick point, Britt, and as a former intelligence officer, it's also really important to say, you know, I don't know what he's going to do. You know, Trump sometimes takes one tack, sometimes takes another. We'll find out when it happens, but it's very hard to be predictive in terms of this president and his behavior.
4: Absolutely. Peter, I'm going to toss it back to you really quickly. You know, all this comes amid multiple reports. Trump is weighing new strikes against Iran. So what factors is the White House considering, and who's representing the U.S. in these discussions between Pakistan and Iran's foreign minister?
9: Well, I think you're right to ask what that might look like. And to Mark's point, I mean, I think that they have to confront the notion that further airstrikes by themselves may not shift the overall equation, right? Obviously, Iran doesn't want to be bombed again. Obviously, the bombing did devastating damage in a lot of ways, but it didn't fundamentally change the Iranian regime, right? It got rid of one Ayatollah in favor of his son. The IRGC, the Revolutionary Guard Corps, still in charge. The airstrikes got rid of some ballistic missiles, but intelligence reports that have been aired in the media have suggested that still the vast majority of ballistic missiles are, still available to Iran. So in other words, regime change and changing strategy on the part of an enemy from the air has its limits, history suggests. So, you know, simply returning to the same kind of bombardment we had before, devastating as it might be, may not change the Iranian calculation. The Iranians are looking at our politics. They're looking at what's happening here at home, and they see a president heading into Memorial Day weekend with gas prices that are too high for summer travelers, with Republicans on the Hill now balking, not only at his ballroom and his fund for his allies, but even potentially over the war. They had to postpone these votes on, you know, whether to stop the war because they're worried they don't have the votes. And the president has now alienated enough Republicans in the Senate that he's made his position even harder. Iran sees that. They know that. They may be calculating that they can wait him out.
4: I want to talk about another major story that made headlines yesterday. Director of National Intelligence Tulsi Gabbard announcing her resignation due to her husband's recent cancer diagnosis. So, Mark, how could this sudden shakeup really affect not just the 18 agencies Gabbard was overseeing, but the CIA's role in particular in monitoring what's happening in Iran right now?
10: Well, Britt, first, let's start with the notion of Tulsi resigning. I mean, I think this was long expected. You know, if you lose the president's ear, if you lose access, that's kind of intelligence chief 101 in Washington. You know, you have to leave. There was an incredible event, you know, many years ago. Jim Woolsey was President Clinton's CIA director. A small plane crashed on the White House lawn. And the joke in Washington was that was Woolsey trying to get in to see President Clinton. He didn't have that access either. So Tulsi leaving is something that, whether you're from the right or the left, I think was certainly expected. But the question you raise is a very good one. You know, does this affect CIA's intelligence gathering, human intelligence? That's when we run spies penetrating foreign governments. The answer is no. Same thing for the National Security Agency. That's signals intelligence collection. And one of the things that's going to be really interesting is, as Aaron Lucas, the deputy now, takes over in an acting capacity, you know, what becomes of the Office of the Director of National Intelligence, an entity that was created in the reforms after September 11th. But there's a lot of people, especially people on the Hill, like Senator Tom Cotton, the chairman of the Senate Select Committee on Intelligence, who wants to see a much diminished role of the DNI. So I don't think this really has an effect on national security, but it certainly was time for Tulsi to go because she lost the ear of the president, and that's not a tenable situation.
4: Now, Mark, you touched on this a little bit, but Peter, I want to dive deeper here. Your colleagues at The Times write, Gabbard's departure will bring an end to her rocky tenure, during which she had been largely sidelined by the White House on significant national security issues, including military operations in Iran and Venezuela. How would you sum up her time as the Director of National Intelligence? And we talked about this a little bit, but tell us more about her deputy, Aaron Lucas, who has been tapped now by President Trump to serve as acting NID.
9: Yeah, I think the thing about her departure, as Mark was just alluding to, is the idea that inside Trump's orbit, the people who have urged restraint, right, the restrainers, as some people call them, when it comes to military action overseas, are losing out. right? The people who have urged him to be more kinetic, to be more militaristic, to use the military in ways that he had told us he was not going to do during his campaigns, they're the ones on the ascendant. So she had specifically said time and time again that going to war with Iran was a big mistake. She said it even while she was DNI last year, that it would be, you know, that warmongers are trying to get the president to do something he shouldn't do. So once you've said that, and once he's clearly gone the other direction, you don't have much of an option there. I think that to the point of her successor, I think now that position has been so diminished in terms of its influence within the administration that Aaron Lucas may not have much of a role to play. He doesn't have the political posture that Tulsi Gabbard had. Remember, Tulsi Gabbard ran for president. She was a Democrat who switched over to Trump's side. So he liked that visual, that optic, to be able to say, here's somebody from the other side who thinks I'm right. This guy, Aaron Lucas, doesn't fit into that kind of category. He'll sit in the room, but it's hard to know if he has much influence.
4: All right, Peter Baker and Mark Polymeropoulos, thank you so much for your time today. So my next guest is the former lead investigator for the January 6th Select Committee. He says one number in the president's massive settlement fund stands out, and he thinks it could be dangerous. We're back in 90 seconds.
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4: Welcome back. So today, the list of potential applicants to Donald Trump's nearly $1.8 billion compensation fund, well, it is growing. Take a look. Convicted January 6 rioters are now eyeing a payout, including former Proud Boy leader Enrique Tarrio, who tells PBS News he's owed somewhere in the tens of millions of dollars. Others say they'll seek between $1 and $30 million. So the Washington Post is reporting Mark McCloskey, who was charged along with his wife for pointing guns at racial justice protesters back in 2020, is also considering applying for the January 6th rioters he represents as a lawyer and himself. Other Trump allies hoping to get money from this fund, according to reports. Former Congressman George Santos, MyPillow founder Mike Lindell, Roger Stone, and Michael Caputo, who, by the way, submitted the first known claim in the form of a letter. He's requesting $2.7 million. So meantime, some of the president's foes are also considering on applying for this fund, too. This is, includes former FBI Director James Comey and Trump's former fixer turned critic, Michael Cohen.
12: If the weaponization fund truly exists to support individuals whose lives have been destroyed by politically motivated law enforcement tactics, by selective prosecution, by government leaks, abuses of power, and intentional destruction of reputation, then there is perhaps no clearer example than what happened to me. So I guess I would be a test case.
4: And joining me now is Timothy Hafey, former lead investigator for the January 6th Select Committee. You know, this entire idea, this fund, has a lot of people upset. Donald Trump, though, is defending the fund, posting Friday, quote, "I gave up a lot of money in allowing the just announced anti-weaponization fund to go forward. I could have settled my case, including the illegal release of my tax returns and the equally illegal break-in of Mar-a-Lago for an absolute fortune. Instead, I am helping others who were so badly abused by an evil, corrupt, and weaponized Biden administration receive at long last justice." So my big question right now is this fund as altruistic as the president is making it out to be?
13: I don't even know where to start, Britt. That's crazy, absurd. Start with, I could have settled this myself. The claim that the president filed against the IRS was on the verge of being dismissed for lack of adversity. The president effectively sued the government agency that he controlled, and it was unclear that that was even a valid lawsuit. It was dismissed voluntarily by the Justice Department before a judge could rule on that. So the premise here that there was money that the president gave up is flawed as a matter of law. And then again, this whole notion of weaponization, that there were decisions made by Democrats, explicitly this weaponization fund is only available to people who can claim that they were somehow targeted by Democrats. So it's politically one-sided. And again, there's just no evidence of that at all. So the whole thing is a farce, is a charade, is meant for political benefit. And I think it's unlikely to ever happen because it is so flawed as a matter of law.
4: Well, I want you to listen to something coming up. So here's Acting Attorney General Todd Blanche being questioned about January 6th rioters who were convicted of assaulting a police officer, possibly now applying for this fund.
14: The claimant would have to say, I assaulted a cop and I want money. So whether the commissioners will give that person money, that claimant, it's up to them. But that's one of the factors they have to consider.
15: Would you be okay with people who were convicted of hurting police getting taxpayer money?
14: Just to be clear, people that hurt police get money all the time.
4: People that hurt police get money all the time. So, Timothy, how do you judge the standards Blanche is setting, or the lack thereof, for those who should consider applying for these taxpayer funds?
13: Yeah, your question, Britt, is exactly right. What are the standards, right? This is so vague to be incomprehensible. It seemed to suggest there, or the acting attorney general seemed to suggest, that there would need to be an admission of criminal conduct. That doesn't appear anywhere in the documents that give rise to this anti-weaponization fund. I think it would seem like a lot of people would say, I didn't assault police officers, or I was wrongly convicted of that for political reasons. The standards by which this money will be distributed are very unclear. It's just not on the face of the documents forecast how it'll be, which is one of the many flaws in this entire process. Flaws that will be litigated, put before judges, hopefully before any dollars are distributed.
4: And I want to talk about something I've seen, you know, just a lot of people talking about online. The fund is more precisely $1.776 billion. So, of course, this is a nod to the year the U.S. declared independence from Britain. But you've said it's also a signal to January 6th rioters. How so? Explain that.
13: Well, a lot of the people who were at the Capitol on January 6th, 2021, considered themselves to be patriots and acting in the best tradition of rebellion against tyranny, right? They sincerely, Brit, but mistakenly, believed that their actions were to prevent the certification of an election that was infected with fraud. Again, no basis for that, no facts to support that. But that was their view. And as a result, the iconography of the Revolutionary War was omnipresent at the Capitol. And it continues to be a theme that the president and others have invoked, that these people were patriots. These people were acting to prevent an oppressive government from imposing its tyrannical will. None of that has any basis, has any factual foundation. It is strictly an image. And the 1776 number on the fund is meant to be a perpetuation of that theme.
4: And a very powerful image at that. Ranking member of the House Judiciary Committee, Jimmy Raskin, who introduced legislation to stop this fund, was just on MS Now this week. Take a listen.
16: It's all about weaponizing the tax dollars of the American people to support Donald Trump's private militia. If these people had real viable causes of action against anybody, they would go to federal court. And the ones who have gone to federal court have lost their cases. Overwhelmingly, that's what this is about. It's about funding or pre-funding Donald Trump's private militia.
4: So is this why Donald Trump wants to take the convicted rioters' claims out of the courts to, as Raskin just stated, pre-fund his militia?
13: Yeah, I don't know, Britt, what the motivation for this is other than, like most things the president does, some kind of political benefit. But what Congressman Raskin is right about is that if this fund somehow goes into effect, somehow this money is distributed, it will go to people like members of the Proud Boys or the Oath Keepers who have organized violent resistance on January 6, 2021, and may very well, empowered by their pardons and by the award of this money, do it again. So there's a practical danger that some of this money, as the congressman said, would fund militia activity, further insurrectionist activity against the United States. Again, shocking that we're even talking about this.
4: Shocking indeed. Tim Hafey, thank you so much for your time today. Great talking to you. On the road again, but with a much lighter wallet. How people are coping with sky-high gas prices right now on this rainy holiday weekend.
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18: 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Two, when it's time, just say, play Hot Mics on TuneIn. 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
4: New today, as we look at I-95 near Newark Airport, Memorial Day weekend gas prices have surged to a four-year high, setting up what could be a very pricey summer travel season. Right now, in fact, the national average for a gallon of regular sits at $4.53 a gallon. Can you believe that? That's up $1.33 from this time just last year. On Friday, during his New York rally, President Trump tried to ease concerns about the cost of living.
19: By the way, the oil prices are going to tumble as soon as I finish up with Iran. Tumble. Boom. It'll be over with soon, and you're going to see numbers like you've never seen, both on the upside and also in terms of costs. You're going to see costs go down.
4: MS Now reporter Laura Hafley is in Cranberry, New Jersey, where they don't have to pump their gas, but they still have to pay these ridiculously high prices, Laura. But how are they coping? What do they say to you today?
20: Yeah, the frustration is real here at this gas station. And look, this is the unofficial start to summer, right? It's Memorial Day weekend, but it looks a lot different this year than it did last year. And we know why. The prices at the pump are astronomical. And here in New Jersey, people really expect lower prices because of its proximity to local oil refineries. But look at these numbers. $4.62 for regular, nearly $6 for diesel, numbers that could likely go up in the coming days. But look, it's not just the Garden State. States all over the country are supposed to see tourists heading to beach towns this weekend, going on vacation. But people's plans are changing. We spoke to drivers about that. Take a listen.
21: It does stink, but it doesn't stop you from doing what you got to do. But it also affects the airfare. Airfare is insane now. It's got a long, it affects everything. The cost of our food, the cost of everything.
22: I'm sure there's a drop of local tourism all around. People are like, I'm not going to go next state over if it's going to cost us another $40-$50. For some of those towns, it's only one or two years of bad years before, you know, they kind of have to restructure everything.
20: And to that point, we know that travel has gone down based on income brackets in the last year. Deloitte put out some really telling numbers. People making under 100K, this is the most significant drop, 46% to 38% this year for people traveling between 100 and 200K. That number is down to 69%. Over 200,000, that number is down to 76%. So people clearly considering how much they make and if they can afford to travel this summer. And the real frustration here is that they feel like there's no real end in sight. Brittany.
4: And a lot of us are feeling it right now. Laura Hafley, thank you so much today. Dead on arrival. New reaction to the DNC autopsy report from someone who helped run former Vice President Kamala Harris's campaign when we come back.
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5: New reaction today to the stunning DNC autopsy report of the 2024 election. Sources telling MS Now, Chairman Ken Martin got on a call with DNC members this week, acknowledging and taking responsibility for mistakes made on this report, but not really saying what those mistakes were exactly. Democratic Representative Ro Khanna giving scathing criticism, though, as others call it, quote, a disaster.
6: Not a single mention of Gaza in the 192-page DNC autopsy report that was just released today. As someone who campaigned in Michigan and Wisconsin, let me tell you, one of the reasons we lost is our blank check to Israel and Netanyahu while they committed genocide in Gaza. We must speak and confront hard truths if this party is to win in 2028.
5: So let's bring in former special assistant to President Biden, Megan Hayes, and Democratic strategist and former battleground states director for the Harris-Waltz 2024 campaign, Dan Kennedy. Thank you both for joining us. Megan, let's start with you. Looking at what's in this autopsy report, there's a lot of attention on what's not in it. For example, there are no mentions of Gaza or Israel or President Biden's age. So with all of that in mind, considering all of that, what are there or why are there so many holes in this report? And why commission it at all if major issues like what I just mentioned aren't going to be addressed?
7: Look, I think this report was a disaster from start to finish, and the rollout was an even worse disaster. Nobody in the Democratic Party or in the United States of America who was paying attention in 2024 have any questions why Democrats lost. Joe Biden's age and inflation was too high. So there was no questions about why Democrats lost. But we need to start looking forward to 28. We have midterms coming up in 26. Democrats have a lot of momentum here. And looking backwards isn't going to be helpful. I think taking a look at leadership at the DNC is a different question. And that's a beltway story. And that's a much more of an insider baseball game. But this was a report done by consultants that basically said, you should pay consultants more. This is not a real autopsy. This is not a real report. And nobody should be paying attention to it.
5: Dan, to that point, there was a considerable amount of outcry to make this report public over the past year or so. But should this have been released now as Democrats are looking to win the midterms? Are you concerned this will even keep donors from backing the party in the lead up to November?
8: I think you're asking the right question, Britt. You know, this report was a disaster, as Megan said. I don't take anything in it seriously, to be honest. It was so incomplete and riddled with errors. And at the end of the day, the chair said it were releasing it because there was this outcry to get the thing out there. And he said, this is a product that I don't stand by. It's not complete. It's riddled with errors. It doesn't make the conclusions that I would stand by as chair. And having looked at it myself, I really agree with that. It's not something that we should take seriously. What's obvious is they botched this process. And I think the question for the chair is going to be, can he get the confidence of donors and the confidence of the committee that elected him to stay on in that role? Fundraising is getting better. The cash on hand is terrible at the DNC, but the month over month fundraising has improved. And as Megan said, we're winning special elections. We've flipped 30 seats. to none on the Republican side since 2024. We're overperforming in 90% of the special elections and off-year elections since 2024. And we're at plus 7 on the generic ballot. Trump is under 20% with independents. There's a lot to do in the next 6 months to win those midterms. I think ultimately that's how the chair and the party should be judged. And this report was clearly bungled, botched, and I hope we can move on from it.
5: I want to talk about how this report sort of came together. Megan, you know, four people familiar with the report say no advisors in the Biden or Harris campaign were interviewed, and no one from the uncommitted movement was interviewed at all. So all key voices, of course, that could have provided insights. Do you think this report was taken seriously? We know that Mr. Kennedy said no. But how does this affect trust in the DNC, especially from Democrats in tough races or even vulnerable positions right now?
7: So, look, the DNC is an organizing operation. It's not the Democratic Party. They don't set messaging. They don't set the agenda. They don't choose candidates. So I think that we are overplaying the DNC's role, especially in the midterms. Obviously, in 2028, they'll have a huge role in primaries and debates as we head in picking a presidential candidate. But I think right now the Democratic Party is community driven. We have candidates in these communities that are winning. Like Dan said, we're winning over 90% of elections since 2024. That's a really impressive number. Democrats have a lot of momentum here. So to even think that this report should have been taken seriously, the fact that the DNC research team had to annotate it and say the author didn't provide certain things is a total joke. Where the blame falls is on the leadership at the DNC and even how they decided to put this out. But that's not Democrats who are running for election and people who are already elected. That's not their problem that they need to be focusing on. We need to be focused on winning the elections. Donald Trump has some terrible economic policies, and we need to be focused on fixing that for the American people.
5: Dan, I'm interested to know what your experience with this report was. You know, Kamala Harris called for the release of the autopsy, and you were a key part of the Harris-Waltz campaign. Did anyone ever reach out to you for your insight or your input?
8: A little bit. Very late in the process, Britt, you know, many, many months after there were already stories kind of circulating out there that there was not a lot of engagement with the right people on this report. And I did try to help get some of my colleagues from the Harris campaign to connect with the DNC to work, at least provide some perspective into this process. But I think that was very late and at the end. And in those brief conversations I was part of, it didn't feel like the kind of robust, analytic driven process that you would hope for something like this, which is why at the end of the day, I just don't take this product very seriously. I do want to make a point about the role of the DNC. Megan touched on it a little bit. You know, the DNC and the Democratic Party become these things that everyone can latch onto. But what the DNC does for folks at home is they control the voter file, which is important for all campaigns. They're the fiscal hub of how state parties and presidential campaigns get funded. And they create the infrastructure, platforms, technology, tools, and the rules of the nominating process for the next presidential campaign. That's all really important stuff. So I want to really caution Democrats who are maybe mad at the DNC or mad at Ken Martin. Be mad. But as Democrats, we still need to really fully fund this DNC operation. And then, as Megan said, also focus on those campaigns who are doing a really good job right now of creating a contrast with a very unpopular president and need to drive that change forward.
5: And talking about, you know, moving forward and looking ahead, a new report from Vanity Fair is now questioning whether former Vice President Harris should run for the presidency again in 2028, noting there's a sharp divide between former staffers at the White House who say she shouldn't run at all and also current advisors who are encouraging her to do it again. So she's yet to make a decision as of right now, but when could we get a definitive answer, and when will she fare better in the primary this time compared to the past, or do you think she will, Dan?
8: Well, I think she's weighing her options. And obviously, as someone who was the sitting vice president and the top of the ticket, she's got every right to do that and evaluate whether it makes sense for her to jump in this time. I think most serious candidates are waiting, you know, through this midterm cycle, and then we'll get in maybe at the end of this year, early next year. That's what I would expect on the main. I just think, Britt, at the end of the day, 2006 was a fight election to turn over the page on George Bush and Republicans controlled Congress then. And then 2008 was this turn the page election with Obama, a different kind of change. I think we're in a very similar landscape, where 2026 is the fight mode that we're in right now, kick him out kind of energy. And then 2028 needs to be that turn the page election. So I personally would love governors who are fresh, not of Washington, not of the national zeitgeist, someone who can come in with a breath of fresh air to be the standard bearer in 2028.
5: So, Megan, you know, the Vanity Fair piece also points out Harris has a lot of name recognition that we know, but voters may want to move on and look for someone new. But how hard is it for candidates to overcome such high profile losses like the presidential election?
7: You know, she definitely has an uphill battle, as do all Democrats, right? We're sitting in what happened in 2024 is not great for Democrats, and that's why it's so important to focus on 26 and then moving into 28. But Kamala Harris will have her own fresh ideas, and she will be able to put them out there. I worked for Joe Biden in 2020 when we had over 20 candidates, and we had a really robust primary selection process, and we should do the same in 2028 and let every candidate come out there, put out their platforms, and let the American people vote on who they think is best. Again, our economy is really not in a great spot. We have really high prices in gas and groceries, and the Democrats need to have those strategies and come up with solutions that the American people can believe in so we can really get things under control, because the people are hurting, and that's all that really matters. We need a government that works for people, and it's not doing that right now. So Democrats really need to come up with solutions, and I think they do that through these processes.
5: Megan Hayes and Dan Kennedy, thank you so much for joining me today. Coming up, more naming of names in the Jeffrey Epstein case when we come back.
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We're going for a cruise with some easy listening. 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
9: Pivotal testimony in the Jeffrey Epstein investigation. On Thursday, the House Oversight Committee heard from Sarah Kellen, Epstein's former assistant. Kellen spent hours answering questions about the convicted sex offender's inner circle and alleged abuse network during a closed-door deposition. This all coming Friday. Former Attorney General Pam Bondi will appear before the committee for a transcribed interview. Let's bring in Haley Fuchs, political congressional reporter, to talk more about this. So, Haley, in a series of exclusive conversations with MS Now, Sarah Kellen and her lawyer pushed back on the notion she is an Epstein co-conspirator, saying, quote, after Sarah was able to disclose her abuse at Epstein's hands, prosecutors recognized her as a victim and declined to prosecute. So I want to know, did her remarks on Thursday clear up any lingering confusion, or do you think the committee is still on the fence about this?
10: So the committee, as you mentioned, has really been split over whether she is a victim or a perpetrator of Epstein's abuse or some combination of both. I think at this point, I haven't heard from lawmakers that many of them have really decided yet. James Comer, the chair of the committee, has said that he believes that she is a victim. But I think lawmakers are still kind of going through this process and trying to learn more from her testimony.
9: And so you also report Acting Attorney General Todd Blanche says he won't recommend pardoning Epstein co-conspirator and convicted sex trafficker Ghislaine Maxwell. Does that lay the conversation to rest, do you think?
10: It really doesn't, because at the end of the day, only Donald Trump has the power to pardon. And so, yes, Todd Blanche can say, I'm not going to recommend it, but that really has no bearing potentially on whether or not Trump actually does it.
9: So as I mentioned earlier, I want to talk about this. Former Attorney General Pam Bondi is set to testify in front of Congress. This is going to happen on Friday. What are your expectations here now that she's no longer part of the current administration? Do you really think she'll be more compliant, maybe less compliant this time around?
10: So what's really important to note is that this is not a deposition. So she's not under oath and there won't be any video cameras. So the American public really won't be able to see what she says to lawmakers. There will be a transcript that's at some point released, but that could take a while. And a lot of Democrats are really upset that there won't be a camera that will show the American people what she says. It's really unclear what she's going to say. I imagine she probably will claim some sort of privilege to withhold information from lawmakers. But I'm sure lawmakers will have a lot of questions for her regardless.
9: And to that point, was Sarah Callan video, do we know?
10: It was not. No, that was also a transcript interview. So a transcript will be released, but there was no video.
9: Okay. Moving on a little bit, how much longer do you think this investigation could realistically go on? I mean, in the past week alone, Democrats have said they're entering a new phase, but have we seen any evidence of that at all?
10: I think it's really tough because there's a lot of pressure from the American public to prosecute people, to pursue accountability for those who were complicit in Epstein's crimes. And the committee hasn't really yet been able to deliver anything like that or hand anything over to the Justice Department that can help deliver that. I imagine this investigation will keep going until the end of Congress. And if Democrats

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0: Today in South Carolina, the state Senate's redistricting debate is stretching into the holiday weekend. Lawmakers are divided over the fate of the state's only Democratic district currently held by Congressman James Clyburn. Joining me now is MS Now reporter Maya Eaglin. So, Maya, is it possible for South Carolina to be able to resolve this before early voting starts on Tuesday? We're just days away.
1: Britt, it's possible, but it's going to be very, very difficult. Right now, the GOP state senators are hopeful that they can find a solution. But like I said, there are so many concerns here. And some of the Republican state senators aren't even on board with this new map. There's concerns that this timeline was rushed. There's concerns that folks have already submitted their ballots overseas, absentee ballots. And there's also concern that there could be errors because this map was drafted from people outside of South Carolina. I want to show this graphic of where we're at right now nationwide with this redistricting effort. This all started with

0: Texas adding 5 Republican seats, and then California responded with another 5 for Democrats. Then a bunch of southern states started to chime in here. When we zoom into South Carolina, there are 7 congressional districts here, 6 Republican, 1 Democratic under Representative Jim Clyburn. This new proposed map would change all of those 7 districts to be under Republican control. Take a listen to what Republican State Senator George Chip Campson III had to say about why he's actually against this map, even though his own party is pushing it forward.
1: We just are about to pass something that will be the most assailable, the most egregious, because there's nothing to it. I don't even know who drew these maps. I hadn't talked to anyone who drew the maps. How many hours did I spend in the map room when we're doing real reapportionment the way it's supposed to be? Hundreds. Our staff had no role in this.
0: So, Britt, there's a lot of concern about the process here. As you mentioned, early voting starts on Tuesday. We're likely to hear several more hours of debate before there is a solution in South Carolina. Britt?
2: Yeah, time is ticking, Maya. Thank you so much for that. The struggle to secure the Strait of Hormuz, why the situation for consumers could get worse. And we thank you for staying with us. This is Alex Reports. I'm Britt Miller in for Alex today. We begin this hour with breaking news. President Trump at the White House right now meeting with the vice president and top officials to discuss potential military operations in Iran, according to a White House official granted anonymity to discuss sensitive details. The president sending some mixed messages, though, earlier today, telling CBS News the U.S. is, quote, getting a lot closer to a deal. All this while telling Axios he is 50-50 on whether he would be able to make a good deal or, quote, blow them to kingdom come. Meanwhile, new reaction to the GOP revolt over President Trump's $1.776 billion taxpayer fund to compensate those he says were unfairly prosecuted by the Biden DOJ.
3: Let's be clear about what the American people want. They do not want what we just saw this week. That $1.8 billion slush fund. Notice how that was the breaking. That was the crossing of the Rubicon for some Republicans.
2: So here's what the lead investigator to the House January 6th committee told me just a short time ago about the idea that January 6th rioters could potentially get a payout.
4: The whole thing is a farce, is a charade, is meant for political benefit, and I think it's unlikely to ever happen because it is so flawed as a matter of law.
5: Graduating class. Ready? Come. Class of 2026. Dismissed.
2: And that's the West Point Military Academy Cadet Corps, the next generation of military leaders celebrating their graduation today. So, of course, as always, we have reporters and analysts ready to discuss all of the new developments happening today. Let's go to MS Now White House reporter Jake Traylor. Jake, Vice President Vance just arriving at the White House. What more can you tell us about that meeting?
6: Yeah, Britt, there's a lot of details swirling around right now, but here is what we do know. Speaking with White House officials, they say that inside the Oval Office right now, President Trump is meeting with top aides and allies about potentially resuming military action in the ongoing conflict with Iran. Our eagle-eyed producer, Emily Hung, spotted Vice President Vance's motorcade arriving just within the past hour. There are also reports out there as well that Jared Kushner and Special Envoy Steve Witkoff are a part of those conversations. I'd also imagine there's a slew of potentially other significant individuals in the administration a part of these conversations that we are in real time working to confirm. But the president, it's also being reported, is expected in these ongoing conversations to host some type of call with Gulf leaders as well, hoping to parse together a peace deal that can be reached while also considering resuming this military action. As you noted at the top, we've been getting some of these mixed signals from President Trump over the past few days, also over even just the past few hours as we've gathered some of this information. The president frequently notes that he has decimated the capabilities of Iran militarily, their air force, their navy. That decimation, though, has not in really any way yet translated to victory as Iran has continued to hold out in this conflict. The thing underpinning all of this is this buried enriched uranium and Iran being willing to say that they will not pursue nuclear weapons at any point in the future. Marco Rubio, Secretary of State, who's in India right now, was asked about where things lie right now. Take a listen to what he had to say.
7: Iran can never have a nuclear weapon. The straits need to be open without tolls. They need to turn over their enriched uranium. They need to turn over their highly enriched uranium. We need to address that issue. We need to address the issue of enrichment. These are the president's points consistently. And his preference is always to deal with it in a diplomatic way. The president's preference is always to solve problems such as these through a negotiated diplomatic solution. That's what we're working on right now. But this problem will be solved, as the president's made clear one way or the other.
6: Now, Britt, remember that on Monday, President Trump posted on Truth Social that he was holding off on what he planned to be the resuming of military action that would take place on Tuesday. As we've continued to get these conflicting pieces of information around what is next for the war between the United States and Iran, that Monday Truth Social posts from Trump said that he has told his military to be prepared on a moment's notice, Britt.
2: Jake Traylor, thank you for that report and that update today. For more now on the situation in the Strait of Hormuz, though, some new developments as war negotiations are underway. Let's go to president of LaRocco Consulting, Lori Ann LaRocco. So, Lori Ann, in your latest article, you say global logistics leaders are warning of a supply chain shock on the same levels of what we saw during the COVID pandemic. They say this is due to the ongoing blockade of the Strait of Hormuz. So when are these shocks expected to hit? And more importantly, how bad could things really get?
8: Britt, we are just at the tip of the iceberg when it comes to that transitory inflation in regards to the energy prices and the chemical shortages. Now, folks may not realize, but over 70,000 products that we wear, consume, or even in our home are comprised of petro-based chemicals. And this is where this COVID shock, the warning is actually happening. So you're looking at approximately, let's take our footwear. 70% of the materials used in synthetic footwear come from petro-based chemicals. Those prices are already going up. You have children's shoes that are going up 35%. Women's shoes are up in upwards of almost 40%, and men are around 35%. It really depends on the product that you're consuming. Paint is already up. In fact, Sherwin-Williams, when they reported several weeks ago, they referred to the Iran war and the chemicals that are used to make these paint products, the thinners, they're already being smacked. The coolant, Britt, that actually cool the data centers around our nation and the world, that supply is already down. And in fact, it's also going up. And so these are just some of the inflationary impact that we're facing. And also the spring items that are going to hit the stores in 2027, Britt, those items are going to be ordered in July, and I've already been told by retailers and aspirational luxury companies that those prices will, in fact, go up, and it's going to be also fewer because of the shortage that we're seeing.
2: And, Laura, we can't even forget the farmers who are struggling to get fertilizer right now. At this point, all those things considering, or considering all of those things, I should say, are the consequences of this war unavoidable at this point? I mean, is there any way we can mitigate the effects of this even a tiny bit, Laura?
8: As of right now, Britt, no. And the reason why is that trade takes time. And so the hole in the bucket that has been created by the Iran war, when you're looking at LNG, for example, Iran has impacted those areas, like when it comes to Qatar, where it's going to take 3 to 5 years for that to be rebuilt. And so also when it comes to the refineries and the impact that Iran has had on Saudi Arabia, on the UAE, we do not know to the extent of the damage. And so we're really kind of playing catch up, if you will, in terms of trying to fill that bucket. And so our airline tickets are going to be a lot more expensive for the longer term, as well as our food. Like you point out, the ag industry, farmers are now changing away from growing corn to soybeans because of the fertilizer shortage. Apparently, you don't need nitrogen to grow soybeans where you need nitrogen to grow corn.
9: Lorianne, I called you Laura earlier, so I just want to make that distinction and correction. Talk about liquid natural gas, because that passes through the Strait of Hormuz as well.
8: Exactly. And so LNG is a critical energy used around the world. You've got India. India uses LNG for a lot of their manufacturing, and they're actually pulling back. They don't have the facilities to actually store crude and oil like countries around the world do. And so that constraint, when you look at the different byproducts, the different molecules, if you will, that come from LNG, helium is one of them. Helium is used in MRIs. And so you also have the MRIs that are dependent on this. In Asia, you're seeing pullback in manufacturing when it comes to energy usage. India is pulling back LNG, where instead of making chemicals now that are used in products as well as pharmaceuticals, they're hoarding because they need that LNG, Brit, for their schools and their hospitals to operate. In Malaysia, we have manufacturing plants shutting down because of these critical chemicals. And I don't think the administration has squared that circle, if you will. Yes, we may have our own energy, but all of the byproducts, all of the chemicals that come from that region, we need for our manufacturing. And we are just at the very beginning innings of this, like you pointed out from what people have told me, that COVID impact.
9: And of course, we're going to see the effects of this even after the Strait is one day reopened. Lorianne LaRocco, yes. Thank you so much for your time. All right, now we're going to bring in Laura, MS Now reporter Laura Haefeli in Cranberry, New Jersey. Thanks for being with us again. So holiday gas prices have reached a four-year high, Laura, as we know. How is this impacting drivers over there?
10: Yeah, people are frustrated. And Britt, after that really informative Q&A you just did about the Strait of Hormuz, well, these are the impacts of that on the ground. Astronomical gas prices that are really changing the landscape totally of how people are going to be moving throughout the summer and the decisions they're going to make, not just about groceries, not just about cost of living, but of course, gasoline as well. We're here in New Jersey, a state that's really used to low gas prices because of its proximity to oil refineries, to nearby ports like in Newark, and they're still dealing with these crazy prices. $4.62 for regular and nearly $6 for diesel. People are making tough decisions, and some people even deciding not to travel at all. What I'm getting here at this rest stop in South Jersey is that people have a lot of empathy for each other in terms of what's going on. Take a listen.
11: I think in a lot of cases we're fortunate enough to be retired and financially secure, so we could travel if we want, and we've got kids on the West Coast and grandkids, so we would travel probably. But I could feel for younger families and stuff not wanting to travel and wanting to stay home, for certain.
10: And look, we know people are going to be traveling less, not just because of what people here in New Jersey and frankly around the country are telling me, but the numbers show it too. We have some interesting numbers from Deloitte giving us three different income brackets. And in each of those brackets, travel is going down this year. Under 100K, it dropped from 46% to 38%. That's the most drastic drop. 100K to 200K, it's going down, and over $200,000 a year has decreased as well. So maybe you're thinking, Britt, okay, well, you can't go on as many vacations. That's not that bad. There's a major ripple effect here. When you talk about places like the Jersey Shore or Cape Cod or Nantucket or Martha's Vineyard or out on the West Coast, all these beach towns, they really rely on 2 to 3 months of tourism to make their money for the year. So if people aren't traveling, that revenue is decreasing. And then you're talking about businesses closing and people really struggling as well, Britt.
9: All because of those crazy gas prices, as you mentioned, Laura Haefeli, thank you so much. Well, it's the elephant in the room as President Trump hit the road to visit a swing district We're back in 90 seconds.
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0: Some people say that TalkSport is possessed by the Premier League, but that's just not cricket. We're also charmed by the Champions League, fanatical about the FA Cup, and rampantly rabid about rugby, Formula One, and boxing. TalkSport's the brassiest, boldest, best soccer and sports opinion anywhere in the known universe. 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
2: We have new reaction today to slipping support behind President Trump over the economy. In fact, a new Fox poll shows disapproval of the president's job on the economy hitting record highs even among his most ardent supporters. Trump visiting a crucial New York swing district yesterday to really tout his economy and rein in that sinking GOP confidence.
3: By the way, the oil prices are going to tumble as soon as I finish up with Iran. Tumble. Boom. We've also cut our gaping trade deficit by, okay, if you cut a trade deficit by 1%, a half of a percent, you're a genius. I've cut it by 59%. An amazing thing. The Dow Jones hit 50,702. And the S&P is way over 7,000.
2: All right. A lot to dissect there just on that sound alone. Let's bring in former communications director for Representative Hakeem Jeffries, Michael Hardaway, and former Trump State Department appointee and MS Now political analyst Matthew Bartlett. Thank you guys both for being here. Matthew, let's start with you. The Cook political report shifted Lawler's district from likely Republican to a toss up going into November. So does the president's visit and support really tip the scales in either direction for vulnerable Republicans?
4: Yeah, Britt, listen, I'm a Republican. I was very hard on President Biden when an old man president just wanted to tell you how great the economy was while the American public were frustrated with the price of gas, inflation, and raging wars. Oops. It seems as if the shoe is on the other foot here. We still have the same problems, and what brought you to power can easily take you out. The president is incredibly strong with MAGA and the base, as we've seen, but incredibly unpopular, historically unpopular across the nation, especially with key demographics, a winning coalition. So, you know, what was once gold can easily turn to kryptonite. And the horizon line has a lot of clouds for Republicans.
2: So, Michael, you know, do Democrats want Trump even back on the stump for Republicans, even if he's not on the ballot, sort of what we saw yesterday?
5: Yes, please go out there and remind everyone that we have $5 a gallon gasoline because of you. Please remind everyone that this economy is a mess, and it's all because of Donald Trump. It's one guy. If you look at the wars that have been started in Iran and the operation in Venezuela and the rumors about everything in Cuba, these things are all attributed to Donald Trump. And so if he wants to become the face of the mess that has been created, I think Democrats are more than willing to let him do that. And there's one other thing. Gas is sky high, and that's not acceptable. But let's remember that we all have paid more than $1,700 per household in the past year because of his trade war. And so Donald Trump should go out there and do as much of this as possible. We would love that.
2: So, Matthew, I do want to go back to that poll, that Fox poll, really quickly, because it shows support for the president among rural voters, non-MAGA Republicans, and Republicans at large, really, has also reached a new low. So how do these numbers translate at this point to the party as a whole and also Republican lawmakers? And, you know, just to add on to that, when do these vulnerable Republicans need to make a decision as to whether they're going to stick with Trump or just separate themselves at this point?
4: Yeah, I mean, you go through that poll. It is absolutely devastating for the president and arguably for Republicans. The president has no credibility on the top priority of the American public, which is the economy. That is just a devastating, devastating data point here. And yeah, you know, Republicans have to face themselves in the mirror and have to look at Trump. And you know, we're turning into a parliamentary system. These midterms, because of gerrymandering, are going to be very, very carved up. Whoever wins, even though I think Democrats ultimately will have a very narrow majority. But Britt, Michael, what you guys are looking at here, you know, my party, Memorial Day weekend, is telling people, you know, empty your wallet to fill your tank, have an expensive cheeseburger, think about the extraordinary sacrifice that our veterans have made, and then get back to work to pay for a ballroom, an arch, and a J6 bailout. This is not going well. So, you know, Republicans, just like Democrats have in the past, I think will probably pay dearly at the ballot box for this.
2: And of course, we'll see in November. Let's talk about those demographics a little bit more, Michael. You know, the non-MAGA Republicans, rural right voters, white voters without a college degree. Are these the ones that Democrats should really be making a play to flip right now? Or is it just enough for Democrats that these groups might be more inclined to just stay home in November?
5: Democrats have to go back to being a big tent party. Barack Obama won in 2008, in part because we widened the tent. We had a significant number of working class white voters, including working class white men, come out and vote for us in that election. That's what Democrats must do here. The next thing they must do is focus on independents. 69% of independents in this country are unhappy with Donald Trump. Republicans can't control the Senate without those independents, and they'll struggle in the House without those independents. So Democrats must also talk to them as well. And they have to drive out their base of black voters, both men and women.
2: So, Matthew, you write in your most recent article for MS Now, Trump's revenge tour to unseat Republicans critical of him could backfire. Tell us what you mean. Tell us how that can happen. I mean, do you think the president is just prioritizing ousting his detractors, or does he actually believe his candidates will beat Democrats in November?
4: I mean, it's a mix, right? Listen, you can't beat Iran. You haven't beat Democrats in a couple of years. So what do? You go out and you beat your own party. He's primarying Republicans, some of which are safe seats that will continue to be Republican seats. But some may put them in play here. This could be costly in terms of the dollars Republicans have to spend and costly in terms of seats. So this is all what happens when you have politics that are based on results or revenge over results. So again, I'm not sure. Right now, my party is more concerned about beating Senate Majority Leader Thune over the filibuster and the SAVE Act than they are about beating Democrats. We'll see how this gets sorted out, but I'm not sure this is a coherent winning strategy at play.
2: And we've, of course, seen that in the primaries all across the country the past couple of weeks. Speaking of, Michael Trump also announced his endorsement of Texas Attorney General Ken Paxton in the Senate primary against Senator John Cornyn. Should Democrats have some cautious optimism right now? And State Representative James Tallarico also getting in on this. Should he talk about that as well?
5: Yeah, Democrats should be optimistic. Paxton is a man who has been indicted for fraud, impeached for bribery, and cheated on his wife. And so he happens to actually align with Donald Trump in a very real way. And so what Democrats should do is focus on candidates like Tallarico, who are religious, who have good records in terms of working class issues, in terms of people who have good morals. That plays incredibly well in Texas. And so Tallarico is the perfect candidate for such a thing. And I think Democrats should run more of those sorts of candidates in the Bible Belt and throughout the South.
2: And Matthew, I want to ask, how damaging do you think this endorsement of Paxton is for the party as a whole?
4: Unclear. Let's just be clear. What do they say? It's always good to get out of the United States and get down to Texas. It's its own brand of politics. I think Ken Paxton is a very troubled, problematic, more baggage than a 747. But I would caution, James Tallarico has made, a bunch of statements over the past half decade that I'm not sure are in line with Texas as a whole. So I still think Paxton may make it to the finish line. It may be much more expensive. But candidates like Graham Plattner and even James Tallarico, even the Democrats I talk to, seem to think these could be some problematic candidates that may actually prevent Democrats from keeping the Senate as opposed to enabling. But we have a long time. Things could get better for my party, or they could get pretty, far worse.
2: Michael, I sort of want you to answer to that. Could this push Texas towards turning purple at this point? Are we there?
5: We're heading that direction. We've been heading that way for about 10 to 15 years. Texas has become slowly less red and more purple. And I think, you know, we might not be there yet, but I think in a few more years, we might be deep purple, light blue. And so I'm encouraged specifically because from an economic standpoint and from a moral standpoint, Democrats have been running good candidates for that state. And so we're not quite there yet, I think, but I think we're heading in the right direction.
2: All right, we'll see what happens in Texas on Tuesday. Michael Hardaway and Matthew Bartlett, thank you so much for your time today. What the Secretary of State just said about the war with Iran when we come back.
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19: Progress done, some progress made. Even as I speak to you now, there's some work being done. There is a chance that whether it's later today, tomorrow, in a couple days, we may have something to say. But this issue needs to be solved, as the president has said, one way or the other. Iran can never have a nuclear weapon. The straits need to be opened without tolls. They need to turn over their enriched uranium. They need to turn over their highly enriched uranium. We need to address that issue. We need to address the issue of enrichment. These are the president's points consistently.
2: Joining me now is editor of The Insider, Michael Weiss. So, Michael, we're seeing this story sort of develop hour by hour today. Given Iran's grip on the Strait of Hormuz, its resistance to nuclear concessions, and its government largely intact, doubts are growing, really, as to whether President Trump will even be able to negotiate a deal at this point he can frame as a geopolitical win. So what's your assessment of where this is all heading and, of course, where things stand right now?
20: Well, I think it's clear that Trump wants out of this war. All the reporting I've been able to do and talking to sources in the administration, he has buyer's remorse. He feels like he was sold a bill of goods by members of his own administration, but also by the Israelis who said, you know, we can go in and we can take out the regime. We can foment an insurgency. There are all these sort of harebrained schemes to arm Kurdish militias and so on. None of that really materialized. And in terms of the operational objectives of the war, you can say that, well, we achieved some of them. The Iranian Navy is largely at the bottom of the ocean or the sea. But the missile program, not quite taken care of. And the intelligence assessments that keep coming out suggest that they're actually far more intact than had previously been assumed. You just played Marco Rubio talking about the highly enriched uranium. The Israelis want to go in and physically remove it. Trump seems to be keener on some kind of grand bargain with Iran to have it removed by the Iranians themselves, perhaps in exchange for sanctions relief. There's all kinds of contradictory reporting floating around about a memorandum of understanding, which security hawks and, you know, sort of pro-war elements in this country are rather bereft on Twitter because they see what's coming if this reporting bears out as a diplomatic capitulation, something worse than the JCPOA, which Barack Obama negotiated with Tehran. So it's a bit hard to make a determination. I mean, you had the president just put up on Truth Social within a few hours ago a map showing Iran as the 51st American state. So he kind of toggles between, you know, a deal is coming and, you know, threats to restart the war. And that's something the Israelis, I think, are very keen on. Their press is suggesting that Steve Witkoff, the sort of all-purpose special envoy to everything in this administration, is the guy who's suing for more time, who wants to give the diplomatic track more of a runway. So I don't know. I mean, that's the honest answer. It's very difficult to make an assessment or a prediction about what Donald Trump is going to do tomorrow, the next week, or the next month.
2: Yeah, you know, I said last hour, it's hard for Americans just to keep up with so much back and forth, which is, of course, layered with uncertainty, right? The New York Times reports Iran is discussing a partnership now with Oman to impose shipping fees in the Strait of Hormuz. Despite strong opposition, of course, from the Trump administration, Tehran, though, arguing the charges would be for maritime services, not illegal transit tolls. So does this essentially amount to Iran demanding protection money? I mean, what does this mean? Is this to stop disrupting global trade? Would the U.S. even agree to this?
20: So, yes, it is protection money. It will enrich the regime. And we've already seen, I mean, there's been reporting suggestive that Iran has been able to reconstitute some of the weapons programs that were destroyed in this war so far at a much faster rate than had been anticipated by the U.S. intelligence community. But also keep in mind the symbolic value of this. Paying the IRGC any money violates international sanctions, which have been codified not just by the United States and the European Union and the United Nations. So Iran would see this as a big symbolic win. You know, any country, any tanker would have to pay a toll to a proscribed terrorist organization. Whether the United States goes for it, well, I mean, see above about what Donald Trump may or may not do. But, you know, I think that the top line of this is that, look, Iran has taken a real beating in this war. There's no question about that. But the question is, do they see themselves as having lost? And I don't think that they do. They're speaking with a great deal of bravado. The very fact that their regime is still intact means that for them, this is a victory. They've managed to stare down the great Satan. They have imposed their own blockade on the Strait of Hormuz, to which we've countered with our blockade. But, you know, they don't see themselves as having have to give up very much at this point. And, you know, they're very good at negotiating. And I think the danger for the United States is Iran is negotiating in their minds from a position of relative strength compared to where we were before the start of this war.
2: And, you know, so much of this war is about leverage and which country has more leverage when. But this week, Secretary Rubio raised the specter of military intervention in Cuba. I want to talk about Cuba right now, warning that Cuba is a national security threat because of its ties to Russia and China. This comes, though, after the Justice Department this week charged 94-year-old former President Raul Castro for his alleged role in downing two planes 30 years ago. So Trump is reportedly betting his Venezuela regime change playbook here. It's, you know, will this work in Cuba? What do you see happening?
20: So a senior U.S. intelligence official told me several weeks ago that the policy that's being pursued by CIA, and, you know, you had Director Ratcliffe just in Havana with a delegation of CIA officers there, is one of, you might call it coercive privatization. The analog would be what happened in Eastern Europe after 1989, 1991, and the collapse of Soviet communism. Everybody gets rich, and that would entail bribing some of the Cuban elites, particularly in the intelligence and military apparatus, giving them a choice, essentially. You know, you can either keep your ill-gotten gains and allow America in, foreign direct investment, the diaspora from Florida pours in and, you know, restarting the tourism industry and so on, or you'll lose everything. And the real policy implementation that I would pay attention to has been Executive Order 1404, which was passed earlier this month. This imposes secondary sanctions on Cuba. You know, everyone thinks because we've had this blockade that's persisted, you know, for 70 years that Cuba has been crippled by international sanctions. That's not true. The blockade really impacts Americans transacting with the Cuban regime. Secondary sanctions, though, mean that anybody, Chinese, Russian, any Latin American countries, any African countries, can suffer the full weight of America's economic penalties if they do any business with Cuba. So the two entities that have been sanctioned since that executive order was implemented, GAESA, which controls between 40% and 70% of the Cuban economy, and the Directorate of Intelligence, which is kind of a deep state in Cuba. It's the spy service. They were built up by the KGB. All of these guys, basically, the pressure point is, as I said, you know, you either can keep what you've stolen, but also liberate the country in terms of allowing humanitarian aid. Marco Rubio dangles $100 million, which he wants to funnel through the Catholic Church and other aid organizations, thereby bypassing these corrupt institutions that the Castro regime has built, or, you know, the threat of military action. But I think it's important to keep in mind, you know, whilst the Iran file is unresolved, you know, is America going to kind of walk and chew gum at the same time here? We're going to impose a naval blockade in the Strait of Hormuz and conduct kinetic operations in Cuba, which might result in, I don't know. I mean, there's been reporting in Axios that the Cubans have stockpiled Iranian and Russian drones, which could possibly target Florida. So, there's sort of a big debate here about, you know, is this a side quest for Donald Trump, or is the policy, let's stick to the Western Hemisphere and resolve everything that we've done in the Middle East up to this point?
2: And then you have the Cuban people stuck in the middle of all of that.
20: Exactly.
2: Michael Weiss, thank you so much for your time today.
20: Sure.
2: The new legal battles emerging over the president's nearly $1.8 billion fund when we come back.
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1: Also making headlines today, Donald Trump's nearly $1.8 billion so-called anti-weaponization fund. It was hit by two new lawsuits. The civil complaints filed in federal court in Virginia and Washington, D.C. argue the fund violates the Constitution and other federal laws. So the plaintiffs include a prominent government watchdog group and a former federal prosecutor who says he was fired last year over his work prosecuting cases against January 6 rioters. These lawsuits, though, come as several members of Congress have introduced legislation to block this fund, including the top Democrat in the House Judiciary Committee.
2: Go to Section 4 of the 14th Amendment, and it says that neither the United States nor any state shall assume or pay a debt or obligation for the purpose of paying for insurrection or rebellion against the United States. So it's unconstitutional, and it's just constitutionally blasphemous and outrageous that we would be taking money from every citizen in the United States paying taxes to give to people who attacked our police officers and tried to overthrow an American presidential election.
1: Joining me now, former federal prosecutor and legal analyst Ankush Koduri. So, Ankush, I want to get your honest opinion here, right? Do these efforts to challenge the constitutionality of the fund really have a chance?
3: You know, I think the challenges in the courts are going to face an uphill battle. You know, as Raskin said, you know, he has this argument about there being an insurrection triggering provision of the 14th Amendment. The problem is, among others, that, you know, the question of whether January 6th was an insurrection, particularly as it related to Donald Trump, has been litigated somewhat. Right. There was an effort to disqualify Trump from running for 2024 on the theory that he was barred from running. So that is not a theory that has been sort of unequivocally accepted by the courts. So I think these are, you know, worthy efforts in the courts. But just given the nature of the relevant legal rules, I think they could face an uphill battle. The much more direct and unimpeachable mechanism, for lack of a better word, to shut this thing down is for Congress to pass a law, for the Senate Republicans to actually stand up and block this like notorious historical grift and fraud on the American public.
1: Speaking of Republicans, Acting Attorney General Todd Blanche facing the wrath of many GOP senators over its creation this week. According to multiple reports, Donald Trump's $10 billion lawsuit against the IRS was likely going to be dismissed by the judge. So why would Blanche even agree to the settlement in the first place?
3: Because Blanche is a partisan and his loyalties run to the president, Trump, who was his client. Blanche represented Trump in the criminal cases surrounding the 2020 election. That's why he got put in as deputy attorney general. And that's why he's been elevated to the acting attorney general. It's not because he's an amazing lawyer or some, you know, valuable component of the legal profession. The reason he's there is because he serves Donald Trump's interests very well. And I think it was a rather shameful display that we saw this week on the part of Todd Blanche, the acting attorney general, going to Congress, acting as if this was normal and justified this fund. It is not. It's based on a pack of lies. He should know that. If he doesn't, he's unqualified. If he's lying just to, you know, help Trump out on this and to present pretending this slush fund is a good idea, that makes him unfit, too. So I hope the Senate Republicans, in addition to doing the right thing and shutting this fund down entirely, it should be $0 in this fund, consider whether they actually want to confirm Blanche to the permanent post. I mean, this is a guy who's really, I think, demonstrated that he has not actually got the ethical scruples that warrant being put in that position on a permanent basis.
1: Ankush, I want to talk about another major talking point of this fund that has a lot of people upset. The DOJ says anyone can apply. There's no partisan requirement here. Michael Cohen, in fact, Donald Trump's lawyer turned critic, says he is now getting his own application ready. Others who believe they were politically targeted are considering applying, too.
4: I first thought it was a piece from The Onion, because it can't be serious. It appears that they're serious. It's to compensate people who've been targeted by the Justice Department for, they say, personal, political, or ideological reasons. So I'm guessing I'll be in line. I hope I'll be ahead of those who savagely beat police officers and sack the Capitol.
5: Are you going to apply?
4: I'll talk to my lawyers, but it certainly sounds intended for someone like me.
1: So with Todd Blanche choosing the five members on the oversight panel and Donald Trump with the power to now dismiss any of those members as he wishes, is there any chance Comey or Cohen, for example, will succeed in with their applications?
3: There is not. Now, one of the other things Todd Blanche has been doing recently is claiming that there's all this hidden evidence surrounding the seashell indictment against James Comey, which there doesn't appear to be hidden evidence of his intent to actually threaten the life of the president. That case appears to be extremely weak, if not frivolous. So I would be frankly shocked if this administration agreed to pay James Comey. The president hates Michael Cohen. So I would be shocked if they do that. Now, it may be the case that if this fund gets set up, which it absolutely should not, that to save some face, they will give some funds out to some people who are on the left or Democrats or something. But this is not the purpose of this exercise. The purpose of this exercise is to extend a campaign of lies surrounding the 2020 election, a campaign of lies surrounding the people who tried to overturn that election and who deserve to be prosecuted for their participation in that effort, both in the planning and up to Trump, and also the people who sacked the Capitol that day. The notion that this is designed or may go to Democrat, it's a farce. I mean, this is not what this is for.
1: Ankush Kadori, thank you so much for your time and your input today. Later, though, we're going to hear from Daniel Hodges, one of the police officers suing to stop the creation of this fund. That's coming up next hour. But reality TV meets real world politics without the escalator and gold decor, of course, the City of Angels version.
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13: Some people say that TalkSport is possessed by the Premier League, but that's just not cricket. We're also charmed by the Champions League, fanatical about the FA Cup, and rampantly rabid about rugby, Formula One, and boxing. TalkSport's the brassiest, boldest, best soccer and sports opinion anywhere in the known universe. 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
1: Right now, President Donald Trump is weighing in on another Republican reality TV star vying for a prominent political seat. That's Spencer Pratt. Best known for his breakout role on MTV's The Hills, is now rising the polls in his run for Los Angeles mayor. And now Trump is suggesting Pratt is aligned with the MAGA movement, whether Pratt really likes it or not.
14: I'd like to see him do well. He's a character. I don't know him. I assume he probably supports me. Does he support me?
15: I think so.
14: Yeah, I heard he does. I heard he's a big MAGA person.
1: Joining me here in studio is MS Now digital reporter Julianne McShane. Her latest article, Spencer Pratt is looking MAGA in the mirror. Julianne, Trump seems to be trying to make

0: national politics and policy discussions. He's campaigning more on local issues, increasing police, improving quality of life, that kind of thing. But in terms of his style, he's a celebrity candidate with no political experience, extremely bombastic, is more than happy to deride his opponents. He's been calling Mayor Karen Bass Karen Basura, which is the Spanish word for garbage. He is social media savvy. He's got millions of followers. But as you said, regardless of how he feels about it, MAGA has claimed him as their candidate.
1: And that's what matters. We want to take a look at one of Pratt's latest ads really quickly.
2: This is where Mayor Bass lives. You notice something? Or here, where Nithya Raman's $3 million mansion sits.
3: They don't have to live in the mess they've created where you live.
2: This is where I live. They let my home burn down. I know what the consequences of failed leadership are. That's why I'm running for mayor. For my sons and the rest of us Angelenos that want to stop these corrupt politicians from destroying our city. We are going to get the golden age of Los Angeles back.
1: Very interesting imagery there. The Los Angeles Times reporting Pratt raised nearly 10 times more in contributions than incumbent Mayor Karen Bass in the latest filing period. So you have some news to break on this, right, Julianne?
0: Well, yeah, we now know that Spencer Pratt has actually outraised Karen Bass entirely in this race. He's raised $3.2 million. She's raised $3.1 million. That's really striking when you consider that he only launched in January and she is the incumbent. But yeah, as the LA Times reports, he raised 2.7 million of that in the last month. The first televised debate was earlier this month, and he is a natural on camera. So I think he had the strongest performance. But, you know, I think that, no one expected him to be rising the way that he is, both in terms of polling and fundraising.
1: We'll see what happens. Julianne McShane, thank you so much for your time. We have some breaking news that we just learned about, a phone call President Trump had with several Gulf leaders about the war with Iran. We have details on that breaking news at the top of the hour. Don't go anywhere.
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7: Options right now. This is as Secretary of State Marco Rubio is in India today, expressing hope but not confidence that negotiations will bear fruit.
8: This problem will be solved, as the president's made clear one way or the other. We hope it's done through the diplomatic route. That's what we're working on.
7: The president is wrapping up a bad week of low poll numbers and high gas prices. Today's average, $4.53 a gallon, near the highest in really 4 years. Also new today, Republican outrage on Capitol Hill over President Trump's fund to compensate those he says were unfairly prosecuted by the Biden administration, potentially including January 6 rioters. So here's how Senator Ted Cruz is describing reaction during a meeting with Acting Attorney General Todd Blanche.
9: I got to tell you, the Republican senators were pissed. People were the entire meeting. They were screaming at the acting attorney general. He was trying to lay out the legal basis.
7: And we have more breaking news, this time on the Republican redistricting fight. State legislators in South Carolina today agreeing to meet on a Sunday for the first time in at least four decades in their push to draw new congressional maps aimed at flipping the state's only blue seat held by Congressman James Clyburn.
10: There is not just the chaos and the disenfranchisement, but it is racist. I mean, the only reason that lawmakers are being called into special sessions right now is for the singular purpose of dismantling majority black districts, period.
7: Certainly a major story. We want to talk to the Reverend Al Sharpton about this coming up later this hour. But right now we have Associated Press correspondent Wahaz Al-Issa in Iraq, along with MS Now's Jake Traylor in place at the White House, covering all of the breaking news in Iran. So let's start with you, Jake. You have some new information to tell us about.
11: Yeah, that's right. President Trump, we're learning, according to a White House official, within the past couple of hours this afternoon, hosted a phone call with Gulf leaders to talk about the latest draft peace agreement sent over by Iran. That's according to a White House official, granted anonymity to speak about some of these sensitive matters that are taking place behind the scenes as we speak. We also understand that inside the White House today, there are meetings consisting of the president as well as some of his top aides and allies. We're getting a little bit longer of a list of who some of those individuals are, including Vice President J.D. Vance, who we spotted a couple of hours ago, as well as Secretary of Defense Pete Hegseth, Jared Kushner, Special Envoy Steve Witkoff, and the Chairman of the Joint Chiefs of Staff Dan Kane as well. Those meetings are still ongoing. We've not seen some of those departures of those top aides and allies as we still kind of work to learn some of the details behind those conversations. But we do understand that they are having ongoing conversations about potentially resuming military action, but also considering this latest draft agreement from Iran and a potential deal of peace. Marco Rubio is not here at the White House today. He is in India, the Secretary of State. He spoke to reporters, though, about where things lie at the moment. Take a listen to what he had to say.
8: There's been some progress done, some progress made. Even as I speak to you now, there's some work being done. There is a chance that whether it's later today, tomorrow, in a couple days, we may have something to say. But this issue needs to be solved, as the president has said, one way or the other. We need to address that issue. We need to address the issue of enrichment. These are the president's points consistently. And his preference is always to deal with it in a diplomatic way. The president's preference is always to solve problems such as these through a negotiated diplomatic solution. That's what we're working on right now.
11: Now, Britt, there is some reporting out there right now about a peace deal potentially getting close to being reached. I just asked a White House official about that, and they kind of level set and cautioned me to say that at the end of the day, President Trump is the one making the decision here about an ultimate peace deal. And they told me that very, very few people actually know in this moment what and how he is going to actually decide when it comes to this really engrossed conflict that we've seen. But this White House official did tell me that if any deal here is reached where Iran still has the ability to utilize some of that enriched uranium buried beneath the rocks there in Iran, that that is a deal that is not successful. And so this is something President Trump has repeatedly said. A deal is going to be only a deal reached if it has no enriched uranium. That's going to be the really key sticking point we watch for here as we learn more about these meetings that are ongoing, Britt.
7: And the deciding factor, if you will. Jake Traylor, thank you so much for that. Let's go now to AP correspondent Wissam Al-Issa reporting from Baghdad today. Wissam, we just heard of a high-level meeting at the White House going on, also some overseas calls for the president. Meanwhile, Pakistani mediators have met with officials in Iran today. So what more can you tell us about where all of these negotiations, particularly with Iran, stand?
1: Yes. In fact, according to the outcome of the statements from the Pakistani officials and also the Iranian officials, the Iranian government has already asked for four things or four demands. The first one is to continue the enrichment in a specified level. And the other one is about the control of Hormuz, Strait of Hormuz, and the capabilities of the Iranian missiles are still the same without any restraints, in addition to a long-term peace deal. As they have mentioned in several occasions, the American government has already struck several places in Iran, targeting military, of course, bases and also posts without any warning or also without any indications that any war is going to take place on the ground. But so far, and according to the optimism of the Pakistani officials, they have already mentioned that they are so close to declare a deal. But at the same time, also, we are still waiting for the outcome of the negotiations between the United States government and also Iran.
7: Yeah, so much of this is a waiting game, in fact. Wissam Al-Issa, thank you so much. Joining me now is New Hampshire Congresswoman Maggie Goodlander. She serves on the House Armed Services and Small Business Committees. Good to be with you today, Congresswoman. House Republicans called off a war resolution vote on Thursday after realizing they really lacked enough votes to defeat the measure. So now we have the president saying he's, quote, 50-50 on a peace deal and even resuming strikes. What's your assessment on the current conflict and where things stand?
12: Well, Britt, thanks so much for having me. We are marking Memorial Day in communities across this country where we come together to remember and honor the men and women who have given their lives to each and every one of us and to our country serving in uniform. And that includes the men and women who have died in the war in Iran. The fact that the Speaker of the House, essentially at the direction of the president, stood in the way of the United States Congress doing our job, upholding our oath to the Constitution, and blocked a vote that every member of the United States Congress should be forced to take every day that this war continues. It was an outrageous obstruction of our jobs, and it is downright dangerous because the fact is, this president has not set out clear objectives or a clear end game in this war from before the beginning. And this is what our system was designed to do, to have checks and balances on the most consequential powers, and that includes war powers. So what the president has done is put us in a terrible situation as a country where the costs are through the roof. The path ahead is completely unclear. And right now, our adversaries are benefiting from this conflict. You know, the Iranian regime is now younger than it ever has been in my lifetime. It has an asymmetric strategic tool that's using against us and the entire global economy. Vladimir Putin's making bank. This is why we need Congress to act and why I'm focused on making that happen.
7: And Congresswoman, given the events of Thursday, I mean, what are you hearing from your Republican colleagues?
12: Look, there is bipartisan support for the United States Congress doing its most basic obligations under the law. This war is costing people in lives. It's costing us in dollars. Gas prices are through the roof everywhere in this country. Small businesses are being pushed to the brink of having to go out of business. Family farmers are feeling the pain like never before. We know from history what happens when this country gets on a path towards war and doesn't have an end game. This is the question the Commander-in-Chief must answer to the United States Congress and ultimately to the American people.
7: And speaking of, you know, I'm sure people at home are just wondering, you know, what more Congress can do, or they want Congress to do more. What would you say to that? I mean, this war was supposed to last 4 to 6 weeks. We're stretching into 11.
12: Look, we've got the power of the purse, and we're right now in a situation where the president is asking the Congress and the American people for another historic budget for the Department of Defense. $1.5 trillion he's asking for the Pentagon. We had Secretary of Defense Pete Hegseth come before the House Armed Services Committee. We asked him very simple questions about what has been spent in your taxpayer dollars and our taxpayer dollars on this war in Iran. And he couldn't answer the most basic questions about where this money is going. This is a problem that has raised bipartisan concerns. And I will be laser focused on ensuring accountability of this Pentagon, because it is the least transparent in American history.
7: Let's talk about another major headline from yesterday. Tulsi Gabbard resigning as President Trump's director of national intelligence, citing her husband's cancer diagnosis. But Gabbard has long held an anti-interventionist stance, really, and appeared to be at odds with the administration when it came to the war with Iran. What was your reaction to that news when it broke yesterday?
12: Well, my heart and prayers are very much with Tulsi Gabbard, her husband, and their entire family. You know, a cancer diagnosis today in America has never been more difficult to navigate. I see this every day in New Hampshire, where my constituents who are battling cancer are facing record costs and record barriers to receiving care. So I pray for their family. I pray for a quick recovery and for the health of Tulsi Gabbard's husband. Look, she had a very important job. I served 11 years as an intelligence officer in the United States Navy Reserve, and I had a chance to work alongside men and women from every part of our intelligence community in the course of that 11 years of service. And what I'll tell you is that the job of Director of National Intelligence was created, it was born out of the lessons of 9/11. It's an incredibly important role, and it's incredibly important right now that we have a person with the experience and with the judgment to be able to lead our intelligence community. The intelligence community is full of nonpartisan, patriotic Americans who have been under genuine attack from day one of this administration. Some of the best people in our intelligence community have been pushed out, and there has never been a more important time for intelligence. Intelligence is what stops wars, and it's what puts this country on the right track to be able to keep our people safe.
7: And something else I want to talk about while I have you. President Trump may be setting his sights on Cuba next, after the DOJ charged 94-year-old former leader Raul Castro for his alleged role in downing two planes 30 years ago. And as the administration argues, Cuba's ties to China and Russia make it a national security threat. And there are also reports Trump may be looking to apply his Venezuela playbook, so to speak, to Cuba. So are you concerned that the U.S. will launch an actual military operation in Cuba on the ground?
12: The Cuban people are facing enormous pain and injustice from their government. And we stand with people in Cuba who believe in democracy and who yearn for freedom, just as we stand with freedom-loving people all around the world. What concerns me here is an invocation of the Venezuela playbook, because we know well that this is exactly what led us down the road to a war of choice in Iran that is costing us big time, that is undermining our national security. This instinct that the president has to pursue war before all other options is so at odds with everything that we know from history, including the recent history of this war of choice in Iran, which we've seen play out, where we didn't have clear objectives, we didn't have clear answers to the most basic questions that the American people deserve answers to from their commander-in-chief, including how does this end well, and why is this a responsibility of the people of this country? We've got big problems here at home. And the president began this year by declaring that he was going to run Venezuela, another country. He should be focused on our problems here at home. And he should be at the helm under our Constitution doing his duty, because that is what each and every person in this country deserves.
13: And to that point, let's talk about what's happening here at home. There is a rare Republican backlash happening right now. This is over the DOJ's nearly $1.8 billion settlement fund, which could potentially compensate those who committed violence on January 6th. Republican Senator Mitch McConnell called the settlement, quote, utterly stupid, morally wrong. And Congressman Brian Fitzpatrick and Tom Suozzi are drafting bipartisan legislation right now to stop this fund from going forward and happening. So how do you respond to the reality of this for taxpayers potentially paying restitution to those who attacked the Capitol?
12: It is outrageous. It is unprecedented. And it is so at odds with what the American people deserve from their president. Look, I come to this work believing deep in my bones that no one is above the law. No president, no corporation. And I also come to this work believing that sunlight is the most powerful disinfectant in government. And so this deal, which, you know, having served for years at the Department of Justice, the acting attorney general's memo and his framing of this outrageous and unprecedented fund is just further evidence of how far the Department of Justice has fallen and how broken that institution is. Look, we are going to fight this in the Congress on a bipartisan basis, because this is dead wrong. The president is so focused on self-immunizing even further than ever before. I don't know why he's so afraid of an IRS audit, because every president since 1977 has been subject to this. I don't understand why in this moment, when he's already made bank, he and his family have enriched themselves like never before, just in this past year and a half in office, and that he's focused on further enriching himself with taxpayer dollars and also putting the men and women of law enforcement at risk. The idea that a January 6th insurrectionist, a person who did violence against police officers, would benefit from this taxpayer-funded slush fund is an outrage. It is an insult to every person who has sworn an oath and given their lives to this country. So we are going to fight this in the Congress, and we're going to fight this in the courts.
13: Yeah, and clearly it's hard for Republicans and Democrats to understand this entire thing. Congresswoman Maggie Gutlander, thank you so much for your time today. You know, we've seen President Trump hug the flag and talk lovingly about the Constitution, but one lawmaker says he might want to take a closer look at Section 4 of the 14th Amendment. Back in 90 seconds.
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1: No scrolling, no typing. Just the shows, music, and news you love. Anytime you want. Try it now and thank us later.
4: New reaction to President Trump's planned $1.776 billion taxpayer fund to potentially benefit January 6 rioters and others who Trump says were unfairly targeted by the Biden DOJ. Now, two law enforcement officers are suing to block creation of this fund entirely, including MPD officer Daniel Hodges, who was crushed by the violent mob during the attack.
5: It's unconstitutional. Go to Section 4 of the 14th Amendment, and it says that neither the United States nor any state shall assume or pay a debt or obligation for the purpose of paying for insurrection or rebellion against the United States.
4: Officer Daniel Hodges is with me now. Thank you so much for your time today and joining us here. But we just want to also note first that you're here in your personal capacity and not on behalf of your employer. But I got to ask, and I want to know, what went through your mind when you heard who might benefit from this fund, including the rioter that crushed you?
6: Well, I mean, it's surprising and it's not surprising at the same time. Trump has been talking for years now about trying to give these people money because, I mean, he wants them on retainer for the next time he wants to influence the course of history with mass violence. He's already admitted twice to reporters that he doesn't care about Americans' financial situation. He doesn't think about it at all. So that's not why he's giving them money. It's transactional. He wants something from them, and it's a down payment on the future. So that's what was going through my mind.
4: Republican members of Congress openly revolted against this, with Senator Tillis of North Carolina saying January 6th defendants, quote, don't need restitution. Many of them deserve to be in prison. But President Trump later doubled down, saying he left money on the table so he could help others. You know, is there any indication, really, that the administration plans to do anything for police officers who suffered in this attack?
6: I have never heard anything of the sort, and it seems extremely unlikely that this administration would do that, since they won't even help us put up the plaque that was supposed to be on the West Front years ago. I haven't heard any word about any kind of financial payments for officers.
4: Is that something you'd be interested in if offered to you?
6: I that's not really my priority. I'm more worried about, you know, violent insurrectionists getting paid. I got paid for my work that day. All my colleagues got paid for that work that day. You know, this is part of our job. We're proud to do it. And I'm more worried about any future violence that these kind of payouts might encourage from people who've already demonstrated that they are willing to commit political violence in the name of Donald Trump.
4: Officer Hodges, I want to play how one Republican congressman reacted to the fund Thursday. Go ahead and watch this exchange for me.
7: Look, January 6th is an issue that was made up in the first place.
8: People were convicted of assaulting police.
7: Well, I know that. That was a staged thing from day one.
8: What about it was staged?
9: Why it was staged?
7: When you had police officers letting people in the building, when you had people that's not being prosecuted, Ray, I forget his name, there's no excuse for that.
8: Your colleagues, though, your Republican colleagues, ran for their life and barricaded themselves in their chamber. Do you think they were acting?
7: No, there was a riot there, but it was a self-made riot by members who hate Trump.
4: And that was Rep. Norman talking to Capitol Hill reporters. When you hear comments like that, when you hear remarks like that, how does that make you feel? And on top of that, is there any evidence to support that?
6: Yeah, that is disgusting. People died. you know, police officers died. They died in the aftermath, died from suicide. Rioters, insurrectionists died. People, the fear that congressmen, congresswomen and their staff were feeling were real. The fear that officers were feeling were real. None of that was staged. I don't know why he would say that. I can't imagine any good reason why he would say that. And I'm not familiar with any evidence, any legitimate evidence that it was staged. I've heard plenty of conspiracy theories about how people believe it was staged, but nothing that has ever has any legitimate meaning.
4: Officer Hodges, I had a chance to speak with Harry Dunn earlier this week, and he said that this fund was a slap in the face. He also mentioned that you have faced death threats, actually, over the past few years. So I was interested to know, you know, from the January 6th riot to the death threats to now this fund taking place, what is the most challenging part for you, especially emotionally and mentally, having to go through this for so long?
6: It's challenging because it just never ends. This should have been over years ago. It was incredibly obvious what happened and why it happened. People did go to jail. Unfortunately, the ringleaders never did. They should have, and this should have been the end of it. But now it's just insanity these days. You know, the government's talking about paying these people for the privilege of being attacked. They're trying to whitewash the events of that day. They're saying that it was staged, saying that my injuries, the injuries of my colleagues, the deaths of my colleagues was fake. It's outrageous, and it's disgusting, and it's never ending.
4: Officer Daniel Hodges, thank you so much for your time. And of course, we'll continue to keep you and other officers in our thoughts moving forward.
6: Thank you for having me.
4: Of course, this is one of the biggest battlegrounds in the national redistricting fight. We have new information about it coming up.
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8: Senators, state senators who are skeptical because there's some major concerns here. One of the biggest ones is that this map was rushed. Another concern is by people outside of South Carolina who might not fully understand the needs of the people inside the state. One of the third and largest concerns, I would say, from listening to the state senators today is the fact that many people have already cast absentee ballots. So if a new map were to be redrawn, all of those ballots already cast would be invalidated. Let's take a look at how redistricting is shaping up around the country. This effort started with Texas adding a potential 5 red seats, and then California hopped in trying to counteract that, adding another 5 blue seats. That opened the gate for so many southern states to really try and jump into this redistricting effort to change the balance of power in the House of Representatives in Congress. South Carolina has 7 congressional districts. All 7 of those with this new map would be for Republicans if it does pass. I want to play some sound from Republican State Senator George Chip Campson III. He's really concerned about timing here and how crunched these senators are to really make a decision before early voting starts on Tuesday. Take a listen to some of his argument.
27: Ohio, 186. Tennessee, 91. They're the one closest to us. Texas, 186. Utah, 260 days. Us, 17 days. It's an impossible task. Even if you wanted it, it's an impossible task to do right. To do it the way that would pass muster in court, this will be struck down, and we're going to lose.
8: As that state senator was mentioning, other states had months to get this job done. And now early voting starts Tuesday. They did just agree to meet on Sunday, but we're pretty unhappy about that, especially that it's a holiday weekend here. There's a lot of uncertainty and unknown with how this is all going to shape up. But Britt, we're going to be monitoring to see if that new map does pass or if it fails.
4: Especially because this would all fall on Rep. James Clyburn's district and area. So, of course, all eyes will be on what happens on Sunday. Mike Eaglin, thank you so much for that report. Of course, we know it's a rainy holiday weekend in parts of the country. How this, though, and sky-high gas prices are keeping more people close to home. That's next.
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2: I know you know this, but I figured I'd tell you anyway. Gas prices are close to hitting a four-year high as thousands of holiday travelers hit the road for Memorial Day weekend. Today, in fact, the national average for a gallon of regular sits at $4.53. You should probably cover your hands right over the TV so you don't have to look at this. This is up $1.33 from this time last year. On Friday, the White House acknowledged the war in Iran is spiking prices, but insists this is only temporary.
3: I think that it's right for markets to be anxious. Well, if this thing continues for a long time, then the oil shock is persistent, and then, you know, it will continue to cascade in the crisis. But if, you know, President Trump's view is that we're very close to finding a resolution.
2: Only time will tell. MS Now reporter Laura Hayfley in Cranberry, New Jersey. So, Laura, what are drivers telling you about how this is impacting their holiday weekend? Are they sort of staying home or just doing what they got to do and paying the high price?
4: It's across the board here, Britt, but one thing is sure, that bite you just played from the Trump administration, it feels like an empty promise for drivers. Sure, maybe the war will end and maybe the prices will go down, but for right now, they're high and people are really frustrated and they're really changing the entire way they think about paying for summer vacations and being on the road. I spoke to one young woman who is traveling to a festival this weekend, and normally she would drive by herself, but she's carpooling this year so everyone can split gas. I've spoken to other families who are choosing to literally not go on vacation because of how pricey things are. People are still filling up at the pump here in New Jersey, a state that really enjoys some of the lowest gas prices in the country during a typical year. Like you said, last year was much different. This year, look at these prices, $4.62 for regular, nearly $6 for diesel. Britt, you said people should cover the TV. This is not what they want to see. That's why, right? So this is a frustrating situation for people. Like I said, I've spoken to a lot of drivers. Take a listen to just some of them.
5: I'm not happy at all. It's way too high. And I want the war to stop immediately. Hopefully it'll bring the price of gas down.
6: The traveling, just cost of living alone has been a strain on a lot of Americans. We usually travel and we will maybe go to the shore for the weekend. A lot of this is out of our plans this summer. We're budgeting in different ways.
4: Now, this is affecting certain income brackets significantly. According to Deloitte, people who make under $100,000 a year have actually decreased the amount that they're traveling between 2025, 2026. That includes other income brackets as well. This is not just a New Jersey issue. We're seeing this across the country. And because people can't afford the gas, they can't get to these vacation destinations that need that tourist revenue desperately. Britt?
2: definitely having a ripple effect. Laura Haefeli, thank you so much. Let's go now to University of Michigan professor of economics and public policy and host of Platypus Economics podcast, Justin Wolfers. Justin, the University of Michigan just released its consumer sentiment survey, and right now it's at an all-time low. This historic drop, in fact, comes amid high inflation rates and rising gas prices, some of which we just saw. This is all due to the war with Iran. So what are your key findings in this report when you went through it?
7: I think, first of all, the biggest one is what you just said. Consumer sentiment right now is at an all-time low. Now, that is depressing on itself. There's a lot that's depressing about the current moment, but it is worth saying there's no way that today is the worst day in the American economy in the last 60 years. You remember the aftermath of COVID, of the Great Recession, things like that. So there's something that's really bugging people. And I think there's a sense that what's really bugging people is things have dipped down, but they've dipped down probably for the first time in American history where all of our troubles are basically self-inflicted. We're 16 months into a mass deportation, it's making it hard for businesses to find workers. We're 14 months into a trade war we're told would be easy to win. We're 12 weeks into a war that we're told would be 4 to 6 weeks. And if you ask people how do they feel about the quality of economic policy right now, 77% of Americans, which is an all-time high, rated as poor. So they've lost faith in the administration and they're worried that the pain is coming from inside the house.
2: And I have some more numbers to dive into right now. A new polling this week shows only 16% of Americans rate the economy excellent or good, and just 20% see it improving. This is a nearly four-year low. So why are these numbers so significant, do you think?
7: It speaks to the level of pessimism that people have right now. So back the numbers that I look at, which is the University of Michigan numbers, they had 7%, 7% of people think the economy is in a better place today than it was a year ago, right? And if you take the president's relatives out of that, we're probably down to 5.5%. You know, there's a great deal of pessimism. And I really do think the pessimism is that people are worried about the future and they don't feel like the guy in charge sees them, cares about people like them, or just as importantly, is willing to turn to experts for trying to figure out a way out of this mess as opposed to the certain showmanship we've all become somewhat used to.
2: And let's talk about the future a little bit. You've said the price of oil will still be elevated by the next presidential election in 2028. So when can we expect any relief? If you can, for the people at home especially, break down those numbers for us.
7: Yeah, so I want to explain there are two stories that you hear and both are correct. So what you hear out of the White House is as soon as things clear up in the Middle East, and by the way, they don't seem to be in enough of a hurry for my taste, but as soon as things clear up, what we'll see is oil prices coming down. That part is true, but they're not going to come down very quickly. The other part that's just as important is to say even in a year, 2 years, 3 years, what futures markets are telling us is oil prices will still be high relative to what they would have been without the war. So the White House is going to say they're lower than they used to be. That will be correct. That's going to be the number one talking point in 4 months' time if they do resolve things. But the thing that you and I should understand is we're still going to be paying more effectively an Iran tax. That Iran tax is going to be around for months and probably years.
2: Certainly not what people at home want to hear, but something they, of course, need to know. Justin Wolfers, thank you so much for joining us today. The new call for student athletes to join the redistricting fight. Reverend Al Sharpton joining me next.
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7: Welcome back. New reaction to the call for black student athletes to boycott mostly white colleges in southern states, eliminating black voting districts right now. Conservative influencers are outraged that students are being asked to boycott major college athletic powerhouses. Think Alabama, Florida, Georgia, Mississippi, Louisiana, and yes, South Carolina, Tennessee, and Texas, too. But here's the thing. The NAACP is exploring all avenues, really, to fight back right now against the decimation of black representation in the South. That's what we're seeing. Joining us here right now in studio is Rep. Al Sharpton, host of Politics Nation and MS Now. Founder of the National Black Action Network, of course. Rev, you know, the big question is, can this really hit states where it hurts? And also, what's the sentiment among black athletes? I mean, can they really hold out for this?
8: Well, the question becomes what you must do is on various levels resist. And there's no question that college athletics is a big deal in these states. It hits them where it hits them not only financially, but it's them culturally. And the real question is, are you choosing between whether now athletes can make some money, but at the same time, you don't have any, you're being disenfranchised, you don't have any voting rights. And it's a real moral position that I think the Congressional Black Caucus has come in, and NAACP initiated this, and many of us, National Action Network and others, are supportive of the idea how you are able to implement it. We will see. But morally, I think the question is, you cannot use us to make money and then disenfranchise us at the same time, because then you're paying us to be powerless.
7: And let's talk about that implementation a little bit more. Some GOP influencers argue black student athletes will lose seven-figure incomes with NIL deals, which are their, you know, name, image, and likeness. But President Trump already said he plans to roll that back, even though the Trump brand, as we know, is one of his most powerful revenue streams. So what would it take for players to get, you know, competitive, lucrative deals from maybe HBCUs? That's been a push, too.
8: And those discussions are going to be had. Many of us that are getting involved supportive are saying that. But at the same time, the colleges can be that are not in this same predicament of in supporting it can now make offers. There's nothing stopping alternatives. It would then make the marketplace be for those that support democracy. So people can't have it both ways. I remember when we were fighting apartheid in South Africa many years ago, people would say, well, black artists should go to South Africa. They've got to make those big concert fees that was being paid, but not at the price of your dignity. So once they started boycotting, it added to those of us that were marching and boycotting here, because then the economic withdrawal hurt South Africa. So if, just like you say, the athletes can make money, well, those colleges will not make money if they don't have those star athletes. Their money goes down, and they will start pressuring the state legislators that you can't do this. You cannot implement this without affecting us.
7: And of course, we'll wait and see if those colleges release any sort of statement and what they have to say in the coming days. I want to talk about what's going on in South Carolina today. You know, senators are still debating a new congressional map. We've been covering it all show long and agreed to meet again tomorrow. This is the first Sunday, by the way, where they're going to meet in about 40 years. Even though they're unlikely to pass it ahead of early voting Tuesday, voters have already sent in more than 12,000 absentee ballots. So how are you expecting all of this to play out tomorrow?
8: Clearly, they are up against the wall. First of all, you're dealing with a congressman, Jim Clyburn, whose district is the one that's in question, that is very popular because he's been effective and productive for blacks and whites. And even though this is clearly a racial issue, they are going to have a hard time with some of their white constituents saying, well, why are we trying to cut up Clyburn's district? It's the only majority black district in the state. And I think that you need, if I'm a South Carolinian and I have chapters of National Action Network there, I need somebody that has the seniority to deliver for the state what Clyburn can deliver. So if you try to cut up the state and try to

0: to try to bring in someone else other than him or someone from his particular point of view, are you going to, in many ways, make the constituents suffer because you're not going to get the goods and services that Jim Clyburn has delivered down through the years. So are you going to cut off your nose to spite your face, which is why this is the first time they're going to meet on a Sunday in 40 years. Those are very church-going people. For them to meet on a Sunday, this is serious and means that they don't have everybody locked in.
1: Certainly some high stakes, so we'll see what happens tomorrow. Well, I have you. Tell me what's coming up today on your show.
0: I'm going to talk to Congressman Greg Meeks, who's the ranking member on foreign affairs, about what is really happening in Iran. But I also want to know what they're going to do about this slush fund that the president is trying to get through. I'm going to have Congresswoman Loughnan on from California, who's on Judiciary. How can they allow this president to go for $1.8 billion, would it be, dollars, and he and his people that he'll appoint there decide who gets this money? We're going to talk about that. I'll have Bill Roden on to talk about what we're doing in sports. So it's going to be an exciting show today.
1: Oh, I know it is. We'll all be tuned in. Rev, thank you so much for your time today. And, of course, as he mentioned, don't forget to miss his show today. That'll be all for me here on this edition of Alex Reports. I'm Britt Miller. I will see you again tomorrow right here at 1 p.m. Eastern. Up next, The Beat Weekend.
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1: 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Two, when it's time, just say, "Play Hot Mics on TuneIn." 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
2: Legislative options. We're going to write a letter to the AG to start, but we're considering a legislative option.
3: Okay.
2: We're trying to unpack exactly, you know, what the legal machinations are, but can't do that.
3: Right.
4: What are your thoughts about this weaponization fund from the president?
5: Not a big fan.
6: Can't do it. They're going to try to, quote, kill it. And that's just from Republicans. Democrats say the world is witnessing one of the most brazen acts of corruption and self-dealing in American history. New lawsuits coming from police who've lived through this, arguing the financing here would basically fund insurrectionists and the paramilitary groups that commit violence in Trump's name. This is, of course, an anti-police measure. There's no other way to think about it. Donald Trump is not just soft on crime. He is pro-thug, pro-violence, pardoning, and funding. The January 6th convicts say they're happy, explain they were simply in the wrong place at the wrong time. A police officer began smashing his face into their fists, the kind of Orwellian upside down language that would only defend this. The Times says there's never been an example of presidential corruption like this. A new claim coming from a former Trump official, Michael Caputo. He wants millions because he was investigated in the Mueller probe. So there is broad pushback to Donald Trump's unprecedented plot here. But I want to tell you right now, this is actually worse than it even looks, which brings us to our special report tonight. Trump's plot is measurably worse than Watergate, which famously drove Nixon from office. That was about misusing government power to cover up political crimes against domestic opponents and some critics. Now, those crimes were serious. Nixon henchmen were caught burglarizing the Democratic headquarters, something they still teach in school. And there was domestic espionage and then obstruction of justice by Nixon and his top aides. So the rot went to the top. But let's be clear. The MAGA crimes here are more serious than that. Sedition, which is a more grave conviction than any of the Watergate charges. So you don't have to take anyone's word for it. We had a legal process then as now. We have a code of law and federal crimes in this country for a reason. And these crimes that he has already pardoned and now wants to fund are worse, including committing violence against police and advocating violence against U.S. officials. Remember, Trump freed those violent criminals, which broke his own claims in 2021 to oppose that violence when he was worried about his impeachment trial. It also contradicts Republicans who had claimed they were drawing a line at the actual violence that day. Remember, a few years ago, the Republican talk, the Tucker Carlson spin was about tourists and people who were visiting and that many of them were not the violent ones, which minimized it, but showed an awareness of how heinous and unacceptable and anti-American the violence was. Now, to be clear, tonight the news is Trump's DOJ says they're open to paying those same violent convicts with this pilfered huge tax dollar fund, which Congress did not appropriate. They claim they can take the money, as you see here, and give it to secret recipients, including violent convicts. I want to be very clear with you based on the facts. This is a thug fund. Trump wants to take your taxpayer money in a way that's probably illegal under the current precedent we have and give it to thugs, violent convicts, seditionists even. This is not about the IRS. It's not even about the propaganda language of weaponization. And we've actually seen some of the coverage fall into the misleading trap where the media parrots that the government, currently controlled by someone who is pro-violence and anti-police, they parrot some of what the government says. It's an understandable habit. In normal times, you tend to quote the government. But here, quoting just their Orwellian words can sanewash what is a anti-police, anti-American, pro-sedition, pro-coup, violent supporting effort. So even amid the outcry, there are headlines that seem to miss how bad this is by discussing it in terms of a, quote, settlement or money or compensation for Trump's allies as part of a lawsuit settlement. It is not that. And even if these funds are ultimately thwarted as illegal by the Congress or the courts, which we're seeing a big movement to stop, here's why this matters even more and why this is our special report for you right now. We have to remember, this is not about Trump wanting to compensate or help people facing, quote, weaponization. We're talking about someone who doesn't even pay his own closest employees and lawyers and contractors and people who've kept his secrets, let alone take a big risk and heat to try to move this money to people he's never even met. So, Exhibit A in my special report tonight for you, I want you to keep in mind how the history is instructive.
0: Donald Trump, as you properly alluded to, does not pay legal bills.
3: If you don't perform well in front of Donald Trump, you won't pay his bills.
7: President Trump is telling aides not to pay Rudy Giuliani's legal fees.
0: The same exact thing that he did to me. He doesn't care about anyone or anything other than himself.
6: So the actual record, not a supposition, not a prediction, not an opinion, the record is that Donald Trump doesn't even pay his own people when it might be in his interest. So this new plan isn't about helping random people who are upset with the government. It's also different than some of the other scandals Trump is facing that may later be investigated or potentially prosecuted, the self-dealing corruption where Donald Trump just takes money for himself and his family. This is different and could have wider risk. This is a brazen new step to start rebuilding Donald Trump's insurrection force. How he has freed and is now trying to fund the convicts willing to break the law for Trump to do violence. Now remember, those are people who did those things long after many of his other employees, aides, and government officials stopped. So it's not just a thug fund to try to lie about the past or reshape history, which has been such a big project of the MAGA right. We know Trump has tried to lie a lot about his 2020 loss, and he's also lied and tried to minimize with allies who've become more vocal in their lies in the last few years, even after the Fox defamation case and other problems, about the 2021 convicted sedition. The evidence shows tonight this is about the future, and that makes it even more. And he lived through what happens when you have an election loss. You could be in chief, your finger on the bomb and all that, but when you have a loss, it shifts power quickly. He knows how even what he had, some pretty serious political loyalists on policy and secrecy and a lot of other issues, quickly moved on. They moved on because he lost. So if Donald Trump's Republican Party, which, as yesterday's primaries show, is definitely Trump's for the time being, if that party loses in 2028, he remembers how quickly people shift. And he knows, Donald Trump knows, that he and his team and his family will be facing legal liabilities that dwarf the first term. That's when he left office after the failed insurrection. He became the first former president ever indicted. There's more tentacles, more problem, more corruption now. And even if he doesn't think that he would actually wind up indicted in a jail again and he has a better Supreme Court shield, he and his family would be spending potentially years in at least the investigation of those issues, if not more, if the DOJ goes back to an independent format. And Trump lost in court. He lost those officials last time after the loss. He turned to more desperate and aggressive measures. And we tracked it in these plots, which were notably indicted. Over time, things that started out lawful, of course you can file lawsuits, the top arrow you see, turned red and indicted over time, culminating in the insurrection that Trump now supports with these individuals he's now brazenly publicly trying to fund with your money. That final arrow, sabotage January 6th, was a tactic to go after the Jan 6 certification. That was not a big date in American history because other presidents had never summoned a rally that then turned into a sedition to physically, violently prevent the timely certification on that date. Remember, it initially worked. It was short-term effective in that the certification was initially prevented. Lawmakers fleeing as that violence, which Trump has since embraced with full pardons, did its work.
8: Please be advised, your masks under your seats. Please grab a mask placed in your lap and be prepared to don your mask in the event that we get a
9: breach. Everybody stay down! Get down!
10: Treason! Treason! Treason!
11: You spoke your name! 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
6: That mayhem was happening in the seat of democracy on a day when, of course, there was some security, maybe not enough, to prevent the January 6th certification through violence. And remember, what Donald Trump said the next day is part of the case against him now. It's actually shocking, and I'm going to show it to you when our special report continues after this short break.
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3: Welcome back to our special report documenting this link between Trump's new thug fund and plots for future political violence that build out his January 6th model. Remember, that was so horrific that lawmakers in both parties had to be whisked away, taken to these secure rooms where they were literally hiding out from the violent threat of Trump's fans. The Secret Service agents, we learned later, were calling their loved ones, bracing for a mass shootout that they expected to be deadly when trying to defend then Vice President Pence from a mob unleashed by Trump. And as I promised you before the break, I want you to watch this closely because it tells you so much about where we were then with the prospect of some accountability and an impeachment trial on the horizon and where we are today, tonight, and in the days ahead. Because then President Trump, the day after, claimed to oppose the violent part of the mob he unleashed.
4: Like all Americans, I am outraged by the violence, lawlessness, and mayhem. To those who engage in the acts of violence and destruction, you do not represent our country. And to those who broke the law, you will pay.
3: Trump did not want them to pay. He was lying. He was not outraged by the violence against police, fellow Americans, endangering fellow citizens. I shouldn't have to say it, but endangering Democrats and Republicans alike. He did not make them pay. Think about what you heard then. Even in this time where people are so sort of just exhausted, inured, deadened by all of this, which of course rewards the people that want you that way when we actually need to come together at times like this civically. He didn't make them pay. He rewarded them with those pardons, even the most violent convicts. He showed that, and this is something no one, I think, should take any happiness in. It's a sad thing to say about a sitting president. But Donald Trump showed that those violent convicts do indeed represent his vision of the country he would want, the partisan, lawless part of the country that he would like to lead against everyone else, which is still means against the majority of us. Donald Trump now previewing potentially new, broader pardons before he leaves this term. And when you look at that kind of reporting, you have to remember, pardons are for criminals. So what else is President Trump planning that he openly, brazenly talks up broad pardons years out for the people around him? The insurrection came at the end of those plots that we documented and I showed you. That was the last time he lost a federal presidential election. I'm not talking midterms because of the nature of the control of the administration, DOJ. That, of course, is only every 4 years. This is what he was trying to do the last time he lost that kind of election. And his team already admits plans to abuse federal powers to interfere with voting and probe local voting offices. And they're trying to seize voting rolls. And if those plots to try to steal or distort the election outcome fail in advance, and if Republicans lose in 2028, that would hand DOJ back to independent oversight. And so Trump already has this past blueprint, which led to the insurrection that he has now pardoned, which means he is quite legally, literally pro-violence and pro-insurrection. And this time, I want you to understand, because it matters and being prepared matters and being on alert matters, this time it is worse. Because those plots, some of them failed and faltered because of Trump's own aides who famously objected. A vice president who refused to join lies about certifying the loss of the ticket he was on because he still was factual and lawful about it. The Trump-Pence ticket lost. Or an attorney general who took the rare step of leading the DOJ to publicly reject Trump's voter fraud claims at the time, which was a setback as Trump tried to get those claims up to the Supreme Court. It failed in those appeals then. Plots that faltered partly because those officials, who were, of course, politically loyal to Trump and arch-conservative in their beliefs, but they did refuse at the end to break the law. It includes also the indelible Trump stain on American history of his own VP certifying the actual results of the election as Trump's fans quite literally clamored to assassinate and hang him. Some of the fans who were there that day, of course, are later convicted, and Trump has now freed them, which shows you exactly where he stands on efforts to assassinate even his running mate, vice president, who was a heartbeat from the presidency. He freed them. Now he wants them paid by taking your tax dollars. And here's where it does get worse. Those law-abiding objectors, the type of people who put the law above Trump's demands, some of them are gone. We now have what has been reported as a kind of mini MAGA state within the administration. And even after this first year that had more baseless probes and charges of opponents than any time in history, we've been tracking for you here, and I am drawing all these connection sites so we see what we're up against as a nation on a nonpartisan civic basis. Even after this hit list was pursued, with evidence-free crusades against both a CIA and FBI chief, which is pretty bananas, even after Bondi did all of that, Trump still fired her because he doesn't think she went far enough and is now auditioning how much farther, which is to say how much more lawless, Acting Attorney General Blanche can be. And in his short time at the top of the job, we've seen that he is soft on crime, coddles criminals, is willing to lie. I mean, that's just in the first weeks. We are a long way from the first term.
5: I repeatedly told the president in no uncertain terms that I did not see evidence of fraud. I made it clear I did not agree with the idea of saying the election was stolen and putting out this stuff, which I told the president was bull.
6: Today, a grand jury sitting in the Eastern District of North Carolina returned an indictment against James Comey on two counts.
7: I love working for President Trump.
6: I love you, sir.
3: This is the historical record that you have to view more widely to understand this thug fund, which is still being called by other names, even by some of its critics. But if you take money and give it to violent convicts who attack police, who are thugs in every sense of the word, it's a thug fund. It's not about compensating random people or even political allies. Trump's never prioritized that, not in his entire public career. And it's not even just about the past, although it includes diluting and minimizing and spinning and lying about the past. It is, along with the plots I showed you and public statements of these government officials, we're only reporting what they admit they're planning, it's about fortifying the effort to fund and support people who will go farther, people who have previously committed crimes and violence. And we know this from drawing on the record and the testimony and the evidence exposed by the House January 6th committee, plus a lot of other independent, dogged work by journalists and other fact finders who, of course, are so attacked these days. And yet, let's be clear, that's part of how we know what we know. Now, you might say, okay, Ari, this is giving me a lot of negative. Well, sometimes to get to the positive, we have to face the negative quite squarely rather than minimize it or look away. I can tell you that some lawmakers are moving faster this time than the first term to confront the thug fund and this effort and what it says about the very uncomfortable fact that we have a pro-sedition, pro-violence leader of the country right now. This is what Congressman Raskin is now warning is the looting of the taxpayers to fund a dangerous private militia.
8: It's all about weaponizing the tax dollars of the American people to support Donald Trump's private militia. If these people had real viable causes of action against anybody, they would go to federal court. And the ones who have gone to federal court have lost their cases overwhelmingly.
3: That is true. That's what the congressman told Rachel this week. There are a lot of problems right now. And there's a lot of pushback to Donald Trump on a lot of different points. And citizens, people, through our civic process, people will decide in their own minds what they think is more important. Obviously, when you look at the economy and affordability and the gas crunch, there's a lot of people focused on that. That might be the reason that they stand up in a way that also helps thwart or beat back those who would join the president's effort to steal democracy again, potentially through violence. But this is the central, largest, obviously most violent national security risk we face.

0: as a nation and as a democracy. We'll be right back for more perspective from Andrew Weissman.
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3: Like all Americans, I am outraged by the violence, lawlessness, and mayhem. To those who engage in the acts of violence and destruction, you do not represent our country. And to those who broke the law, you will pay.
4: Almost shocking to watch now, then President Trump lie and claim that there would be hell to pay, if you will, for those convicts, which he has since pardoned and now seeks to fund. I'm joined by longtime DOJ vet Andrew Weissman, the author of the new book, Liar's Kingdom, How to Stop Trump's Deceit and Save

0: America. Everyone knows we rely on Andrew for a lot, and you can get Liar's Kingdom. Google it, check it out right now wherever books are sold. Andrew, I tried to show that this is not just an outrage and unlawful for the many reasons that have been mentioned. It's not really a settlement. Congress has to appropriate funds. The president can't just raid tax dollars and then give out money to other people. Right. But that above all that, it also fits with an effort to revive the failed coup.
1: I was listening to you. I was listening to how impassioned you were. And I agreed with everything that you said about this. There are two lanes. I'm usually here to talk about the legal lane, but the way that this can be stopped in the easiest way is for Congress to actually do something. Mm-hmm. And we have seen them do that for the Federal Reserve when they thought that there were unfair attacks on their independence. We have seen public reaction with respect to what this administration was doing in Minnesota. And the administration, for political reasons, in terms of public outcry, having to pull back in the face of the murder and shooting of three people there, in addition to a whole series of abuses. If Congress wakes up and does something, and if it's needed, in response to people saying this is, as you said, not just, in my view, theft of $1.8 billion, but the use of that money then for completely political and illicit purposes. To me, that this is the moment for Congress to do it. There will be lawsuits. Right. That's the other track.
0: But you're saying it's interbranch. You don't have to wait. You don't have to defer. You go and you say, no, this is not what we ever appropriated. We showed one of the Republicans walking down the hall saying, no, we're going to kill it. And there's so much rhetoric about democracy. I just want to say something obvious that gets forgotten. They tried to kill members of Congress.
1: Exactly.
0: You would think by self-interest alone, Congress would think long and hard about funding that crew of violent people who are roaming the streets, feeling immune and lawless. Now they get extra money and are emboldened for the future. By self-interest and protection alone, wouldn't Congress want to act swiftly?
1: Yes, but they also look, and if you have Republican members of Congress, senators and members of the House saying, I don't want to be primaried and I want to keep my job. By the way, I'm not saying that it's a defense. I'm saying that their self-interest becomes aligning themselves. But it also is one where they may be able to act en masse in the same way we saw with respect to the Epstein files. But part of that, for people listening to this, is Congress very much getting the reading the room and getting a sense of what is the level of public outrage, because they will respond to that, or at least hopefully they will, in the same way you've seen it in other circumstances. To me, that's the remedy here for the immediate term, so that the courts will get involved. There will be lawsuits. There was one today, but I think there will be many more.
0: Yeah. And Todd Blanche, I've mentioned, has the fastest slide of anyone who's been in that job, acting or permanent, I've ever seen in covering this. Here he was failing to rule out, because apparently he thinks his boss is going to want the funding violence. So here he was.
2: Will you agree to encourage those commissioners to set a guideline that compensation will not go to individuals who are convicted of assaulting police officers?
3: I just
2: a yes would answer my question, or no.
3: A yes will not answer that question. I mean, you're asking whether I will encourage. I don't think that's a fair word. I don't think it's the Attorney General's job to encourage commissioners to do or not do anything.
0: So, I mean, that's so anti-police, soft on crime, anti-blue lives, everything else.
1: Absolutely.
0: And he, as a lawyer, he tries to get into talking about commissioners and technicalities. That's not what anybody, if you ask the Attorney General, hey, I know you got this complex plan. Will any of this money go to terrorists or Al-Qaeda? No, of course not. Will any of this money go to the people convicted of sedition and attacking police? Should be a quick no. It wasn't. What does that tell us?
1: Well, one, he is not getting ahead of the president. Remember where we were when, before the beginning of the second term, and we heard from Pam Bondi and from J.D. Vance, essentially,

0: Actually, don't worry. In the pardons, we're going to do triage. Don't worry. We're going to, the people who are violent, that's not really, that, those are not the people.
1: Yeah, we did really hear that. Yeah.
0: And then, of course, what happened? Mass pardons for everyone, even the people who are serious violence and criminality. So this is one, not getting ahead of the president on that. But two, it is the most disingenuous thing to say, oh, this isn't my job. The commissioners will decide that. You are the acting attorney general of the United States. You set up the fund. You don't have the ability to put rules in place. Of course you do. It is so... I'm just going to say it's sickening to mm-hmm. see that when you are a public official, you may not like being asked questions in Congress. You may not like oversight. If you don't like it and you're not willing to do it, don't take the job. You are required to give information and truthful information and respond to questions politely and respectfully yeah. like an adult in something that is this serious. And there's absolutely no recognition. It feels like a sort of sycophantic, immature response with somebody who is really not taking the responsibilities to the public seriously in responding to what's going on.
2: Yes, and I think the reason why this is an alert for people to understand is this is how they're acting now. If they are desperately trying to hold on power, because Trump, who has corrupted many people around him, has Blanche also worried about being investigated or disbarred. The last desperate measures will relate to violence. There will be false indictments. There already have been. And the public is going to have to figure out, just as we saw in Minnesota, how you deal with that. It's not a fair fight, but there are more law-abiding democracy believers in this country than those willing to do that violence. It was a very effective, I have to say, but as an observer, but small number of people relative to the American population that stormed the Capitol, right? And so it may also be, I mean, I don't want to get ahead of ourselves, but it may be that if you don't trust the federal officers under Donald Trump to protect the Sixth Certification, then a lot of other peaceful people come to surround the Capitol. I mean, we've seen this in other countries. Before we get out of here, I have a very nerdy way to ask about your book.
0: Okay, what do you got?
2: We get these interpretive battles in law school, and they say, what would Jefferson say about this? Scalia asks, what would the original Constitution say about that? What does Liar's Kingdom, which is a new book, what would it say about this problem we're facing and this level of illegality at the top of the DOJ, which is a way of saying, tell us about the prism of your new book, Liar's Kingdom.
0: So, you know, you in your initial segments were talking about the sort of core lie that's underlying this, which is sort of the whitewashing of January 6th mm-hmm. and that we're all supposed to not believe what we saw. I am tackling the question of why are we not holding politicians who are either running for office or in office to account when they lie. When we hold all sorts of people to account criminally and civilly. Rudy Giuliani, when he defames Ruby Freeman and Shea Moss. E. Jean Carroll, when she says she and wins on being defamed by the president of the United States. I prosecuted Enron executives for lying about the state of Enron, and we protected shareholders. Well, why do we not care about the ballot as much as we care about stock price? And I'm dealing with that. I look at examples from overseas about how other countries have dealt with this problem. I look at how states have dealt with this problem and propose some solutions.
2: I think it's fascinating. Again, I will hold it up. It's Liar's Kingdom. Andrew, we've talked about a lot of serious stuff. I will reveal, and people who watch the show know, that I only say 100% true things. I'm a journalist, after all. So obviously it's true when I mentioned that you said to me, well, is there a lyric I can give you to go out on book tour? Which I thought was nice that you asked me that.
0: Yeah, because you know I'm a huge fan of the lyric. So what do you got?
2: Friend of the show, 50 Cent, said, I hate a liar more than I hate a thief. A thief is after my salary. A liar is after my reality.
0: I love it.
2: Do you?
0: I
2: do. Use it.
0: I do.
2: You can use it. And now we have to say, full disclosure, that was a joke. Andrew didn't ask me for that lyric, but you got it anyway.
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4: Donald Trump's polling is crashing. He's approaching his lame duck era, and he recently complicated his party's effort to hold on to the Senate by picking candidates that Republicans uniformly think are more likely to lose. Now we have polling showing that the broad base of the party, Republican voters, are more skeptical. Senators calling off votes today after Republicans balked at the thug fund we reported on. Toxic dynamic. And this polling is being called humiliating. Fox News' own polls show that Trump's approval within his party is crashing. You can see his net approval among Republican voters in the second term hitting a new low. That's actually down 24 points from its peak. We hear from one of the brave Capitol Police officers who defended democracy on January 6th and filed a new lawsuit. We want to give time to this. It's my guest next.
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4: Donald Trump is having a rough end of the week where we're seeing this mounting Republican effort to kill the brand new billion-dollar-plus fund that could go to convicts, violent people who attack police. So while there is pushback in Congress, the underlying issues are huge. Whether January 6 convicts, people who attacked democracy, Congress, and police, could get this money, because some are already moving for it. Now, I mentioned Congress is one source of pushback. But two of the officers who bravely defended the Capitol that day are also using that position, something that most Americans honored at the time, something that we on this program say is honorable to this day, of course, and that may provide legal standing, which is important for a court process of oversight. They're suing Trump. They say it's the most brazen act of presidential corruption this century, a fund to finance the insurrectionists and groups that commit violence in his name. Harry Dunn testified before the January 6th committee. He is one of the officers taking his time and energy and even perhaps having to sort of revisit and relive something many would rather not, because he is in the position of, according to his lawyers, having legal standing to fight this thing. And remember, he gave that moving testimony confronting the violence, the horror, the racism of all those people who Trump has now freed from prison and is trying to pay.
3: One woman in a pink MAGA shirt yelled, "You hear that, guys? This voted for Joe Biden." Then the crowd, perhaps around 20 people, joined in screaming, "Boo!" No one had ever, ever called me a while wearing the uniform of a Capitol Police officer.
4: Harry Dunn, that former Capitol Police officer, who's also now running for Congress in Maryland, joins us now. Welcome. We shouldn't even be here. You shouldn't even be having to spend your energy on this. But you choose to step up, and I think people understand the import of that these days. So I want to start on the kind of personal level and then hear, of course, about everything else you're thinking. But when did you hear about this plan? What did you think? Yeah. Oh, they're going to pay these people who did all that?
11: Hey, Ari, well, thanks for having me, brother. Let's be clear. This is a campaign promise of Donald Trump's. The pardons were a campaign promise. And he also flirted with the idea about them receiving payments. I think we were aware of this. I'm not surprised by the payments. I don't think I was surprised by, the attempted payments. I don't believe I was surprised by it. And I think also that's why we were able to move so swiftly with this lawsuit. Within 24 hours of being it being announced, we were ready to go boots on the ground. We got on the phone with our lawyers. And he, you know, we obviously when you file lawsuits like this, you open yourself up to more criticism and, you know, all types of, it was like, no, let's go. We are on the right side of this. And, you know, we understand that it will be an uphill challenge. People have talked about standing. We do believe we have standing. We wouldn't have brought the case if we didn't believe that we could win it. But also on the North Star of this is we are right. We are morally right. The American people are behind this. This is wrong. This taxpayer, this isn't like a GoFundMe account. This isn't somebody putting their Cash App information out there and requesting donations. These are American taxpayers' money that are rewarding and further, I think, incentivizing people that attack police officers and, frankly, the American people on January 6th.
4: You've worn the uniform. You've done the job. You went through that day. Do you think if this fund is not stopped, that it will make the job of being a police officer more dangerous?
11: Especially. Well, so I equate what Donald Trump is doing right now to somebody paying a retainer fee for a lawyer. You know, when you have a lawyer, you pay a retainer fee for them to have them on standby when you need them. The pardons. Yep. That Donald Trump gave January 20th of 2025, that was a forgiveness. Hey, we forgive you for what you did in my name, the violence. We pardoned you. Now, these payments, I believe, believe serve as a reward and also an incentive to say, you know what, look what they did, and now they're getting paid for it. Donald Trump has our back. And you know what? If we stand with him, not only will he forgive us and we won't get in trouble, but we could potentially be rewarded for us. And we believe that's also some of the argument that we're making that gives us standing, because the potential people receiving these payments put our lives in danger.
4: Yeah, so let's go into the case. Tell us sort of, yeah, in plain English, what are you asking the court to do? Because, you know, I cover this stuff. Sometimes the courts say, oh, we got these strict rules. We got to go exactly by the rule. And then other times you go to pandemic, you go to obviously the insurrection, and judges have to be practical and say, well, what does standing mean if it doesn't allow police to at least, well, I'm not saying whether you win or lose the case, but at least to get into court and adjudicate this. Otherwise, this thing might not be reviewed in court at all, which seems ridiculous.
11: Doesn't it seem ridiculous when so many people, like in a world where we're so divided about so many issues right now, I think it's clear that people are not okay with taxpayer money going to reward people who attack police officers. And I don't care if that's people that voted for Trump, that still continue to support him. I mean, look at the pushback we're getting from Republicans. But, you know, but as far as like the stand, so a lot of people know us and know me because I talk about January 6th. I mean, think, Ari, we're almost 5.5 years from January 6th. And January 6th is still front page news 5.5 years later. When does that ever happen in news? You know why? Because it's so unresolved. It's so, there's been no accountability for it. And American people are pissed off. A lot of times when I'm talking about January 6th, I'm having to respond to the outrageous claims and the actions that this administration and this president is doing. You know, I'm moving on, attempting to run for Congress and continue to fight for my country, for fight for my state, Maryland's 5th Congressional District. That's what I'm trying to do right now. But I have to take time out of that to stand up in this fight, to file this lawsuit, which we think, like I said, we have a good chance of winning because of, like I said, the death threats that we get. I mean, it just as recent as today, we just continually receive these threats and this hate, all stoked by the former president. And also, we bring up some 14th Amendment challenges in this because we think it's illegal. They're providing comfort and aid to insurrectionists.
4: So I got about 45 seconds left. There are people who say they're discouraged, it's exhausting, how do you even keep track, what works, nothing works. And some of them, you know, respect.

0: feel like that about fighting for democracy?
1: Yeah, well, I'm not the person to gaslight anybody. A lot of people like to use the term, hey, everything's going to be okay. I don't know if it is, but I do know that if we don't stand up and we don't try to fight back, what's the alternative? We lay down and accept it? No, that's what they want us to do. From everything that they're doing now, stripping the Civil Rights Voting Act, they're trying to do everything they can to get us to roll over. But us showing up and standing up and punching back gives us at least a fighting chance. And that's all we can ask for in this administration.
0: Respect. Harry Dunn on the big topic here. Appreciate you joining The Beat tonight.
1: Thanks, Ari.
0: Thanks for joining us on The Beat Weekend. 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
18: Good evening and welcome to Politics Nation. Tonight's lead, reparation discrimination. This week, President Trump put forth a plan so outlandish, even some of his Republican enablers in Congress refused to go along with it. GOP senators went home for break without voting on the president's spending priorities due to concerns about a settlement the White House negotiated with itself that would create $1.8 billion for the so-called anti-weaponization fund for Trump to pay off his political cronies based on what little details the administration has put out about the fund. It would give Trump the unfettered authority.

0: authority to pay taxpayer money to people he believes were loyal to him and were punished for it, like Proud Boys and Oath Keepers who rioted on January 6th, or organizers of the Stop the Steal campaign aimed at nullifying the legitimate results of the 2021 election. It would be, in essence, a reparations program for white nationalists and MAGA loyalists, with enough funding to buy about 20 F-13 fighter jets or pay for Louisiana's food stamp program for a year. For nearly four decades, a bill just to study the idea of reparations for African Americans, first introduced by the late Michigan Congressman John Conyers, has languished on Capitol Hill. Supporters have struggled just to get even a hearing or a markup. We've been told repeatedly that no money's available for reparations, or that the logistics of payment are unworkable and unrealistic. But by creating this new fund, President Trump has proven money can be found when the grievances are coming from the right, just like he's shown there's room in this country for immigrants when the refugees are white South Africans. And there's plenty of discrimination cases for DOJ Civil Rights Division to pursue when the target is supposed anti-white bias. Maybe congressional Republicans can feel the political winds changing, which is why they're suddenly standing up to Trump over his blank check approach to presidential power. But unless they plan to offer serious resistance, it's too little, far too late. Many of us on the other side, meanwhile, are paying close attention to what President Trump is able to get away with very little in the way of meaningful pushback. And when we won't hesitate to demand those same powers be harnessed for real justice when Democrats get back in power. And that's where we start tonight. Joining me now is Congressman Greg Meeks of New York, a Democrat and ranking member of the House Foreign Affairs Committee. Good to see you, Congressman Greg. We start with the fallout over the president's $1.8 billion slush fund. I think he called it $1.776 slush fund for supporters of his who've been federally prosecuted. Todd Blanche hasn't ruled out that at least some of it won't go to convicted rioters. And that appears to be to finally be a bridge too far for some Republicans to cross for Trump. What's your reaction to that tonight, Congressman?
1: Reverend, number one, it's good to be with you. And this is, you know, you heard these Republican senators, and they were absolutely right. This is a non-starter. This is ridiculous. This is terrible. And I hope that they stand up. I can't depend upon the House, you know, because the members of the House, they will do whatever Trump says. But I think Trump has overstepped his bounds when, you know, he sees that very shortly that a number of the senators, some who are retiring and don't have to pay homage to him, others who he has double crossed. And so they seem to be wanting to stand up for what they know is disastrous. And as you said, you know, trying to put $1.8 billion, close to $2 billion for individuals who attacked the Capitol and police officers. It's a non-starter, and we've got to make sure that we hold in the House side those that would support it accountable, and the Senate side, that those senators, I'm sure, that's why they left, when they get back, that we don't have a vote on this, or we should vote on this to make sure we're stopping it completely. And because on top of that, there's another $700 billion blank check that he's trying to give to ICE in this reconciliation bill that they're trying to pass. So there's a lot of work for us to do, and it's time for some of the Republicans to stand up and do the right thing by the American people, because we know that when we look at $5 gas prices, we look at grocery prices going up and health care, there's enough money there. I mean, we have enough money for reparations and enough money to make sure that we're reducing the cost of living for most Americans.
0: Now, when Trump's not alienating even his enablers in Congress, he's driving them out one by one in primaries. Bill Cassidy in Louisiana last weekend, a handful of Indiana state senators earlier this month. And this week, there was Kentucky Congressman Thomas Massie. All of them crossed Trump. All of them lost to at least one Trump-backed primary challenger. As I said at the top, it looks like with this slush fund and the failed push in the Senate to fund the president's ballroom, that Republicans may finally have found things they simply can't back in an election cycle. Yet for all of that, Trump's grip on the party seems tight as ever and has ever been. What are your thoughts on that?
1: So it's the MAGAs in the party. That's 30% of the individuals. These are not the individuals that would be able to, you know, that in addition thereto, that would vote in a general election. But sure, the party, the mainstream of the Republican Party is no longer, it's not a Republican Party anymore. It's Trump's party, and it's Trump's policies, and it's going to hurt many of those who want to be or used to be Republicans. And I think you'll see that going more and more and more. You know, even I, for example, this bill they had to pull on the Senate side, I had a bill on the House side, a war powers resolution, of which I knew that I had enough Republicans to join me that bill would have passed. And what did they do? Speaker Johnson pulled the bill, wouldn't vote on it. You know, said we've got to vote on it at another time.
0: And you had the votes.
1: Yes, sir. We had the votes to stop this war, and he pulled it and said we have to look at voting for it when we get back, you know, after the memorial recess. So they know. That's why, Rev, they're playing games all over this country with redistricting. They know. And I think that as Republicans come back home after this recess and hear from their constituents that more and more of them, and as they get past their primaries, more and more will start to break away, I think, from Trump and some of his draconian and criminal behavior, trying to steal the taxpayers' dollars.
0: Now, you mentioned it. Let's turn to gerrymandering and the gerrymandering crisis facing so many black Democrats in Congress right now. We've seen a grassroots response start to take shape with the last weekend's rallies throughout the South that drew support from non-black demonstrators and lawmakers. The Congressional Black Caucus, of which you're a member, is working with civil rights groups on responses. But movements take time, and many of these new maps will be in effect by midterms. Can you see this issue of black representation gaining enough traction to drive Democrats in November and happening fast enough to make a difference, Congressman?
1: Yeah, because when I look at what's taking place now, and this is really they're going after to try to disenfranchise black community, starting out right now in the South, but that could spread if they thought that they could achieve this. But when I look at the numbers and how they're breaking up predominantly black districts, they're making Trump districts that once was Trump 15 or Trump 16, Trump 7 or Trump 8 or Trump 5. And what we've seen thus far in special elections, in state special elections, like the state Senate seat in Florida around Mar-a-Lago, where Trump lives, Democrats, which was a Trump plus 12, Democrats are winning those seats because independents and Republicans, along with Democrats who have the enthusiasm to turn out, are winning in those areas. So they're playing with fire and they're going to get burned. And so I think that we will win. Hakeem Jeffries is working very hard and carefully and strategizing and looking at these seats. We have good candidates in those seats that can win them. So, yes, I think that you will see that we will win in 2026 because, Rev, people don't want to pay these $5 a gallon for gas and the cost of groceries and health care going up. The big ugly bill kicking in, hospitals will be shutting down in 2027, folks realizing that now. So we just got to stick together. And I thank you and the civil rights groups, lawyers, civic groups, civic associations. We're all coming together and we're coming together in the right time so that we can be effective in this November's election. And then we got to plan even for after that, for 2028. So we're working together. I think he's the unity is what's important.
0: Now, I'm out of time, but I want to go back. You mentioned war powers. So finally, Congressman, we know that Trump met with top officials at the White House today to discuss potential military options in Iran. We also know that he hosted a call with regional Gulf leaders today about the state of the war. Earlier this week, as you said, House Republicans pulled a vote on your war powers resolution, just as it appeared to be on the verge of passage. And you said tonight that you had to vote. Now, Republicans said they didn't have to vote on it under House rules. You and other Democrats said they did. They did it because you have had the votes to pass it. And now that won't be taken up for at least until the House returns the first week in June. Each one of these war power votes seems to get closer to passage and finally restraining Trump and Iran. Will this one ultimately succeed, Congressman?
1: Yes, we had one last week. It was 212-212. So, you know, and when you have 212-212, it doesn't pass. You got to have one more. But yes, we had the vote. We will have the vote when we get back. I know they're going to look for another ploy to try to figure out how to avoid it. But I don't see how they can avoid it unless they try to twist the arms of some Republicans on not coming to vote. But we have the vote, and many of them that I've talked to have committed to vote for it. You know, every Democrat will vote for it. Before we had all but one. That one now says he will vote for it. And as I said, I know I have the 5 or 6 votes that I need from the Republican side. It's going to pass. And look, I got to say, Rev, what you talked about was taking place today. It seems to me what's being negotiated is something that he tore up. It's just like the JCOP that Barack Obama had set up, the Iran agreement that he had set up that was ripped up, something very similar. And the Strait of Hormuz was not closed. We didn't have all of this dissatisfaction with our allies and our friends. And it seems as though that's the direction we need to go. And that's the direction he seems he's going to go in. But look at the billions of dollars and what costs it has cost the American people. We spent munitions that we need other places. So it was an absolute waste of time of what he has done.
0: All right. Thank you, as always, Congressman Gregory Meeks. Let's turn back to President Trump's new anti-weaponization fund, which continues to face bipartisan opposition on Capitol Hill. Joining me now, California Congresswoman Zoe Lofgren, who serves on the House Judiciary Committee. A congresswoman on Friday, thanks for being with us. And let me go to on Friday, Trump doubled down his $1.8 billion anti-weaponization fund. In a post on social media, he claims that this payout is to, quote, help others who were badly abused by the Biden administration. GOP senators backlash to this squashed plans to pass a reconciliation package this week. So, Congresswoman, this is clearly in retribution for the Biden administration seeking justice in the January 6th Capitol insurrection. But what have been your thoughts on this as you sit on the House Judiciary Committee?
2: Well, first, the entire scheme is illegal. The lawsuit, so-called lawsuit it was based on, wasn't a real lawsuit. It was barred by the statute of limitations. None of the criteria required under the statute were met. And, you know, the Constitution requires a case or controversy. You can't be on both sides of the case. I think the judge was about to intervene when they withdrew the lawsuit and tried to create this phony fund, which also doesn't meet the requirement of the law. And even if it did, you cannot just hand out money to people who ask for it. All the statute requires that people who are compensated have to have cases and settlements. So this is completely BS. Greg's a great lawyer as well. The public may not know the details of the statute, But people sense this is not right. This has never happened before. And to pay off cronies, we know what it's about. He pardoned the criminals who attacked on January 6th. They hurt a bunch of police officers. And now he's saying he's going to pay them. And why? So the next time he puts out the call to a bunch of hooligans to overthrow the government, they will feel free to respond with violence, knowing that they can be pardoned and, in fact, even paid for doing wrong things, for attacking the police, for their violence and their criminality. It's outrageous. And then when you think about what the money could be spent for, people are hurting. Yeah. You know, I was driving by a gas station just yesterday. Diesel is almost $8 a gallon. I mean, people are really in trouble financially, and he wants to send money to these criminals. Really, people are not in favor of it.
0: Taxpayer money.
2: I think that's why the senators are freaking.
0: Taxpayer money, by the way. Let me go to this. A new Fox News poll shows President Trump's approval rating has reached an all-time low with Republicans as the issues of affordability, job growth, and the economy remain top of mind for voters across the country. Congresswoman, it seems that week after week, Trump hits a new low in his approval ratings. Will this help Democrats in the midterms this November?
2: Well, obviously the voters decide, not me. But this is the lowest approval rating a president has had at this time in his presidency. Actually, it's rivaling Nixon just before he was we had the impeachment in the Judiciary Committee. I think it's going to go lower. People are seeing what he cares about. He cares about his ballroom. He cares about paying off criminals, putting up monuments to himself. Go to D.C. He's got gigantic multi-story photographs of himself hanging from office buildings. I mean, it's bizarre, and people are getting the sense that he doesn't care about them. He's not at all. He even said it. He's not thinking about people's financial situation. And as things get worse, people are starting to say, hey, this isn't what I thought I was getting, people who supported him. The shocking thing to me is that 80% of Republicans still support him. It's down. But what's with those people?
0: Now, let's stick with the Democrats that we were talking about. The long-awaited DNC autopsy of the 2024 election has backfired almost immediately after it was released this week, as strategists and analysts have criticized it. It's disorganized, typo-written, and even party chair Ken Martin noted the report did not meet his standards. However, the report did outline a range of indicators for why Democrats were so outperformed by Trump, with a key reason being that voters felt that Vice President Kamala Harris did not sufficiently separate herself from President Joe Biden. Congresswoman, what can Democratic Party leaders and members take away from this report?
2: Well, I think the report was kind of a mess, and I've known Kamala a long time. I like her. But when she said in answer to what would you do differently than Joe Biden, she said nothing. I thought, well, there goes the election, because people wanted change. Now, this is we're not rerunning the last election. We're looking ahead to the next election. And what people want from us and what they want is change. They want us to pay attention to the things that are problematic for them, primarily the cost of living, the cost of housing, the cost of healthcare, the cost of energy, the cost of food. And meanwhile, the Republicans are just kissing up to the president, who is interested in following a war that no one wants, that's spiking costs, his ballroom, and all of this other extraneous stuff that is ignoring the American people. Democrats are going to focus on what the American people want and need, and that's our agenda for the upcoming election and for governing if we are blessed with that opportunity.
0: All right, I'm out of time, but I have one last question. Congresswoman, you are also chair of the House Judiciary Subcommittee that focuses on immigration. A judge has dropped the criminal case against Kilmar Abrego Garcia, the Maryland man who was illegally deported to El Salvador last year and was then charged with human smuggling after challenging his deportation with the Trump administration. The judge even said that, quote, the evidence before this court sadly reflects an abuse of prosecuting power, end of quote. Congresswoman, what's your reaction to this case?
2: Well, just a correction. I'm not the ranking member on the immigration subcommittee, but I am a former immigration law professor. And what the immigration actions are in this administration are almost entirely without legal basis. Yes, the border needed to be secured. It was chaos and it needed to be secured. And we're committed to that. But we're not into violating the law here in the administration of law. And this is a prime case. They are out to get this guy. And the judge actually found for that this was really an unlawful prosecution. And that's why it was dismissed.
0: All right, Congresswoman Zoe Loughran, thank you for being with us. Coming up, the Supreme Court deals another devastating blow to voting rights, this time in the Magnolia State. How local lawmakers say they'll fight back. That's next.
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9: Some people say that TalkSport is possessed by the Premier League, but that's just not cricket. 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
0: Welcome back to Politics Nation on MS Now. Mississippi Democrats said they're going to boycott and protest the Supreme Court's decision on the gerrymandering of their state election map, reversing a lower court's ruling that determined state lawmakers unlawfully diluted the impact of black voters when it redrew legislative districts. Joining me now is the Mississippi Democratic Party chair, State Representative Sheik Taylor. First of all, this ruling could lead to the loss of 17 seats in the Mississippi House of Representatives and 7 seats in the state Senate. So what impact is this Supreme Court decision having as you see it?
10: Well, it actually can remove potentially half, in the worst case scenario, potentially half of our elected officials in the House and also in the Senate, which will erase all of our gains and break in the supermajority, which we fought so hard to do. Now, again, that's worst case scenario. But we do know in Mississippi that Mississippi is already gerrymandered to death. And there are very few places you can put 40% of the population, us being the highest population of African Americans in any state. So we still have our struggles, but we are prepared to fight this tooth and nail and use every strategy possible to make sure our voices are heard and that our people have the proper representation that they need in order for us to change the state around from becoming 50 and 49th in the worst categories. And first in all the categories that just don't seem to matter as much. So
0: now you've said you plan to use pre-voting rights era tactics in your protest. Mm-hmm. Why do you feel that is the most effective way to approach this?
10: Well, listen, you being a civil rights icon, know better than anyone else that economic strategies, economic protests, probably gets the attention of folks a lot faster than just holding up signs. So we're prepared to even attack the SEC and demand that those who have great opportunities with NIL deals probably don't do probably don't continue their college education in these southern states who does not respect democracy and can choose other places, and also the fan base. The African American fan base and the Democratic fan base who are opposed to these tactics, as far as what the governor and lieutenant governor, Speaker of the House, are doing, that we have to call this to heel, and we have to make sure we put economic pressures whenever and wherever we can to make these things happen.
0: Now, as you deal with the economics of it, what's next? I'd assume you have a strategy that goes from step one to step two. As necessary. What happens after the economic pressure, or what happens parallel with the economic pressure?
10: Exactly. That would be the operative word, parallel, because we have to be able to do more than one thing at one time. I just got a call with many of our clergy and religious leaders, and I'm so excited about that call because that means that we're getting into the churches where we know the civil rights movement was actually born, that we're getting into situations where they're talking about the moral responsibility of government, the moral responsibility that we have to the poor, the downtrodden. And in the state of Mississippi, we got the tale of two parties. The Democratic Party wants to fight for public education and great health care and things that benefit folks, while our leadership is actually fighting for corporations. So we have to make sure that we penetrate even our churches to make sure that the parishioners there benefit from not only just the sermon, but also knowing the moral strategy of what we have to do in Mississippi.
0: And you're right, that's happening around the country. Reverend R.B. Holmes had a big call with all of the Florida ministers that I was party to the other night. Let me go to this. Right now, redistricting fights are underway all over the country, especially after the Supreme Court gutted the Voting Rights Act. How should Democrats be responding in their communities and on a national stage to this new reality when it comes to voting? Or should they strategize some sort of cooperation between the states?
10: Well, I think first we have to realize that these things that are happening are going to take a long time to reverse. That we have to be more entrenched than ever into our communities, that we cannot operate our campaigns from top down, just getting on television and on radio, asking folks for their votes. But we have to go back grassroots, where we know we've made our best strides, and actually educate our folks instead of just asking for their vote, telling them how they benefit from our policies. We got to return back home to our grassroots, else we're going to lose our base. The thing that I fear worst about this redistricting plan is that it'll filter down into our municipal districts and also our county districts as well. So while we're harping on federal, which is extremely important, we got to worry about our supervisors and our mayors and also our board of aldermen, because that truly is our base.
0: All right. I'm glad to have had you. Thank you to Mississippi Democratic Party Chair, State Representative Sheik Taylor. Thank you for being here. Now to the crowded primary race for New York's 12th congressional district, one of the most solidly Democratic districts in the country. Primaries are June 23rd. Joining me now, one of the Democratic candidates, Jack Schlossberg. Jack, thank you for being with us, and good to see you again. Tell us what you hope to achieve as a congressman representing the people of Manhattan in Congress.
11: I want people to start believing in government again, the Democratic Party to get its confidence back. I think politics is a noble profession, and we can achieve a lot if we win big in this midterm election cycle. I want people to be able to deduct their rent from their taxes. I want to make HIV medication free at the point of care. I want Donald Trump to pay for the perimeters around Trump properties in Manhattan. Take that in money that New York City is paying right now, $300 million a year, invested in cops, teachers, and transit. I want to deliver for this community, which has so much to offer not only the country, but the entire world.
0: Now you're from one of the country's most famous political dynasties, the Kennedys. How did that influence your decision to run? You and I, and I've talked to everybody, but you and I had breakfast and talked about your mother, Caroline, your grandfather was President John Kennedy. How did that influence you growing up in that household?
11: Well, you know, I am a man of this time, and I have a lot of things we need to accomplish now, but I would be lying to you, Reverend, if I said that President Kennedy's legacy wasn't a major factor in why I decided to run right now, because it is under attack. President Kennedy would be the first to say that what he represented, the progressive agenda that he enacted, the Civil Rights Act was drafted in the Kennedy White House. He sent a man to the moon. He gave science and technology the highest national priority. He made arts something that our country celebrated. He stared down Khrushchev and did not blink, solved the Cuban Missile Crisis peacefully without firing a shot. He sent a man to the moon. All of that is under attack by a president who is destroying that legacy that generations of Americans built, your family and mine. So I did not want to sit by, watch, and let it happen.
0: Now, how do you distinguish between the responsibility of representing your local community while also combating the Trump administration and some of the unprecedented attacks that we're seeing on a federal level?
11: Well, I think that we can do both at the same time. We don't have to choose. I'm a Democrat in this primary who believes we need to hold Trump accountable. We need to investigate him and his administration, his cabinet members, for the crimes that they have committed. And you need to deliver for your district. And part of that is being more persuasive as a party, forcing the Republican parties to not be able to say no to the common sense legislation that we provide, like deducting rent from your federal income taxes. So I think that the Democratic Party, we have to be tough. We have to fight. I want to fight harder than anybody. Part of that means being more persuasive and forcing the issue to the other side.
0: Speaking of Trump's cabinet members, your great uncle, Robert F. Kennedy Jr., is currently leading the nation's top health agency. Would you confront him on some of his more extreme views and policies?
11: Well, if elected, I hope to serve on the Judiciary Committee because I want to investigate RFK Jr. for the lies that are coming out of his mouth.
0: Wait a minute. If you were on the Judiciary Committee, you'd want to...
11: I want to subpoena RFK Jr., bring him up to Capitol Hill, and ask him Why did you say Tylenol caused autism? Why not Advil? Who is paying for the words that are coming out of your mouth? Are you still getting money from anti-vax groups for your anti-vaccine crusade? What is going on here? It's not making any Americans safer, not making any Americans healthier. All he's done is flip the food pyramid upside down and taken away people's health care. So absolutely, I want to hold him accountable to the fullest extent of the law.
0: Have you ever tried to reach out to him? As
11: not in a while.
0: Okay. So I don't think those
11: conversations would be very fruitful.
0: As a New Yorker, what is your opinion of the new mayor, Mr. Mandani? How would you assess his early months of the term? And can you see yourself working with him if you're elected to Congress?
11: Absolutely. If elected, my job would be to help the mayor succeed, help the city succeed. The city is well served when the mayor is successful, and that would absolutely be my top priority. I believe Mayor Mandani represents tremendous amount of hope, opportunity for this city. I think he has done a number of things that are incredibly impressive since taking office. I don't agree with every single policy he's put forward, but I do overall think that he is someone I'd be excited to work with and that we share most of the same goals.
0: I sensed as we talked tonight and as I said, we had breakfast and you came to National Action Network's convention that you're very committed to the policies that your grandfather had put through and began before he was assassinated. Is this a personal race for you to make sure that the legacy that was established in the 60s that your grandfather started that is now being erased, is not erased. How personal is this to you?
11: Well, I think everyone should take what's happening right now personally, because whoever you are, your ancestors, your relatives, generations who became before us, built this country so that we could live in the freest country, strongest country on earth. And President Trump is destroying that. President Trump made DEI illegal on his first day in office. Okay? That is outrageous. He made it illegal. You cannot contract with the federal government anymore if you have a DEI program. President Kennedy drafted the Civil Rights Act, and it passed months after his death. I consider his life to have been given in service of making our country strong enough for diversity, free enough for diversity, and to celebrate the individual rights that make this country the strongest country on earth. So, yeah, it is personal, and I think we should all take what's going on personal. The president has made $4 billion since taking office. That's money that he's stealing from the American people. And if we don't wake up right now, if we don't take the opportunity, our last, to stop Trump in 2026, it's our own fault.
0: Do you think that the primary, as you've run it so far, has met with citizens that are genuinely concerned and afraid about the state of affairs with the country and the affordability problem, even in part of your district is very wealthy, but everybody seems to be concerned about affordability. Everyone is concerned about the kinds of things that we're seeing coming out of Washington. How much are you getting on the campaign trail in terms of concern from your constituents?
11: Look, these are New Yorkers. We're tough. We're smart. You cannot trick us. And we insist on the best. If you live here, if you have high standards for yourself and you want to compete. And nobody here is fooled by the president. They know that he is he's attacked our city. He's held funding hostage for infrastructure projects. He's made life more expensive for people who live here. He's done nothing to help this city. He's only waged economic warfare on blue states with his tax policies. And he's giving everything away to billionaire class and tech oligarchs and doing nothing for the people who live here. He's so good here. This is such an incredible district. He pretends to be from here. Okay, so people here are not happy, and I have plans to make life more affordable, help people afford to live in New York, like deducting rent from your taxes, like making HIV medication free at the point of care, like investing in nurses and elder care facilities, and increasing the child tax credit and making it paid monthly.
0: All right, Jack Schlossberg, thank you for being with us tonight. Just ahead, from the halls of Congress to the arenas of college sports, Democrats are taking on the fight for voting rights using a new playbook. I'll explain next.
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6: Welcome back to Politics Nation on MS Now. Across the South, college football and basketball are powerful cultural and commercial forces that few institutions can compete with. But as gerrymandering waves sweeps the region, the Congressional Black Caucus responded this week with a call for black athletes to boycott two of its major athletic conferences and the NCAA, telling the public universities they represent that silence is complicity, as black representation is threatened across the old Confederacy. Joining me now is William C. Roden, the longtime sports journalist, now an editor and writer at large for ESPN's Anscape. First, some additional context. Earlier this week, the entire CBC, blocked the passage of a heavily negotiated bill in the House to reform name, image, and likeness deals that have become popular with college athletes. That bill, the SCORE Act, was pulled from the floor, and in a statement, the caucus said that it, quote, believes institutions that profit from black talent and black communities have a responsibility to stand with those communities when their fundamental rights are under attack. Silence in the face of injustice is not neutrality, it's complicity. What do you make of that, Bill?
7: Well, yeah, and thanks so much, Reverend. It's great to see you. I'm down with it. You know, for the last 50 years, I've spent, you know, my career trying to pull this growing black athletic community into the struggle for our continued freedom. You know, whether it's black athletes in track and field or the NFL or the NBA. So, and now college. So I think this is wonderful. I'm down with any form of resistance and attack. Do I think it's going to be a hard sell? I do. And that's not a reason to not begin to put, you know, to tell these young people that they've got a responsibility too. I think it's great. Having said that, and being in this milieu for such a long time, you know, the issue is more of these young people want to be part of the system. You know, it used to be that a lot of young college athletes were with us because they were saying we're being exploited and it's not fair and we want to burn this system. You know, well, now, because many of them getting paid, they want to be part of a corrupt system. They don't want to bring it down. They want to be part of this. So when you're telling them not to go to, and again, Reverend, you've been around parents and all this. I mean, you know, it's this group that we're talking about is very unusual, man. And to tell them that they don't want to, you know, not to go to Ole Miss or Texas and be part of it is a hard sell. I think it's a sell worth making. But I think that people of the, you know, the caucus and all that, they've got to understand that this is going to be a big struggle because you're talking about a group of people who have been brainwashed.
6: Yeah, I think that, you know, I'm not a sports guy, but I do see who's on the court or on the field most of the time for these major college football and basketball teams. I also have some idea just how much money those programs bring in for the schools and in some cases the surrounding area. So what could a successful boycott by current players and top recruits do for their bottom lines? And I know it's a hard sell, but you could also get other schools and HBCUs that could come in and do something. And when the caucus and the NAACP, which started this, raised this, I think the history of the movements is we've always had to deal with hard sells.
7: Right. Well, it's a hard sell and sacrifice. That's the thing, too. Yeah. Now, again, and I want to approach this as how it could happen as opposed to how it can't happen. Yeah. If you get a few high profile college athletes to say, you know what, we're not going to schools in Alabama or Louisiana or Texas or Tennessee. We're going to schools in the Midwest, or we're going to schools out west. I think that, yes, it would make a significant difference if you can get that, if you can get high-profile athletes and their parents to say, you know what, we understand the issues. Our kids vote. I mean, do you vote? You know, so yeah.
6: And their families live as a result of what's voted for. One of the reasons I wanted to have you on this subject is 20 years ago, you wrote a book called $40 Million Slaves, The Rise and Fall and Redemption of the Black Athlete. It's still the most relevant book today. That title definitely fits into this debate around college athletes getting paid, specifically black kids making big money and getting big injuries for predominantly white schools that in many cases still struggle with racist past. The logic was often that these kids were getting a free education they may not otherwise get. But I always wondered how something could be free when it's based on your body. And if an injury or bad season could take it all away, are these NIL deals any kind of redemption for black college athletes, Bill?
7: It's not necessarily redemption. It's what it should have always been. You know, it should have always been. But like I said at the beginning, and by the way, I'm having an event. This is the 20th anniversary of $40 Million Slaves. I'm actually having an event this July in New York to talk about exactly these issues, about what has changed and what has not changed. And the good news is that this is still relevant. The bad news is that it's still relevant. And they were still dealing with the mind. And to your point, yes, the fact that these athletes are getting paid, they should have been getting paid a long time ago. The bad news, and I think I said this at the beginning, is that now a lot of these, because they are making so much money, they're kind of complicit. They're part of it. You know, they said, we don't want to turn this down. And, you know, we're trying to say, don't go to Alabama. Don't go to LSU. Don't go to South Carolina. Don't go to Ole Miss. Don't go. They say, yeah, but man, you know, I can make $100,000, $200,000, $300 million, you know, What are you going to give me for doing that? You know, so that's what I'm saying. I mean, I think that the gentleman was from Mississippi who was on before was talking about we've got to come back home. We've got to do grassroots. And I think that as a community, we sometimes tended to ignore this athletic class of people. You know, we've done that because we're into the political class or this or that. Meanwhile, this group of athletes has grown up in this multi-billion dollar economic potential class that we really do not control. You know, they're controlled by white agents now. They're going to these white schools. Yeah, it would be great if they would go to Howard or Morgan or South Carolina State. It would be great if that was that mindset. So, like I said, man, I like the idea. I love the idea of this, but now the execution of it, I think, is going to take a lot. It's going to take a lot of work. Yeah. But like you said, you know,
6: it's always been difficult, and I think that we've got to start and do what we can. Sports journalist William C. Roden, thank you for being with us. We'll be right back.
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0: That does it for me. Thanks for watching. I'll see you back here tomorrow at 5 p.m. Eastern. The weekend primetime starts right here on MS Now at the top of the hour.
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0: 2 years, and it wasn't. That means that the amount of money that Donald Trump was owed was zero. And, you know, I've said I don't do math in public, but I can say zero is less than 1.776. There were a whole series of other defenses, and the IRS currently asserts that with respect to every other case. So this is not something where it's like, oh, I had a very strong case, Donald Trump did, and so he is, like, out of the goodness of his heart, settling for, you know, a fraction, a healthy fraction. So that's sort of step one. And one way to look at this is, because he is on both sides of the equation, as he himself has said, my view is, it's to answer your question, it's a long way to get to the answer, which is, what is the difference between this and just Donald Trump going into Fort Knox and taking the gold and using it for whatever purposes he wants? Or if this, he can do this, why not just bring another bogus lawsuit and just say that's the fig leaf for taking more money? That is theft.
1: But that's why I want to know, are there any consequences for the theft?
0: What I will say on that, obviously Congress can deal with this in a heartbeat. If you have the votes, Congress can put a stop to this. In terms of the criminal law, what I will say is, thank you, Supreme Court of the United States. In Trump versus the United States, when they granted presidential immunity, we would have to find in this situation that this was entirely personal on his part. Not a bad argument. If it can be argued that what he is doing is entirely personal, then that immunity decision is to the side. But that is, you know, you have to be able to show that. But then he would have liability, and anyone who is complicit would have liability. And in order to not be complicit, they would have to say, oh, no, this was a really good lawsuit. As a former prosecutor, there'd be ample facts to, let's just say, investigate that issue at the very least, as to why this isn't, at the very least, a breach of your oath of office to represent the public. But if it can be a lot worse than that, which is, if you are creating a bogus settlement fund, that is just theft of the public money.
2: You mentioned Congress. I want to play for you what Senator Ted Cruz said about his briefing with Todd Blanche. Take a listen to this.
3: There were fireworks at an epic level. And I got to say, it's one of the roughest meetings I've seen in my entire time in the Senate. There were a lot of Republican senators who were just pissed. There were multiple senators who were yelling at the attorney general. And it was not calm. It was yelling. And they were saying, this feels like self-dealing.
2: So, you know, I'm not one who has a lot of confidence in this particular Congress under Republican leadership, but the fact that Ted Cruz was describing this meeting with the attorney general in those words, does that give you any sense of hope that perhaps Congress, maybe with some Republicans willing to break with the president and have the spine to say, hey, this is a bridge too far?
0: Well, so this is way outside of my lane because, you know, I'm a legal analyst, so I don't know.
2: I guess maybe, is it so legally egregious that you've had Ted Cruz come out and say this that it's hard to refute the legal expertise?
0: So this is one where, you know, I don't know whether what's motivating the Republicans who might say this is a bridge too far is the upcoming election. But the fact that this is hardly going to be popular for all the reasons you were talking about, like, you know, people who are suffering aren't going to be sitting there going, I'd like $1.8 billion as well. And also, if you then end up using the money for people who have attacked police officers, it can be the kind of thing that people are screaming and yelling. But in terms of Congress were victims on January 6th. Mm. They were there. It's one thing to say, and that the president has pardoned all of them. The president has that power. As outrageous as it is, that was not illegal. It doesn't mean we can't judge it. We can't say this is something the president shouldn't have done. It's completely inappropriate, but it's not illegal. But to then say, I'm going to create a pool of money that sends the incentive that you have no problems for me. You are not only do not have any criminal liability, but I'm going to pay you for your actions. Just think about what the message is in terms of creating an army going forward. Mm. And the people who were meeting with the attorney general were there that day. So they have this sort of equity in what's happening. And so you would think, at least especially behind closed doors, my experience when I was working at the FBI, people behind closed doors, a lot of the politics and the nonsense goes away, and people actually are pretty smart and frank about what they think is going on.
4: I counted, by my count, at least 9 Republican senators are publicly opposed to this and have spoken out. That's not counting Ted Cruz referenced half a 2 dozen, I believe. So a far greater number. But right. Already you have a really critical mass that oppose this fund and oppose what it stands for and what it will do. Do you think that this is grounds for impeachment of Todd Blanche for putting this forward legally in the first place?
0: So I mean, I don't know whether it would happen. And it's also worth noting that if it's grounds for impeachment for Todd Blanche, you know, we're sort of there's a big elephant in the room,
4: right?
0: Because why just him? It's not like he did this on his own. He did it at the behest of the president. He would hardly ever do this, you know, on his own terms. I do think that you can say this is a high crime and misdemeanor. I can't weigh at all the issue of, like, politically whether that would be a wise thing, a good thing, whether it would be likely to happen. But it is such an egregious violation of the oath of office. And now I'm talking about Todd Blanche and having worked at the department. Your obligation is to the public. It is impossible for me to see why settling a meritless case, the kind of case that you fight day in and day out, you are now settling for your boss to the tune of $1.776 billion of our money. How is that consistent with your oath of office to the public? And one point about Todd Blanche, he is the former lawyer for the president. That doesn't end. I was a defense lawyer. If I represented you, I still have a duty of loyalty to you. That is why ethics counsel was advising him, ethics counsel who was then summarily fired, that he should not be doing things and working on cases at the Department of Justice that conflict with his prior representation of the president. This, to me, would be Exhibit A.
4: Oops. Okay. Hold your thought, because you're sticking around with us. Because up next, we're taking a look back at Tulsi Gabbard's underwhelming tenure as the director of national intelligence. You're watching The Weeknd Primetime on MS Now.
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19: It's time for a short farewell for America's embattled director of national intelligence. The position is a big job, overseeing and funding the 18 intelligence agencies scattered across the U.S. government and serving as the president's top intelligence advisor. But Director Gabbard made a critical misstep early in office when in March 2025, she testified to the Senate Intelligence Committee on Iran's nuclear capabilities.
20: Khamenei has not authorized the nuclear weapons program that he suspended in 2003. The IC continues to monitor closely if Tehran decides to reauthorize its nuclear weapons program.
19: Trump did not like her appraisal, telling reporters this a few months later.
21: I don't care what she said. I think it was very close to happening.
19: Trump bombed Iranian nuclear sites for the first time in June last year. And her return visit to the Senate Intelligence Committee this March went about as smoothly as her first.
22: Was it the assessment of the intelligence community that there was a, quote, imminent nuclear threat posed by the Iranian regime, yes or no?
20: Senator, the only person who can determine what is and is not an imminent threat is the president.
19: With that statement, Gabbard admitted her job had no real utility if the intelligence community's function was not to advise on imminent threats. It's a striking exit for Gabbard, who was a Democrat just 4 years ago. But in 2020, she left the party, calling it a, quote, elitist cabal of warmongers fueled by cowardly wokeness. Gabbard announced her resignation yesterday, citing her husband's cancer diagnosis. But tonight, the question isn't just why she's leaving. It's what it tells us about who actually had and has the president's ear. Back with us now is Andrew Weissman. So, Andrew, Tulsi Gabbard personally recommended revoking your security clearance, but you didn't even actually have one at the time that she decided to put you in with that group of people?
0: Well, to be fair, it was actually the president of the United States who issued an executive order directed at me and people who are far more exalted than I am. But she was the person who implemented it. I did not have a security clearance at the time. And so it was sort of irrelevant. She also, when she announced she was following the president's orders, she also misspelled my name. So in addition to being performative, somebody out there may have had their security clearance pulled, but it wasn't me. But I should say, in your intro, to me, the big lead up, and obviously if she's about to personally, with her husband, go through something terrible And so this is really a discussion about performance.
19: Horrible. And God bless him and hope that he recovers.
0: Exactly. Feeling. And so you do have to respect her decision. And this is a discussion about sort of, you know, her actions in while she was in office, is that having been in the intelligence community, the most important thing for the country and for the president should be to have an apolitical assessment of the intelligence. Now, what you do about that, what the decisions are, that is for the president. But the facts have to be presented in a completely neutral way. And that's what the president should want. I mean, I know the should is carrying a lot of weight there. And to me, that is the real issue with her tenure, is that you really saw that at her level, the intelligence was not getting to the White House in the way it should.
10: I think for me, the thing that I will always think about first when I think about her tenure as DNI will be that image of her in Fulton County. And just how unusual and disturbing it was, the entire scene. Do you agree with me that for me, that just felt like...
0: Absolutely. And I feel like that's such a perfect illustration of what I'm talking about, which is that the whole goal is to be apolitical and to be saying, my job is to present our best assessment of the facts so that you can make an ultimate call about what to do. Showing up at Fulton County, where that is, you know, at the time I thought, well, maybe there's some evidence related to the director of national intelligence because there's some foreign interference. And then it turns out when we see the affidavit, there's nothing of the kind. So speaking about performative acts, that was just irrelevant for her to be there other than to sort of show I'm on your team, which is exactly what you don't want. I mean, the American public is entitled to, and frankly, the White House should want somebody who's going to say, I am just providing you is the best neutral assessment that I can.
10: Are you worried about who comes next?
0: Of course, absolutely. Because, you know, this, I think when you see her and you see, I mean, the litany of, you know, Todd Blanche that we've been talking about and Kash Patel and a whole series of people where I don't think that the president is choosing, let's just say, the best person for the job.
10: Well, he promised us he was going to put only the best people in there. Andrew's new book, Liar's Kingdom,
2: How to Stop Trump's Deceit.
10: You got to buy the book to find out, Eamon.
0: Exactly.
10: That's why the book is selling so well, because everyone's desperate to get the answer. Andrew Weissman,
2: Thanks, Andrew.
10: Thank you so much. Great to see you. Up next, the DNC finally released its long-delayed autopsy of the 2024 election. If you can call it that, you're watching the Weekend Primetime on MS Now.
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1: The Democratic National Committee is in a PR crisis of its own making. After months of pressure to release its autopsy report on the 2024 presidential election, which DNC Chair Ken Martin initially refused to make public, the DNC finally released what it says is the full, unredacted report this week. But it has left us all with more questions than answers. Our friend and colleague Eugene Daniels highlighted some major omissions from the report, writing, quote, "No Israel, no Gaza, no mention of President Joe Biden's age, unpopularity, or his decision to run again." Meantime, Martin writes that he's, quote, "not proud of this product. It does not meet my standards, and it won't meet your standards." Now, there are growing calls inside the party for Martin to resign, as some Democrats are anxious for new leadership ahead of the November midterms. And joining us now is David Hogg, former DNC vice chair. He's also the president of Leaders We Deserve and the co-founder of March for Our Lives. And if you remember last summer, Politico obtained audio where Ken Martin expressed frustration over his ability to lead the DNC because of infighting with Hogg. David, it's good to have you back on the show. So I guess let's start with what I kind of just laid out there. No mention of Gaza, no mention of Palestinian people, no mention of the protests at the DNC, no mention of Israel, no mention of Benjamin Netanyahu, no mention of Joe Biden's age. They even didn't really mention inflation as an issue for voters, only really in regards to campaign fundraising and spending. It was shocking to me. And then there are entire sections where it just says no conclusion provided. I mean, were you as surprised? I mean, I guess you know some of the infighting and the challenges that have been going on inside the DNC. So were you surprised or no?
2: You know, I never expected to agree with all of it, but I have to be honest with you. It is stunning to me that this would ever be released in its incomplete form in the way it was done. And not just to announce that they're going to do a different, they're going to redo it, that it wasn't up to par in the first place. Because, you know, what's crazy about this is that this is exactly what Ken Martin ran on. And I thought it was a great idea, right? Releasing an autopsy to tell people what happened in this election. He ran on this and ran on releasing it, then put together, had his friend put together this report, who had not really, from my understanding, worked in politics since Bill Clinton was elected back before I was alive. And then didn't even include a conclusion, barely proofread this document. And the sheer amount of incompetence that was required for it to get to this point, where if you turn this in as a high schooler, you wouldn't get a passing grade. The fact that we're presenting this to the American people is an astonishing failure in the first place. Not to mention that there's, as you said, zero discussion about Gaza, zero discussion about inflation, zero discussion about the president's age. All things that I know people were bringing up when we were talking inside of the DNC about this report. I remember in our first meeting going over some of the results of the election and talking about, well, what should we talk about in this autopsy, and saying, I know you guys don't want to talk about this, almost certainly, but if you're going to talk about young voters, you have to talk about what they were all protesting over on many college campuses around the country, which was Gaza. And to my surprise, they all said, oh, we absolutely should talk about that. David, you're totally right. We really should. Like, you're not wrong. And of course, they either were too scared or too incompetent to end up talking about it or including it in the first place. It is astonishing. This was our chance to show the American people that the Democratic Party is taking a turn and holding itself accountable finally after a historic loss. And we completely fumbled it. And it's time for Ken Martin to resign.
3: So I was going to ask you about that point that you made, because I have to admit, and I'm going to be one of these people who thought, you know, obviously on a personal level, just thought Gaza was a very important issue for the Democrats. And I initially thought one of the reasons why they didn't want to release the autopsy was they're going to find something very damning about Gaza, that Gaza was a central issue. But I have to say, having seen this report, I kind of feel that the issue is not even about Gaza. It's about pure incompetence, because as you mentioned, and as Antonio was saying, So many other factors were not mentioned. The quality of the report was not that good. There's not a lot of fact-based findings in there. There's not a lot of analysis. There's not a lot of depth to it. That I even think trying to make this about Gaza deflects from the incompetence of the DNC in this current moment. And that's what's actually frightening me more going into the midterms. Not so much about what was left out or what was mentioned, but to your point about the fact that this is the biggest example of incompetence by the DNC. And the fact that they sat on it so long and said they weren't going to release it just added more fuel to the fire, added more speculation, has created more of a frenzy around it when this should have just been, you know, nixed very early on and said it didn't meet our standards. We're going to try to do another one. We're going to try to do a better autopsy that is fact-based.
2: Right. And the fact of the matter is here, we could have actually, this is a huge opportunity for our party to turn a corner and show people we are actually going to hold ourselves accountable, right? Ken came together and said that he was going to release this. He ran on this. This wasn't a surprise. This wasn't forced on him. And he could have put together some kind of group of experts, an impartial group of experts, to go and interview people, to look at the polling, look at the data, look at the, talk to the campaign operatives, talk to the fundraisers, and put together a report, you know, kind of like done after a plane crash, of impartial people that could actually say, okay, this is what actually happened here, and here's what we're going to do differently next time. And the fact that the reason it appears to me that this report was not released wasn't because there was some kind of crazy cover-up, but more than anything, as you said, it was just sheer incompetence, frankly, is even more concerning. Because no matter if you agree that you think that Gaza had a huge role to play in the election or you think that it didn't, I personally think it had a major role, along with things like inflation, along with things like the president's age. But either way, no matter where you come at it, it is unacceptable to have somebody that is the head of our opposition party that is supposed to be the person fighting back against Donald Trump, fixing our brand and showing people that we are the better people to vote for, not even be able to put together a report that he himself ran on releasing in the first place.
4: David, one other piece of incompetence here that I'd love for you to weigh in on is the timing of the release of this chicken scratch report. Because as we've been talking about on this show tonight, this has been like a corruption palooza of bad headlines for Donald Trump this week. It's hard to even keep track of all of the things that have happened this week in terms of, you know, dodgy trades and in both oil markets, stock trading, everything else, the $1.8 billion, settlement fund. I kind of wonder what you make of the timing of this release, because it feels a little bit like the party stepped on a pretty bad news cycle for Donald Trump.
5: I think there's your answer, Catherine.
2: Yeah. Is there much else to say? Like, it is incompetence on top of incompetence on top of incompetence. Like, if you're a moderate Democrat, to whether or not you're a progressive, you know, Zoran supporter like myself, incompetence should be something we all can agree on is unacceptable here. Our party has the chance to present to the American people that we are the party of competence, good governance, and integrity, not being incredibly corrupt. It would have been so easy for us to go out there this same week had we had a good autopsy put together that, for example, said, you know, the fact that Mike Donilon got paid $4 million to lose an election and now the DNC is $3 million in debt is something that maybe we should talk about, right? While also saying, look, we're the party that stands against Citizens United. That's why I do the work I do at Leaders We Deserve, to help elect better young people that don't take corporate money, to give my generation a sense of hope that there at least is a segment of Democrats who actually don't take money from the same special interests that are ruining their lives. And I'll tell you right now, one of the things that we need to really reckon with as a party, and I have conversations about this on, you know, as a person that works on the inside of politics and somebody who antagonizes it from the outside at the same time, I kind of cross both worlds in a weird way. It is fascinating to me the number of conversations that I have had in this town with many establishment Democrats who insist we have to take corporate money over and over and over again because Republicans are taking. Look, we outraised Donald Trump and still lost the election. I think we outraised him by $500 million. On top of that, maybe we wouldn't have to spend so much money defending our candidates and their decisions if we voted for better policies, because we weren't in bed with these corporations constantly. And the American people, we could present to the American people, hey, we actually are not just saying we need to go and overturn Citizens United. We're actively working within our own party to reject the influence of corporate money so that we properly represent you and not the data center getting built in your backyard, not the private equity firm coming and buying up your neighborhood.
3: Yeah, very important point there, David. Great to have you on the show. Really appreciate your insights as always. Thank you. Still ahead, the week Republicans finally said no. We'll tell you about that. You're watching The Weekend Primetime on MS Now.
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0: 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And on TuneIn's Classic Rock Hits, you'll find only the best in high-octane awesomeness. 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
1: We have some breaking news to bring you out of the White House, where it appears shots may have been fired near the North Lawn. Information is very limited right now, but FBI Director Kash Patel posted, quote, FBI is on the scene and supporting Secret Service, responding to shots fired near White House grounds. We will update the public as we're able. We'll bring you more as we get it too. More of the weekend primetime after a very quick break.
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5: Away, but nonetheless in a very important part of Washington, D.C., where a lot of the executive buildings are, including the Eisenhower building, which is just across the street. But the response there suggests that this is something to be taken very seriously.
6: Well, it's not normal to hear gunshots
5: right
6: in Washington, D.C., near the White House. So
5: of course,
6: you look at that security posture there, and clearly they are cordoning off the area and investing.

0: investigating whatever happened, a serious incident perhaps, or perhaps they managed to get who they needed to get before anything happened, but we're still finding out the details.
1: And we should note that usually on Saturday, and there's something very significant about today, and that is that the president is actually at the White House. And I think that adds a layer of severity to this because of the fact that the president, who usually spends some of his time during the weekends out of Washington, D.C., whether it's in Mar-a-Lago or in New Jersey in Bedminster. Today, there was reporting that he was at the White House. He tweeted a short while ago about the negotiations with Iran. So he certainly was at least working and not out golfing or doing something else. But at the same time, we know from reporters who were at the White House that there was at least an incident there. And some of them actually were able to pick that up. Again, we don't know specifically what the shots were. The director of the FBI saying that shots were fired, but we don't know in what direction or what the target was and who the potential shooter was. But the reporters there that were on the scene were describing what they were hearing, and some of them actually managed to capture some of the sounds as well. And we're working on trying to verify that from our team and other journalists and organizations, and certainly bring that to you as we learn more about it. But the fact that the president is at the White House adds another layer of significance
2: That the president is there, that there have been a series of, you know, attempted political violence, which I'm sure makes the FBI and Secret Service more prone to, you know, take extra precautions. So, again, we don't know what has happened here. We don't know if this is just precautionary. We don't know if there was an attack or anything along those lines. We just know that this comes after, you know, the very recent White House Correspondents' Dinner attempt, you know, what appeared to have been an attack. And so, clearly, the forces there are on high alert. We can see police officers or police vehicles on the scene. Joining us now by phone is MS Now congressional reporter Michael Schnell. Michael, what are you hearing is happening down in D.C.? Michael, do we have you?
3: From what I'm hearing from many of the reporters and colleagues, friends that we all have who work at the White House, is that it's an incredibly chaotic scene down there. Many of them were told that they needed to sprint toward the press briefing room. So if, Michael, you're having a hard time hearing us right now, I imagine if she is on the scene or close by, you know, for many of our colleagues, this will feel very familiar because of what you just described as having happened only a few weeks ago at the White House Correspondents' Dinner. Many of our colleagues who were at that dinner also cover the White House over the weekends, maybe present and trying to make sure that they're safe, getting in touch with friends and family and our own bosses and colleagues here at MS Now.
0: And they might be have been on the area that's known as Pebble Beach, where reporters do their live shots at the White House, and would have heard if there had been gunshots and might have been.
3: Oh, absolutely. I mean, right now on social, they're sharing their testimony of having to run, of having to react in real time. They heard it. And described it as a pretty significant amount of gunshots that they heard.
1: And one of the things that's like important to notice about Washington, D.C. is obviously there's so many layers of security. It is perhaps the most significantly fortified city in the United States, just because it is the seat of power in the U.S. And so you have so many layers of law enforcement agencies from the Secret Service to, you know, the Metropolitan D.C. Police to Capitol Park Police, to a variety of other law enforcement agencies that operate in the area. So hopefully we'll be able to get some information soon as to what transpired. But we do want to bring into the conversation MS Now National Security and Intelligence Analyst Rob D'Amico. Rob, give me your initial thoughts in terms of what you're hearing about this possible shooting as the FBI Director Kash Patel described it.
4: A video on X where a reporter was talking, and it was a significant number of shots. It wasn't just a couple here or there. I think it took a few for people to recognize it. And right now, as you talked about the layers of law enforcement, the difficulty is in that when you have so many different departments there, trying to figure out who might have been involved in this, if it was in fact police, you know, involved, or if it was just gunshots. They do probably have some acoustic shot spotter or shot detection things that can hone in onto a city block or where it was located. Some of them can get very close. So I'm sure they're going through that now, trying to figure all that out and trying to who was involved in this? Was it law enforcement and someone else, or was it just someone else? And then who was a target of those shots is what they're trying to determine now. But again, so many agencies and then all those responding, you just have a large group of people, and then trying to get through all the information can get cumbersome, so to speak.
1: Yeah, Robin, while you were talking to us, we've gotten word that the lockdown that was put in place in the White House has been lifted. And I'm wondering if you can talk to us for just a little bit about that. Maybe explain to our viewers what a lockdown normally entails. A situation like the White House being put on lockdown, who makes that decision? And ultimately, what are the parameters or the determination that is used to lift a lockdown that comes on the heels of these of the shooting? What does that suggest to you?
4: I'm sure there is a shift leader, and it all depends if the president is in the White House. I heard, he was there, but I haven't confirmed that or is around. So the shift leader of the detail on the White House will probably put that into effect. And that's just to get everyone into a safe spot. If you're not in it at a certain point, it gets locked down so no one else can get in. But everyone around it, get into what we call the hard point, a place of safety. Obviously, the White House is probably the safest place in D.C. With bulletproof glass and blastproof everything else. So getting in there and then getting counting for everyone. So at that point, they start accounting for where all the principals are at, who was, on those property and such. Do they have a count of them? Are they safe? All those radio calls start going in. And then they figure out, okay, we're safe. Everyone's good to go, so to speak, and accounted for. And then they're just going to wait. There's no reason to start going out until you understand kind of what is happening, where the shots came from, getting on to other law enforcement channels to figure that out. And then at one point, again, giving the all clear to a point that the surrounding perimeter is safe to actually go outside of it.
1: Yeah, Rob, you talk about the surrounding perimeter, and I think that's an important part in all this, because I think most Americans who know the White House obviously see it from, the iconic image of standing on 16th Street or either Pennsylvania Avenue for people on the other side or the South Lawn. They see it from the deep side of the ellipse. That's very far away. The fence that guards the White House is obviously open. People can see through it. There have been incidents in the past where people have come up to the fence and tried to slip a sidearm or a weapon through and shoot at the White House from the railing of the fence. But in recent years, the perimeter itself has expanded. And so it's even difficult just to start walking up to it. Yes, there's a lot of pedestrian traffic in and around the White House, but there is a kind of reinforced outer perimeter with Secret Service checkpoints. No vehicles can get within a block or two of the White House. You've got the park that's on the north side of the White House that is right there by the church as well. And so it's not a place that is by any means lacking in security to be able to approach it.
4: Oh, absolutely. Again, everyone understands that one view everyone sees of the White House. Actually, the complex is a lot bigger, and they have started pushing it out. When you start looking at government buildings, Oklahoma City, actually, the bombing of Oklahoma City building, the federal building, really started increasing GSA's understanding of how far those perimeters need to be pushed back for vehicles and other things. And now when a new building goes up, GSA has to approve it. There has to be so many feet in the standoff. Now, the White House is obviously different. That is the total, epitome of what needs to be safe. And they started pushing that back. It's one thing I used to stay at the W, which is now the Washington Hotel up there. And I'm sure you guys have been there. And the bar overlooks and you can actually see in the White House that view alone just worried Secret Service for many years, because it did have a view from high up over the White House grounds. And they were going back and forth. How did they keep security there?
2: So, Rob, the D.C. emergency notification system sent out a message, I guess, to people who are in the area saying that D.C. Fire and EMS report the following roadways are closed due to police activity. Pennsylvania Avenue between 17th down to 19th Northwest, 17th Street between I and N Northwest. I'm curious, does that strike you as an unusually large swath of the city to be cordoned off in an event like this? Or does it feel like they've narrowed it down? How would you read the contours of what they have closed off?
4: It sounds like they don't know exactly. They might know exactly where it was, but they don't know where that person may have gone to a point. It still sounds somewhat large. Initial response, you always go as far out as you think is going to be safe, and then you start working it in. Again, if they have an idea where the shots went, they still have to figure out who did it. You know, looking at camera feeds and such, especially on a holiday weekend, I'm sure most people in the federal buildings up there and all the other businesses probably left, you know, Friday afternoon, and they're not coming back till Tuesday. So finding, again, they do have skeleton crews, some security folks, but now looking at all that camera footage to figure out, hey, okay, we had shots fired in this area. Who did it? Where'd they go? So the fact that they're still, you know, roping all these places and roads off just sounds like to me that they're just going through methodically trying to figure out what happened and where the people, whoever is involved in, go.
1: Yeah. Rob, stay with us for a second. I want to bring into the conversation our MS Now congressional reporter, Michael Schnell, who was or is a few blocks away from where all of this is happening and perhaps can shed some more light in terms of what she's able to see and what she has gathered in the last few minutes. Michael, what have you learned? What do you know?
5: Yeah, guys, I can't see much from where I am right now. But as you mentioned, I am just a few blocks away from the White House. We don't have too much information at this point. I'll just reiterate what we do know. FBI Director Kash Patel has a post out on X saying that the FBI is on the scene and supporting Secret Service responding to shots fired near White House grounds. They will update the public as they're able to. We've also heard from the Secret Service spokesperson writing on X that they are aware of reports of shots fired near 17th Street and Pennsylvania Avenue. Again, that's extremely close to the White House, and they are working to corroborate the information with personnel on the ground. All more information will be provided as it becomes available. As you've also mentioned, we're hearing from our colleague Emily Hung that the lockdown at the White House has been lifted. But to this point, we have no information and no updates on when we may hear more from law enforcement. We are just gathering what we can right now. But again, what we know from the Secret Service, reports of shots fired near 17th Street and Pennsylvania Avenue, which is just a few steps away from the White House.
1: Michael, can you tell us a little bit, obviously, as Rob was mentioning, this is a holiday weekend, so Memorial Day, government, Saturday night, government is not going to be, obviously working. You're not going to have a lot of federal employees in and around D.C., but you might have a lot of tourists in the city. Just describe for us a little bit about what the atmosphere like is in Washington, D.C. this evening. Were the streets crowded? Had you been out and about? Had you gotten a sense at all of just whether or not there was any kind of activity in the city? Or was it on a, you know, slightly quieter day?
5: Well, certainly one point that's important to note, Eamon, is that the president is at the White House. We had a post on Truth Social from him at about 4:30 p.m. this afternoon saying that he was in the Oval Office having a call with some other countries to discuss the situation in Iran. So perhaps most importantly, that the president is in town, is at the White House, which is why this is likely being taken with the utmost care and attention right now at the White House. It was raining all day today, so the question of as many tourists out there as usual, up in the air, especially the fact that it is this holiday weekend, but the weather was not paramount for walking around and checking out the sights and the scenes here in Washington. But again, what's most important in terms of who is here is that the president is here, and we are still waiting for more word from the FBI, from the Secret Service, and other law enforcement agencies.
3: Rob, this is Antonia. I want to bring you back into the conversation for a moment here. I want your big picture thoughts on the current threat environment. Well, there's, of course, many details that we still have yet to learn about what's happened this evening in D.C. Many Americans are at home thinking about the fact that just a few weeks ago, a shooting happened not far from the White House at the White House Correspondents' Dinner. Many of the same people were in that room. Many of our colleagues and friends were there or nearby as all of that transpired, and they were incredibly shaken by it. The country then engaged in a massive conversation around political violence and the tension, not just in D.C., but across this country. And I want your thoughts, your understanding of what our current threat environment is like in the U.S. right now.
4: Well, the fact that that's the first thing everyone thinks of now is indicative of what's happening. You know, when school shootings happened, the first few of them, you just didn't comprehend it. And then all of a sudden you started hearing about a shooting, and then you thought at a school because they were getting more common. And since a couple years ago, with the political violence that has increased, now that you're hearing shots fired, before, if you heard shots fired in Washington, D.C., even if it was close to the White House, you didn't think political violence. You thought some type of other criminal activity. The fact that now that you're hearing just a few weeks after, you know, what happened at the Hilton is just bringing the fact that the first thing you think of is political violence. Something happened at the White House. It was targeted at the president or the you know, a government institution, I think is very saying of how we are now starting to look at political violence. It's becoming the norm, and it's becoming what you automatically think about when you hear shots fired, because back in the day when you were in D.C. Years ago, shots fired was just a drug deal in Washington, D.C. No one thought it was going to be anything political or that. It was just happened to be close to the White House. This one is close to the White House, and you're really starting to think maybe it had something to do with that. If it turns out the other way, like, oh, okay, I get it. You know, it's a city that has violence in it. But that's not what people are thinking now. And as you said, it's just on everyone's mind. And especially now with the media, you all having been there, it is, you know, a PTSD type of thing where you instantly are thinking about this now that you're involved in it. And I think that goes back to any people that were involved in some of these mass shootings with schools and such. They just go right back to the time that they were involved in it.
3: Yeah. Can you walk me through what investigators are likely doing right now? I mean, there is we understand the lockdown has been lifted. However, we do not have much information or really any information at all about the suspect at this time. So in addition to what they must clearly be doing to try to subdue any actual threat, what other information gathering or work are law enforcement likely doing on the ground in the neighborhoods, the streets surrounding the White House right now?
4: Yeah, I think they're trying to, one, see if any law enforcement had any sighting of it saw it or was around when it happened. That can, you know, that interview of someone in law enforcement that maybe have witnessed it or was involved in it or whatever is more reliable than just someone hearing it. Again, when you're in a city and shots ricochet off of buildings, it is really hard to pinpoint where they are. It's one of those things that, like, oh, it was right next to me, and it turns out it was just it was two or three blocks away, and the way that sound echoes off a building down an alley to you sounds like it's a lot closer. But I think they're now trying to talk to witnesses. If they pinpointed it through some type of acoustic spotting, they're now trying to look at the cameras. The amount of cameras in D.C. are incredible. But again, everyone's, you know, on big, you know, Memorial Day weekend, getting people in to review those videos because your security still has to do security. So now getting access to all the videos, trying to figure out which buildings, you know, have that area covered, trying to look at the cameras, and then going in and viewing them takes time. And I think that's probably what they're doing. Probably a lot of FBI agents got the call I always used to get. You know, you get text or you get the phone call saying, hey, you need to come in. They're putting down their barbecue utensils and they're driving back into the city. There's a number of agents that are on duty, but it's not a lot. FBI has a bunch of police up there, as other federal agencies have their own police force. I'm sure they're coming in to, again, cordon off some of the buildings, make sure that their folks going in and out are safe. And now the investigation is trying to, again, if they can get a video clip of what happened, and then where did those people go? Was a vehicle involved? Was it people on foot? Do they have enough camera footage then to follow them? And that takes some time.
2: I want to bring into this discussion MS Now reporter Jake Traylor, who I believe we also have by phone. Jake, what are you hearing at this point about what may have taken place near the White House?
6: Yeah, Antonia, still, as my fellow colleagues have said, a lot of limited information right now as this, you know, in real time develops. I can just, you know, paint a picture, though, of myself and my colleague Emily Hung were at the White House earlier today doing live shots from what reporters and White House officials commonly refer to as Pebble Beach. That's the area on the North Lawn, the sidewalk leading up to the West Wing, where reporters have a slew of the green tents there, and that's where we do a lot of our live shot locations from. Online right now, there's a handful of videos where reporters were doing their live shots in real time, their TV hits for the evening, for evening news, when those rounds of what sounded like gunshots went off, and you could see a lot of them quickly taking cover. Myself and my colleague Emily Hung were there just a couple hours before, and so what we understand from those reporters, their accounts, is that they were swiftly rushed inside by Secret Service and held on lockdown for that momentary time. They, as you said, have now been released. But this is also a notable day, too, Antonia, because the president often, as we know, doesn't super routinely spend his weekends at the White House. He often is spending time down in Mar-a-Lago or Bedminster. He was supposed to be originally scheduled to be up in Bedminster at his residence there in New Jersey before a somewhat last-minute change where he decided to stay back at the White House. He also had the wedding, I'll note, of his son and said he was not attending that this weekend either in order to pertain to deal with what he said was pertinent matters. We do know that most of the day, White House officials told us that President Trump, as well as Vice President Vance, who was at the White House, as well as Special Envoy Steve Witkoff, Jared Kushner, Secretary of Defense Pete Hegseth, all these individuals were a part of hours-long meetings as they worked to achieve a peace deal with Iran. That was kind of the focus of the day. And so it was actually a bit more of a rare occasion where a lot of these White House officials, including, of course, the President of the United States, Donald Trump, was himself at the White House all day long as well. In terms of some of those obviously key pieces that we're looking for here, the gunshots, were they targeted? Were they towards the White House? How many? Motive? All these things we, of course, don't have information yet, too. And that's something in real time we're trying to learn from Secret Service. As my colleague Michael pointed out, FBI Director Kash Patel has said that they are on the scene. I've got reporter friends who are all at the White House and around the White House right now that say there's a massively large police presence at the moment as they're working to figure out more of that information, which we'll bring to you in real time. But still a lot of information we don't know at this moment. Of course, the scene has been secured, though, and reporters have been released from that lockdown.
1: Jake, I have a question for you. Are you able to see the image that we are seeing on our screens? Do you have a screen where you are and are able to see it?
6: I do not. I'm able to pull that up, though.
1: Yeah, if you get a chance, because I just want to get a sense of perhaps the direction that we're looking at. And the reason why I bring that up for our viewers is obviously you can see the police have, you know, the police tape and the caution tapes that they have now crisscrossed through various parts of this sidewalk. And I wanted to try to get a sense of what direction that camera was pointing at or in the vicinity of the White House, in which angle it is, because it seems that they have laid out some cones there and as well as some tape. As I mentioned, from various posts, they are keeping, and obviously you can see at least a Starbucks employee there. And so I was trying to get a sense of where that is in relationship to the White House in this moment, where the police have cordoned off that part of the sidewalk and have laid up what appear to be some cones.
6: I think I can speak to that, and I'll caveat saying that this is singularly from the video that I'm seeing here on our screens, on our TV screens here. But that what I believe that there's a Starbucks basically a block away from the perimeter near the White House. I'd say, if that's the Starbucks, I believe it is, I'd say that's about 200 yards away from the actual White House grounds. Obviously, any person could get into that Starbucks there, but just about 30, 40 more yards over towards the trees that you're seeing there would require a special security access to get to. Of course, reporters, White House staffers are able to get through there. So what that appears to look like, and again, I'm just going off of the video we have here, that appears to look like what is blocked off is the area closer to the White House, where typically, sometimes, depending on the day, tourists can get a little bit closer, but typically to get past that normally would require some level of badging. And so that looks like it's taping off close to the White House. That is, that Starbucks is kind of the last residential, kind of restaurant or area that exists on that street. And then across it, on Pennsylvania, is where you get the EOB, which is the executive office building where a lot of other White House staffers work. And then beyond that is the actual White House. So I'd say from what I can tell, that's still at least a couple hundred yards away from the actual White House itself, from the perimeter.
1: Yeah, and we're working on trying to get kind of like a Google Maps visualization of this area, just to be able to explain to our viewers where it is in relation. But some of the information that we got, Jake, while we were talking to you, was this was on 18th Street and Pennsylvania Avenue, looking eastbound in that direction. It is about one block away from where the first checkpoint is onto the White House grounds. And I was wondering if you can just kind of talk to us, as somebody who goes in and out of that area pretty frequently, just talk to us about what it's like to walk into the White House grounds. What are the layers that you go through, when you're entering either from Lafayette Square or you're entering from 16th Street and Pennsylvania Avenues? Just describe for us usually what are the security measures and whether it is easy for people, tourists, bystanders to access that area. Which part of it are open to the public? Which parts of it require permitting?
6: Sure. Well, it often depends on the day, but normally the actual White House perimeter, which is, about as close as you can get as just a normal resident or, a tourist that wants to swing by the White House, on a normal day, you can get a little bit past that caution tape that you're likely seeing right there. And you can go up to essentially the tall, about 30-foot fencing. That's still at least about 100 yards from the actual White House itself. Residents, citizens have access to view from a long ways away the White House. What is requires an added level of access or security is to get anywhere on the actual White House perimeter, the White House grounds. As a White House reporter, there's only one level of entry that we are able to get at. That's on the northwest part of the lawn. There is a singular security booth that all journalists, reporters, press access, and also any special guests, I'll note as well. Anyone that is not a routine White House staffer has to go to the same centralized small security booth. A pretty routine Secret Service check-in goes on there to ever enter the grounds. Me and my colleague Emily went to that today. That's pretty much any backpack, any bag you have goes through the magnetometers. You yourself are wanded down by Secret Service typically. And so you're fully gone through a vetted process to even enter into the White House grounds, to enter into the what we again call the Pebble Beach, which leads up to the West Wing, to the Brady briefing room where we spend most of our days. So to even get within, I'd say, 75 to 100 yards of the actual White House itself requires going through Secret Service security at some point. And I'll note too, as we're seeing reported online from some of our fellow colleagues at different outlets who were there when the actual shots or what sounded like shots rang out, they were quickly told and shouted at by Secret Service to get inside of the White House, and that's where they were put on lockdown as well. So for any individual that potentially would have a gun to get, they would not ever be able to get within the actual perimeter of the White House. Again, there's a lot we don't know here, but what would be my understanding is that this would have been something that occurred outside of that official Secret Service perimeter.
1: All right, Jake, we're going to squeeze in a quick break. Stay with us. When we come back, we'll continue the conversation. It is 7:31 Eastern Time, and we are, as you can see on your screen there, following developing news out of Washington, D.C., where a lockdown has been lifted after shots fired near the White House. We're going to squeeze in a quick break, and when we come back, we'll continue our coverage. Stay with us.
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Norah Jones, the high is drained. Daniel Caesar, we both know how, and much more as you sink into a good book or get lost in your work. 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

0: We are back with our breaking news coverage out of Washington, D.C., near the White House. We are now learning that two sources briefed on the matter say that a man armed with a gun approached a Secret Service checkpoint just outside the White House. The man opened fire on Secret Service officers who were manning that checkpoint. Secret Service officers returned fire. The suspect was hit and is critically injured. No Secret Service officer was shot or injured. A bystander, though, was shot. Unclear who shot that person. They were taken to the hospital. The bystander's condition is, at this moment, unknown. Joining us now is Tom Manger, MS Now law enforcement analyst and former U.S. Capitol Police chief. So this is some reporting that we are getting, Tom, just in the last couple of minutes from our senior law enforcement correspondent, Mark Santilla, who was able to connect with two sources briefed on this matter. And as I described, it appears that an individual approached the White House, shot at the checkpoint, the Secret Service checkpoint in the vicinity of the White House, who then returned fire. And in the process of exchanging that gunfire, also, it appears, injured one bystander who is now being treated at a hospital whose condition remains unknown. Just give me your initial thoughts on what has transpired this evening.
1: Well, it is a situation that I dealt with many times around the U.S. Capitol. The White House is well protected. There are layers of security. This sounds like this individual encountered a Secret Service agent and decided to engage with the Secret Service agent. Though that's one of the outer layers of security there. There are more as you get closer, past certain barricades, past fences, that sort of thing. There's more security. But the issue here is that the public has access to the area around, all around the White House, especially on the north side. While they restrict vehicular traffic along Pennsylvania Avenue, there are folks, walking in front of the White House all the time. And it is, in fact, a tourist attraction because that's one of the areas where you can get the best view of just by walking up to the White House. You can get the best view of the White House. So it's always packed full of pedestrians and members of the public who are traversing across in front of the White House. So it's not surprising that if there is an exchange of gunfire at one of the outer posts where the Secret Service is stationed, that a member of the public could easily have been in the line of fire in a situation like that.
0: Yeah, Tom, we had a we just had a Google map that we can perhaps pull up that kind of identifies the corner. You see it there on your screen where the shooting reportedly took place. It is on the corner of 17th Street Northwest and Pennsylvania Avenue, which cuts diagonally across and then runs parallel in front of the White House. That part of Washington, D.C., at a certain point becomes restricted to vehicular traffic. So presumably whoever approached that checkpoint would have approached it at some point on foot. And as you know better than most, there are a lot of security cameras and a lot of surveillance cameras that are in the vicinity of that, not just because it is the White House, but because of the various government agencies and other buildings, the IMF and the World Bank not too far away as well, very important landmark buildings, all within the vicinity of the White House.
1: And that's a good point, because you have law enforcement agencies and security folks at every half a block in and around the White House. And in fact, there are buildings that don't necessarily look like typical office buildings that that are under the White House control, that that the White House staff uses for different things because they need extra room. So there are, within a block or two of the White House, there are many law enforcement agencies, to include the uniformed Secret Service, that are patrolling and are always up near Lafayette Park and around those structures. Again, a lot of them look like townhouses. Some of them look like businesses, but they are well patrolled by the U.S. Secret Service, and they are and there are other security forces and other police departments that are in those areas as well. So there's a lot of eyes from law enforcement that in that area that could well have seen this individual approaching. You know, we don't know this individual concealing their weapon and until they got up right up to the Secret Service post where they engaged with the officer there, because if they were holding a weapon that could be seen, it's very likely that someone would have either a member of the public or law enforcement would have seen that an individual as they were approaching, because there's so much patrol, so many cameras around that area.
2: I was going to say, I believe we now have joining us MS Now's investigative reporter, Mark Santia. Mark, can you fill us in on the latest that you're hearing about this reported shooting?
3: Yeah, I spoke with two sources who have been briefed on this incident. They tell us a man who was armed with a gun approached the Secret Service checkpoint outside the White House. Again, this is in the area of 17th and Pennsylvania Avenue. The man then opened fire on Secret Service officers who were at that checkpoint. Secret Service officers then returned fire. The suspect was hit. We are told the suspect was critically injured. No Secret Service officers were shot or injured. A bystander, we're told, one bystander was shot. Unclear who shot the person, whether it was a suspect or the returning fire from Secret Service officers. The bystander was taken to the hospital. Their condition unknown at this time. There are a lot of questions, obviously, law enforcement trying to piece together the motive, what drove this person. How did this person get there? What was the impetus for this? Was this suspect known to federal law enforcement? Obviously, they're going to trace the weapon. Was it used before in any other crimes? But what we know at this point from two sources who were briefed on this incident, it was just after 6 o'clock this evening, Eastern time, a man armed with a gun, that gun approached the Secret Service checkpoint that's right outside of the White House. The man then opened fire. Unclear if the person said anything before they opened fire, but opened fire at Secret Service officers at that checkpoint. The Secret Service officers then returned fire, hitting the suspect. The suspect rushed to the hospital. We're told that suspect, a man, critically injured. No Secret Service officers were shot, were hit, or injured. But we are told a bystander was shot. That bystander rushed to the hospital. Their condition at this hour, unknown. Again, we're working the phones and talking to sources to see exactly what more we have. You see, it's an active crime scene right now, an active scene. You're also seeing what looks to be some rounds, spent rounds, the markers on the ground. Unclear how many shots were fired, how many people fired their weapons. We do know it was a lone gunman just after 6 o'clock this evening who was walking in the area of 17th and Pennsylvania Avenue, approached that Secret Service checkpoint, and then opened fire. Unclear if that person said anything, if there was any interaction. Unclear what kind of weapon they have. We know it's a firearm, but unclear at this point. We're waiting to hear back on that. But again, that suspect taken to the hospital was critically injured. A bystander also shot. Unclear how that person was shot or who may have shot that person in the exchange. That'll be looked at. No condition right now on that bystander. We're also hearing that no Secret Service officers were shot. But again, a very fluid situation right now as we're getting more information. Right now, more questions than answers. But we're still getting more information coming in at this point.
4: Mark, I have a Secret Service source also telling me and confirming your reporting and saying that there is a suspect who is in critical condition. Do you have any updates on the other person who was injured? This is normally a very busy area, although we aren't sure of how many shots were fired. It normally, there's a lot of pedestrian traffic even there on the weekend. Do we have any sense of the condition of the bystander?
3: We do not have a condition on that person right now. We know they were hit by gunfire and rushed to the hospital. At this point, though, no known condition on the bystander. We know that the suspect was also taken to the hospital, shot by Secret Service officers that suspect is in was critically wounded. But as far as the bystander right now, we don't have that information. We know this is a very fluid and active scene. As investigators, you see there on the screen, are starting to put this and piece this together. They're going to want to know who this suspect was, if this suspect has maybe had interaction with federal agents, federal officers before. They'll work up that suspect's history, sort of their background, maybe how they got to this location. And then they'll also start working on that weapon. Was it used in other crimes? Where was this purchased? Did this man make any statements to people before he showed up just after 6 o'clock, about an hour ago, near the White House, just outside the White House at that checkpoint? But we know Secret Service officers immediately engaged the suspect, returned fire once they were fired upon. The suspect was hit and at the hospital at this time.
5: Mark, yeah. It's Antonia. You know, you talk to law enforcement sources very literally every day for your investigative work. And I'm curious if, given what's transpired tonight and also what happened to the White House Correspondents' Center, if you have a sense or if there's just a building conversation in that community about any need to change the security posture near federal sites in this country.
3: Well, I think, you know, speaking to some law enforcement this evening, Antonia, they said obviously what was in place, they feel at this time worked. The checkpoints worked. They don't know if that checkpoint, they don't know right now the motive for this suspect, if this suspect was targeting somebody else, if this suspect was targeting that checkpoint. At this point, they're trying to piece that together. But what they were saying is, thankfully, they were able to stop this suspect before they breached the White House grounds. This was outside the White House. But again, we don't know their intent. We don't know if they were trying to get inside. We don't know what that happened. We do know, though, in the exchange of gunfire, a bystander was hit. That bystander rushed to the hospital. No word on their condition. But Antonia, this is being looked at. And One former law enforcement say, you know, what they're seeing is this sort of political violence. It appears to be, so in a sense, copycat, you know, is what is motivating some of these shootings and taking a close look. But they are at this point thankful that this suspect wasn't able to breach the grounds. This is a checkpoint outside the White House. But again, as they're trying to understand a possible motive here, they're also looking to see who this suspect is. Did they have interaction with the Secret Service before or any other agency before? With the sort of heightened political violence that's happened across the landscape of this country, you know, they're obviously, threats are taken very seriously. And that falls on the shoulders of the Secret Service. In this case, we know that the suspect did not get beyond that checkpoint. The suspect walked up to the checkpoint, opened fire. Fire was returned, and the suspect was critically injured and at the hospital at this hour. Antonia.
0: All right, Mark, I want you to stay with us. Keep continuing on your sources and any other information you can get. We are, as we mentioned, following this breaking news out of Washington, D.C., near the White House. You see on the left there of your screen what appears to be a photographer, a crime scene photographer from the police, taking pictures of where this incident is believed to have happened. We're going to squeeze in a quick break. When we come back, we'll continue the breaking news coverage. Stay with us.
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0: something classic, you've got to mean it. And that's why when we say TuneIn's exclusive classic hip-hop station is the real deal, we mean it. 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
5: We are continuing our breaking news coverage out of Washington, D.C., involving a shooting near the White House. Here is how it unfolded. We are learning that two sources briefed on the matter say that a man armed with a gun approached a Secret Service checkpoint outside the White House just after 6 p.m. Eastern time. The man opened fire on that Secret Service checkpoint where the officers were. The Secret Service then returned fire. A suspect was hit and is critically injured. He is being treated, or I should say that suspect is being treated at the hospital. No Secret Service officer was shot or injured, though a bystander was shot. Unclear how that person was shot. They were taken to the hospital, and at this hour, the condition of that bystander is unknown. Joining us now is Tom Manger, MS Now law enforcement analyst and former U.S. Capitol Police chief. Tom, it's good to still have you in this conversation. We have learned, as we mentioned from our senior law enforcement correspondent, Mark Santilla, more details about this. And we have also gotten statements from the ATF as well as the FBI Washington field office. The ATF says that ATF special agents are on the scene on 17th and Pennsylvania following a shooting near the White House there. They're assisting D.C. Police Department. I was wondering if you can tell us a little bit about how this investigation would unfold. As somebody who's familiar with the terrain of D.C. law enforcement agencies, who takes charge in a situation like this? Who has the lead? As I mentioned earlier, we had a live feed from what appeared to be a police photographer on the scene taking pictures in that area where the police had cordoned off where the shooting might have taken place. And we had seen cones on the sidewalk, on the pavement there, and a photographer taking pictures. So I was wondering if you had any insight as to who leads an investigation of this scope.
6: Well, the short answer to the question is the FBI will likely lead this investigation. But in the moment when you're collecting evidence, when you're first responding to the scene, when you're trying to get the information about the weapon, about the individual, all of those things, that you have MPD, the DC police, the FBI, DEA, all of those folks will be responding, and who's ever got the resources and can start doing these things quickly can get started. But ultimately, I believe the FBI will do the criminal investigation. Now, the Secret Service will have to investigate the shooting itself. That's an administrative investigation to ensure that the shooting was proper, lawful, proper, within policy. And I would just say that I think, you know, everybody's thinking about, well, this innocent bystander, you know, how did they get shot? This is one of those situations where you've got, it sounds like you had a gunman who approached a Secret Service agent. They're exchanging gunfire in a sudden, chaotic, certainly for the Secret Service agent, not expecting this sort of thing, prepared for it, has trained for it. But when it happens in real life, these things are very chaotic, and there's any number of scenarios that either the gunman or the Secret Service agent, had their round missed the individual they were shooting at. And this is an area that is, again, as has been discussed, there are members of the public, pedestrians, there are folks on bicycles, there are restaurants at 6 o'clock on a Saturday night. This is a busy place. So it's unfortunate, but it's one of those things where you have so many people around. These kinds of things happen occasionally.
5: Yeah, Tom, I wanted to ask you as well about something that our correspondent Mark Santilla had mentioned, and he used the term copycat. And as somebody who's a law enforcement official, former law enforcement official, I'm wondering how concerned you would be about the contagion of, you know, copycat attacks, the frequency by which some of these attacks seem to be happening, or these types of threats, I should say, to be more specific in this moment, just because we don't know what the nature of the attack was or who the intended target was. But the copycat contagion of repeated attacks in Washington, D.C. against high-value targets or potentially very significant targets, whether it be at the Washington Correspondents' Dinner, at the Hilton, or this outside the White House, how concerned would you be about that right now?
6: Well, very concerned. And I was very concerned when I was the chief of the Capitol Police, because I saw the threats against just the members of Congress. Forget about the executive branch. Forget about the judicial branch, where you had the U.S. Marshals that were protecting judges. You have the Secret Service protecting the executive branch folks. At